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2: 4th of July weekend. Welcome to WCPT. We are the place where facts matter. I am Turi, spelled T-U-R-I, writer like the truck. If you Google it, you'll find the podcast and you will find my book as well. She said, what a life on the air. Are you ready to do something just a little bit different this holiday weekend? I'm looking to do some stuff that's maybe not involving loud noises and fireworks. That was over last night. Maybe a trip to Brookfield Zoo would be a great way to celebrate, because they are celebrating the native animals of North America. Welcome to WCPT, Julianne Olivo. I'm so glad to have you with us. You are the head of publicity for the very famous Brookfield Zoo, which is our neighbor and our friend and does all kinds of conservation work. And it crossed my computer screen that you were celebrating the squidwisdetennial something. I can never pronounce it. The lots and lots of years of America celebration. And not everybody likes fireworks and not everybody wants to do it on the day. And you guys have cleverly thought at the Brookfield Zoo of a way of celebrating our national heritage with an introduction or a reintroduction to some of Illinois' wildlife, which is super cool. So would you just talk about that a little bit, how it came together, what people will see when they come, maybe an animal or two that we might not know you have? Say more about it.
3: Yeah, absolutely. So as a way to celebrate America 250, we have special promotions for our guests, you know, new discounts that ring in that 250 or 1776 for the year the country was founded, but we're really shining a light on native species to North America. So throughout the zoo, there are so many animals that you can see either in your backyard or throughout North America that we want people to learn more about. So many of them are iconic in their own way. You know, you think of America, you see like the bald eagle. It's synonymous since it's our official national bird.
2: You have one of those, right? You have more than one of those, right?
3: Yes, we have two. And many people may not know that Charlie and Zeus were actually injured in the wild, and then they were deemed non-releasable. So they actually came under our care because they would not survive on their own in the wild.
2: That's important for people to know. I follow a lot of wildlife rescue pages, and I know that the goal is always to reintroduce a wild animal to the wild, but that's not always possible. And that's where zoos can step up and say the animal will be comfortable, the animal will be looked after, and people get a chance to see an animal that normally they'd have to have a pair of binoculars or hang out the top of the Prudential building or something to get a good look at. Although the bald eagles are around Chicago now, right? We have
3: Absolutely.
2: Where are they?
3: Their story overall is really interesting, because back around 1967, when they were deemed a endangered species, there were less than 500 of them left in the wild. Ooh. And through a lot of conservation efforts different federal protections for them, we now have over 71,000. As of about 2020, there are over 71,000 bald eagles in the wild. So that growth and that reestablishment of that population is possible through conservation efforts.
2: That's so cool. And Charlie and Zeus are the names of the two bald eagles. And what kind of habitat do they have? What can they do, the eagles? Do they walk only? Do they fly a little bit? Can they? What is their condition?
3: I believe one has a injury on its wing, but when I see them, they're often enjoying enrichment. So different types of fish or food. I typically see them on their perch or on a different branch eating, which is a favorite thing to do. But they're one of the first animals that you see when you go through our Great Bear Wilderness habitat. And that is all highlighting North American species. So first you see bald eagles, then you see Mexican wolves, and then you turn the kind of the corner there. And if you, there's a split in the path a little bit. If you go to the left, you can go to our Swan Lake. We have a beautiful nature space back there. We are on 235 acres of forest preserve property. So you can see back there of various native bird species. You can see
2: swans, actual swans, because I know they've been in real peril up in Canada. We used to see them and they were sick and they didn't make it. How are your swans?

0: I don't know if we have swans back on actual Swan Lake. I think it's more the name of it. I'd have to double check what bird species are back there. There are a bunch, and there are even, we recently had a white-tailed deer that actually had a fawn back there. So a lot of native wildlife throughout that space that you can see. But if you kind of continue towards the right, that's where you see our brown bear and our polar bears. So two more iconic species within North America.
1: Very cool. So when people come as families, presumably, do you hear the parents talking to their kids about, you know, these being animals that are here in America? You don't have to get on a plane or, you know, drive to the end of the earth literally to see these animals. What do you hear when you eavesdrop on the families who come through?
0: Yeah, we're, a lot of our signage shows where geographically all the animals are based or like what their native range is to kind of help facilitate those questions. I think that's one of the beauties of the zoo is that you never know what questions that a kid will ask. And we also don't expect parents to know everything. We have a lot of volunteers out in the zoo to help facilitate those conversations and questions. They often kind of start from a baseline of what does someone know and what can we help them learn or what are they curious about and how can we help fill in that gap? Not for native species, but for meerkats.
1: Yeah.
0: I had overheard a little kid saying that she loved meerkats because they were just like us. They hang out in a family. There's a mom and a dad and they all take care of the babies together. And it's just really cute to see from a kid's perspective how they, what they know and learn about the animals.
1: Yes. If you're not familiar with meerkats, they're frequently in animated films because they have these particular behaviors that they stand up, they look around, they keep watch, they duck down, and their gestures tend to be really sudden and fast. And kids love to see things that go fast, I think, and look right at them and are charming. Bears also can be charming in their way. What bears are in the North American exhibit? I know we have more bears in the wild here in the States than we used to. So which ones have made it to your zoo?
0: Yeah, so we have polar bears. We have three polar bears named Hope, Hudson, and Amelia Gray. And then we also have two brown bears named Tim and Jess. And Tim and Jess were actually orphaned in the wild. So that's another species that actually came to us because from the wild, but for their welfare and survivability.
1: How are the polar bears doing this climate, this time of year? Are they just keeling over from the heat? How do you keep them comfy?
0: All of our animals are monitored. They have different thresholds that are for temperature of like when it is fit for them to be outside. But majority of the animals, they all have a choice if they want to be out on habitat or if they would prefer to be more behind the scenes in their bedroom or their behind the scenes habitat. But polar bears this time of year, they also have really cool water features in their habitats. So if you're visiting our polar bears, it's most likely that you'll see them swimming this time of year. But our team also offers different enrichment to help keep them cool, like frozen ice in different shapes or cubes, often with something inside them that like a snack that they really like, or even different animals get some gelatin that helps with staying hydrated.
1: That would be such a cool job, devising games for the polar bears. I mean, that's not one of those things that you imagine you'll be doing when you grow up, but I'll bet the keepers sometimes just look at their work in amazement and go, look at me, I'm making jello for polar bears. Fancy polar bear entertainment. You get it all here at WCPT. I'm Turi Ryder. We're going to continue with Julianne Olivo of the Brookfield Zoo, talking about more cool things they are doing to celebrate our nation's 250th. And you will hear all about them in just a few moments on WCPT, where facts matter.
2: 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Let in the light, keep in the warmth.
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1: You are listening to WCPT, where facts matter. I am Turi Ryder. That's Turi with you, Ryder like the truck. And yes, that's my book. And yes, I read the whole darn audio thing myself. And there's a podcast too, which is completely not political. Now, you want to get into the politics of the world. You have lots of opportunities to do it here at WCPT, starting tomorrow morning, again, with Richard Chu. Chu's views, you always get the best mix of local politics and politicians, national political issues. That is 6 to 8 each and every weekday morning. Do not miss it on WCPT. Did your pets enjoy the 4th of July fireworks? I am guessing they did not. 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And guess who really loved that? Our German Shepherd dog. 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Now, if you think about your pets and you like it peaceful for them, you probably also care a lot about their nutrition. And I have been given to understand that Brookfield Zoo, where Julianne Olivo is the director of public relations, has a special gourmet kitchen for all of their animals.
0: We are one of the only zoos that has a director of nutrition for the animals. So it's crazy to think, like a lot of people think of chefs or like someone that does meal prep, but we have a team that's dedicated to that at the zoo for the 3,500 animals that are under our care.
1: I remember with horror as a kid, people used to throw awful things to the animals to give them really unhealthy snacks because we didn't know any better. And I noticed that some zoos have yielded to the instinct of people to want to interact with the animals in different ways, including by giving them healthy snacks that they can give to an animal. What kind of exhibit from the North American, if any? I mean, you don't want your kid petting a wolf. That is not a good idea. But what could a family or a kid do to interact with some of this wildlife if they wanted to in a healthy and safe way?
0: For our Great Bear Wilderness Habitat, we have these panels by the bear habitats where our team will do some of the training that they do behind the scenes for guests to see it. So it's not a direct interaction with the animals, but that would be one way where you can see them in a different light. But two of the best places to interact more directly with animals, and sometimes they're native species, but not always. One of them is our nature stage. We have a spot in the zoo where our animal ambassadors will be out and they can interact with guests and our team will actually kind of share about the species, let people know about them. But then often you can get up close and touch them. Another space is our Hamel Family Play Zoo. And that is where you can often see like different snake species, turtles as well, and interact with them while you're visiting the zoo.
1: There are some big turtles in particularly the area where your zoo is. I have a girlfriend who's like on a one woman mission. She's keeping track. She's saved 9 turtles from the roadway where Wow. she lives so far. And she goes out, I swear this is true, with a snow shovel now, because some of them Okay. are so big and they can take your finger off. And the Wow. other day she called me up and she said, I had to flag down another woman. It was a 2 shovel turtle. It took two snow shovels to move this animal off, which leads me to ask you, are there animals that you have where people have seen these animals in their yards or the forest preserve or around, and this is an opportunity for them to learn more about things that are around their homes anyway?
0: Yeah, the Blanding's turtles, Paynton turtles are great examples of that. Both of those species are in our swamp. And then also sandhill cranes. But one thing a lot of people don't know about the zoo is that we also have a wildlife veterinarian who is out in the forest preserves. And he's like the veterinarian for different wildlife. And one of the species he works a lot with is Blanding's turtles to understand, is the population healthy? What diseases are impacting it? And kind of taking a closer look at our native species that are beyond the zoo area, but in our backyard, what is the biodiversity and population health?
1: So I have to ask you, beavers, they're back. You have beavers? I'm a fan. Beavers?
0: We do not, but we do have 2 different types of otters. We have North American river otters.
1: I'll settle for an otter. I will settle for an otter. You have otters. Okay. where are they to be found?
0: They're also in the swamp, and there's actually an experience. So one thing, if you really want to get up close, we do have some experiences called Wild Connections where you can go behind the scenes, meet an animal, feed them. North American river otters is one of them, and are the same with the American flamingos. You can also meet and feed some flamingos when you visit the zoo.
1: I'm signing up for the otters. That's going to be, but they don't smell good, but they're awfully cute. Do you provide for people a sense of what was and what's now and what you're working to reestablish? Where would you say is the most important work that we need to be doing? And I know this is a multi-part question. How can people help if they want to help conserve and add to the native species that may be fading away from our area?
0: It's a wonderful question. I think every single person can do something that can help. It can be as easy as educating yourself about different species that are native to your area. It doesn't have to be a grand conservation effort. We would love to be able to rally people behind us and be that guide for them of how can you better help and conserve. And sometimes that's through donations. Sometimes it's through taking the time to learn and share stories about some of the amazing animals that are under our care at the zoo or in other nature spaces. We have some great resources on our website that speak to, you know, whether it's conserving water and how that little step can help with trickle through to in terms of animal care. Even if you think about all of our waterways right here in our backyard connect to the Gulf. And that's where we have a great team down in Sarasota doing some incredible work with marine mammals, specifically bottlenose dolphins, but then other aquatic life. So everything is interconnected, and that's one of the biggest pieces to keep in mind.
1: That is important. I think most people in Chicago wouldn't think very often or at all about the fact that the water that goes down the river from us ends up in the Gulf of Mexico. I think I am allowed to call it the Gulf of Mexico. I don't know about anybody else. The Project 250, any other special attributes of this celebration that you just want to point out?
0: Yeah, I think, throughout the zoo, the native species are in all different areas. And I think that also reflects where you see them when you're out and about in our communities. We're also very lucky to have some incredible partners that help with conservation work. even our forest preserves. You can visit our partners in the forest preserve to take a better look at the animals that are around you, and then come and see some of their more exotic family members. Like, if you love deer, come and learn about, the yellow-backed duiker or dik-diks and some of the more unique African hoofstock that you may not be familiar with.
1: Oh, now that you mentioned hoofstock, I realize I have to ask about bison. That's like the iconic American mammal, even though I like the otters. The bison, where are we? The bison, we just got rid of a bunch of their rangeland protection. So what's doing with the bison?
0: We do care for some bison at the zoo as well. They're absolutely remarkable animals. One thing that we always love to show is that every year after Holiday Magic, we take the trees that we have spread throughout the zoo and use them as enrichment for them. The same way that your dog may like play with a stick or toss a stick in the air is like the bison with these holiday trees. They're just beautiful animals and remarkable.
1: It would never occur to me to give a leftover holiday tree to a bison. Now that you've said this, you realize next year you're going to be just overwhelmed. People will be like, oh, I'm going to bring my old Christmas tree down to Rookfield Zoo. I don't advise that you do that, by the way, but you have plenty.
0: We do only use the trees that are on site. There are certain species that can only have certain types of evergreen or different trees. So it is very much of a process with our commissary team. And our
1: Oh, they're picky. The bison are picky. They only want certain kinds of evergreen trees.
0: Well, yeah, it's more about the makeup of the tree and its leaf itself, because there are some that would be toxic to different species.
1: I would never see, this is the stuff that I'm glad you're here for. It would never occur to me that one kind of evergreen tree is bad for bison and the other BFB, bad for bison, and the other is GFB, good for bison. Now I will be looking up every tree to see if it's good for bison or bad for bison. I still didn't find out, and I think we glossed over it really fast. Wolves, you had the Mexican red wolf. There's been a lot of work to reintroduce wolves. Can you say some more about your Brookfield Zoo wolves?
0: We care for Mexican wolves, and so we have two different groups. We have a female group and a male group, and so the female pack is when people can more easily identify them because the mom, so it's a mom named Vivalette and her two daughters, and Vivalette is actually missing a limb. Oh. She's three legs. And so also not releasable in the wild. We have in the past, when seeing some of the pups in the wild to help reestablish that population, that is a North American conservation program that we're supporting. It's a multi-partner initiative that is helping reestablish that population. That one is, further west.
1: Yes.
0: The one that's happening in our backyard is actually with different species. So I'm going to throw you off a little bit here, but Great Plains mud bugs.
1: What?
0: This is really interesting.
1: So what? A Great Plains what?
0: Yes. Mud bugs. So like a crayfish.
1: Oh.
0: So they have a symbiotic relationship with the Emerald Hinds dragonfly where they dig holes that the Emerald Hinds dragonfly can actually lay their larva in.
1: Huh.
0: And so we are helping raise crayfish that are then released in our backyard in DuPage County to help reestablish that Emerald Hinds population.
1: Dragonflies are so gorgeous. They're like magic. Yeah. There's a reason everybody wants jewelry that looks like a dragonfly. Okay, you've given us a lot to look at, and I really appreciate you taking time over the holiday weekend to do this. Juliana Olivo, head of publicity for the Brookfield Zoo and a knowledgeable conservator herself, obviously. Thanks so much for being with us on WCPT. In a moment, we're going to check back on the monumental week that was had by the Supreme Court with our constitutional law expert, David Levine. That's coming up on WCPT with me, Tori Ryder.
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11: My number one rule, since 50 to 80% of all colds and flu are caused by hand contact, you need to know where the germ hotspots are and avoid those like the plague. 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The problem is they should take those little paper toilet guards they're using for the toilet and put them over the bathroom faucet, because the faucet is actually germier than the toilet lid.
10: Allison recommends you use paper towels strategically to avoid touching faucet surfaces as you wash your hands and doorknobs as you exit. 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
14: As organizers, it's our job to create space to allow folks who may not have, you know, view the world the same way we do, but to be in relationship and to actually look at them as human beings and say, it's okay, that is over. 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Mm-hmm. 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How are we going to win this election by one vote? 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
1: 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I'm Turi Ryder, and this is the spot where facts matter. 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WCPT, the place where facts matter. I am Turi Ryder, and it is one of my favorite things always to be joined by Professor David Levine, who you could take a class from if you were at the University of California at San Francisco Law School, which is where he teaches, although his expertise is welcome everywhere, especially here. Welcome back, David.
20: Thank you.
1: So you and I have been talking and talking and waiting and waiting for the Supreme Court's, I don't know, I almost want to call it a coup de grace to the Constitution. What happened this past week?
20: Well, they did finish with a bang, which they often do. I guess the most weighted case was the birthright citizenship case, where the president lost, but by a very narrow margin. You might remember that on his first day back in office, he wrote an executive order which purported to drastically limit who would become a U.S. citizen upon birth here, to eliminate babies who did not have one parent who was either a citizen or had a green card. Every court to have looked at this said that that order was unconstitutional, and the Supreme Court agreed, but the margin was a little thin.
1: That was astonishing to me. Can you talk about that, what that says, and why that happened?
20: It had to do with how to interpret the 14th Amendment, and the unbroken interpretation has been since 1868, when the 14th Amendment was put into the Constitution, that if you're born in the United States, with very narrow exceptions, the most prominent one being if your parents are diplomats here on official business, then any babies born would not be subject to U.S. jurisdiction. They would not be citizens. But the question was, could the president expand that? And you had people like Justice Alito and Justice Thomas saying that it was actually a narrower interpretation of that constitutional provision, having to do with whether the parents were here permanently or not, and or whether the 14th Amendment was solely limited to restoring the rights of freed slaves. And that was about it. That's Justice Thomas's position. Justice Kavanaugh took an in-between position where he said, well, I think the executive order is illegal under a federal statute. But Justice Kavanaugh indicated he might be willing to entertain a later federal statute, not an executive order, but a federal statute tracking the president's position. So we may see that coming from Congress. Now, right now, there are 5 solid votes for saying that anything like that would be unconstitutional. But if, say, Barrett or Roberts were to say, well, come to think of it, that new statute seems kind of appealing, it might change down the road. But right now, the executive order is certainly dead, and we're not changing birthright citizenship, certainly for the foreseeable future.
1: It is my understanding that Todd Blanche is now going after, what do they call it, birth tourism? What tools has he got at the federal level, at the executive level, to keep pregnant people from coming to America? That sounds just bizarre on its face. Like, what are we going to give everybody a pregnancy test at the border? How's that possibly going to work?
20: In theory, at least on the books, it is possible to exclude somebody if they're coming to the United States for the purpose of having a baby. They used to call these anchor babies, and now they're calling it birth tourism. The reality is that there are extremely few babies born under any sort of this kind of definition. But it's possible. I don't know. I suppose you could ask at the border, are you pregnant? When do you do? How long are you planning to stay in the United States? It would be pretty ridiculous. But
1: well, that hasn't
20: it's
1: stopped.
20: It's at least in theory possible.
1: That hasn't stopped the Trump administration yet. Something being ridiculous that has not been a deterrent at all. So could they legally make you pee on a stick at the border?
20: They can do a lot of stuff. I mean, probably it would be when you're asking for your visa before you're allowed to travel to the United States.
1: Uh-huh.
20: You would have to somehow swear or affirm that you are not pregnant. I could imagine that happening because when you're applying for a visa, there is so much discretion. I mean, it would be ridiculous. What are you going to do? Have all the women line up at O'Hare Airport when they come in from all over the world?
1: Although it would produce a cottage industry and under 3 ounces of a liquid that you would take to the airport with you and get through security.
20: I guess so, right.
1: Well, you don't need the whole 3 ounces you're allowed to have.
20: Right. That's right.
1: It's amazing. And so what if you lie on your visa application? What if you say, I'm just heavy. I'm not 8.5 months pregnant. And then it turns out that you lied. Would they then be able to rescind your birthright citizenship for your child?
20: I don't think they could rescind the citizenship for the child, but you certainly would be subject to exclusion from the United States for a substantial period of time for lying on the visa. And I think the more substantial issue is that this gives more of an impetus than ever to Stephen Miller's attempts to push as many people out of the country as possible, because if you view birthright citizenship as a risk, which is un-American, if not unconstitutional, what you want to do is push people out who are here for longer periods. If I were looking at it from Stephen Miller's perspective, I'd be more concerned about people who are here for substantial periods under various programs, whether it's a work visa, a student visa.
1: We've seen that, actually. Our kids' school had teachers from another country come regularly, and a couple of them did have children during the years that they were teaching in the school. So they went back to their countries, but they have American-born children if they ever wanted to take that passport with them.
20: You know, one of the stars, I forget the guy's name, but one of the stars of the American team in the World Cup is a guy who is a birthright citizen. His mom was in the United States and I think unexpectedly gave birth, and then they went back to whatever country they were living in at the time, and he lived out of the United States quite a bit, but because he has birthright citizenship, he's there as one of the stars of the team.
1: I read that it's getting harder for dual citizens now, thanks to AI and our massive computing power. This happened at the Canadian border near Vancouver. There was a dual Iranian-Canadian citizen who had traveled several times to the United States on their Canadian passport, but who at one point before they obtained Canadian citizenship, they had attempted to enter the United States on an Iranian passport, and their visa had been declined. And apparently they turned this person around because people who hold an Iranian passport, even if you're not using it for travel, if you're a dual citizen, apparently are not welcome here. But then they did a very interesting thing that I'd never heard of before. They let the person withdraw their application for a visa, which they weren't even using to try and travel on. Can you talk about that?
20: Just there's so much discretion at the border. Sounds like at least the border people were somewhat kind to this person by allowing them to withdraw that visa application and go back to Jump Street.
1: Yeah, I think they did. But I think I've told you I've never seen a scarier sight than at the on the bridge to Windsor. As we climbed the bridge, this was many, many years ago, I was getting the tour of Detroit because I was offered a job at a radio station there. And there below at the customs plaza, they had completely disassembled somebody's car, just taken it apart like a Lego set. My tour guide, the head of the radio station, I'm looking at this appalled. And he said to me, you know, they don't have to put it back together. So
20: it's true.
1: They do. They have a lot of discretion.
20: I mean, a birthright, unless and until Congress chooses to pass a statute to make Mr. Trump happy, I think it's a dead letter. But I do think there's the collateral effects. One will be more impetus to get rid of people who might otherwise commit the horrible offense of having a baby. And certainly it's going to be political fodder in November.
1: Yes. Let's look at giving Mr. Trump what he wants here. I haven't delved deeply into this, but apparently Congress is slightly getting its back up. It's getting a little bit testy. Congress put out a finding that the birthday soiree for the United States 250th, I wish I could say the squitchy centennial, whatever it is, that it's a political event and not a birthday. Happy birthday to us, America. And how did they come by that? And what will that mean? And what does it mean?
20: In and of itself, I don't think it means very much. It may be just one of those things where, I don't know, somebody might have been asleep at the switch or they got unanimous consent on something. What I have seen is some question about looking into wire fraud, because so much of the money from the congressionally authorized fund for a big party got taken over to Mr. Trump's personal fund. I think it's America 250 is the congressional one, and Freedom 250, the one that's brought us this bust of a fair in Washington, that's moving money from one to the other and taking donations under false pretenses may lead to some criminal investigation. But it's possible that there's a wire fraud problem.
1: Who would be in trouble for that, seeing as the president can't get in trouble for anything at all ever, apparently?
20: Well, presumably the people who were running Freedom 250, his organization, and whoever authorized the wire transfers, you know, whoever signed off on the wire transfers might be. I think the president probably would be immune, because the immunity decision is so broad. We could say this is within his presidential powers to have a birthday party for the country.
1: Now we're in a circle, though, because if it's within his presidential powers to have a birthday party for the country, but the Congress has decided that it is not a birthday party for the country, it's a birthday party for his political ambition and his self-dealing, then it's officially been decided by Congress that it's not his presidential event, right?
20: Well, I would view it as a piece of evidence in that direction. I can't imagine that Mr. Trump signed off on that as a law. It's one thing for Congress to have a resolution or a sense of Congress or something, but that would not be legally binding in and of itself.
1: Okay. So more Supreme Court rulings. Let's go. We had several other things, including the agency's ruling. And that one, pretzel logic, if ever there was some.
20: So with respect to the independent agencies, which we've had for a long time, things like the Environmental Protection Agency, the Federal Trade Commission, Federal Reserve. There's so many of these agencies. And for more than 95 years, from the Supreme Court issuing an opinion in the Franklin Roosevelt days, they slapped down Franklin Roosevelt, that the people who are running these agencies were granted under the terms of however Congress set it up, a term of years for the job, subject to being dismissed for cause. And Franklin Roosevelt tried to get rid of somebody like Calvin Coolidge and put on the Federal Trade Commission. The conservatives behind, you know, we talked about Project 2025, this radical attempt to change
1: the federal
20: government. Unitary
1: executive theory. I've learned it now. Right. Unitary executive theory. Follow the bouncing bribe. Executive theory. Got it. So, they decided.
20: So what the court did.
1: Yes.
20: What the court did is that they took up two cases involving agencies. So the more important one is the one where the court said it was okay for the president to dismiss commissioners at will, so that effectively they're being treated like cabinet officials rather than members of an independent agency. The court overruled that nearly 100-year-old precedent and said, no, these people under the unitary executive theory, which means the president has nearly all the power in the executive branch, those people can be fired. So Chief Justice Roberts issued that opinion. And then he turns to his next opinion. And the next opinion is, but wait, with respect to the Federal Reserve, it's different because it's different.
1: Yeah, well, because it's their money. They don't want something to go wrong with their money, in my opinion. And apparently they had all kinds of former executive people from the Fed come and swear that this would be hell incarnate if he got to meddle in this area. But two things. First of all, nobody knows how far down the chain of command in any of these agencies he's allowed to fire people at this point. It effectively not only erases the independence of the people who overlook your credit and usurious banking, lending policies and your credit and consumer safety and I don't know what else, environmental policy. Who knows what else? He can fire all of those people, but apparently he can go right on down to the person answering the phones if they still have a person answering the phone. But then the contradiction there is, this unitary executive theory is that the president isn't supposed to have to work with anyone that he doesn't feel like working with, that he doesn't feel supports his policies. But pretty far down the chain, those people have nothing to do with working with the president. So why did the Supreme Court not delineate the point at which the president no longer has the power to dismiss these people? That's my first question. And then my second question is, why is it that a federal agency that decides that your steering wheel can't come off in your hand or your kid can't fly through a windshield which shatters on impact, why is that less important to the safety of America than whether or not you can get a home loan at 4.5%?
20: Okay, as to the first, I guess the answer is that the Supreme Court only had to decide the issue of whether the top people, the members of the commissions, like the Federal Trade Commission, could or could not be dismissed at will. Down the line, I agree, the logic is that how can you have civil service protection?
1: Right.
20: If the president needs to be able to get rid of anybody who won't jump, when he says jump, won't jump high enough.
1: Right.
20: So we'll see. We'll see down the line. I mean, I hope the Supreme Court pulls back, but they didn't have to reach all the permutations in this case.
1: Okay, so it's not clear. There may still be some civil service protections for people who aren't directly working with His Highness President Trump.
20: Correct. Okay. And the fact that the Federal Reserve case came out the way it did, which said, oh, here's an exception, and not for any really good reason, except, as you said, it's money and maybe they care about their pocketbooks. The fact that an exception was created leaves room to create other exceptions, perhaps along the lines that you're saying, that people far enough down the food chain in the federal government are still protected.
1: So is that
20: higher ups, we know that they're political appointees.
1: Is that a nudge, nudge, wink, wink situation then? We've deliberately carved this out knowing that we've left a little wiggle room for future lawsuits. Could they be doing that on purpose, perhaps? Because from what I understood, Justice Thomas said, well, you know, you guys really screwed up by carving out this exception for the Federal Reserve. And does he perhaps anticipate that these suits will be coming?
20: I mean, it could be, because why not have more exceptions? I mean, I think several, like Barrett wrote an opinion saying she couldn't tell the difference, you know, that she thought that everything should be treated the same. In her case, she would make them all on the it's up to the president side. But I think those permutations will have to get worked out. And it depends on how aggressive the president chooses to be to see whether they go as far as you're saying. Are we going to return to a 19th century spoil system entirely?
1: Yes.
20: Where everything is patronage? Maybe in Chicago, you still love that system.
1: We've gotten rid of, we've dialed back on the I don't want nobody, nobody sent approach to hiring people. But I could anticipate that this might afford some protection to folks, to the Doge people, and strip it away from the people that they fired for no reason at all. Because DOGE and its ilk could now say, oh, there were political reasons why we sacked all those people. And a lot of those people are suing, right?
20: Oh, they sure are. Oh, absolutely. Because of civil service protection, union protection, due process protection. So, I mean, I guess we'll see it get worked out down the line. And how far is the Supreme Court prepared to go with this theory, unitary executive theory, that 40 years ago had one vote on the Supreme Court, Justice Scalia, in a case that bears some resemblance to these cases. But now you have certainly a majority, but it may be that they'll pull back a bit. Roberts and Kavanaugh, the two who switched sides between the two cases, between the Federal Trade Commission case and the Federal Reserve case, maybe they'll switch back a little bit when they see the implications coming down the line.
1: So it remains to be determined. If you're just joining us, we are speaking with Professor David Levine, University of California at San Francisco Law School, constitutional law expert. We are talking about several decisions that the court came up with and also some suits upcoming. Have we worked our way? I'm trying to keep track. Have we worked our way through the major Supreme Court rulings of this past week, or was there something we haven't touched on yet that you want to get to?
20: Well, another one that I think is really important is the other case that got overruled this week. So they overruled two, one having to do with the independent agencies. The other is that they overruled a 25-year-old precedent on campaign financing.
1: Oh, yeah.
20: And what is now going to be allowed, which had been not allowed post-Watergate, and the Supreme Court had agreed this was okay, is coordination of the use of money between candidates and political parties. Now, the implication obviously also goes to coordination with political action committees. You know, you can give money. There's different amounts you can give to different organizations if you want to really support a candidate. And if either party can now shovel money toward a candidate, then it's a way to go around those limits for how you can support a candidate. The other thing is, you know, you might have to pay the piper, so that if you're a candidate and these organizations, whether we're talking about the political parties or the political action committees, say, if you don't toe the line on what we say about policy, we're cutting off the money. So what would you like to do, candidate? So do you want the money or not?
1: They can now communicate in a way that they could not communicate before. That's very interesting.
20: Absolutely.
1: What right. I've read about it was all about the amount of money, but what you're telling me is that the coordination by getting rid of the screen right. between the PAC and the campaign, where the campaign could say, oh, we're not beholden to the, you know, flying mollusk PAC. We know nothing about flying mollusks. If they want to give us money, great. If they don't give us money, fine. It's all up to them. Now, no one can say that you can't have talked to the flying mollusk pack, and the flying mollusk pack can call you up and say what you just said. We're going to hold right. you to account for this policy, this law. How do you expect
20: right.
1: this will play out in real life?
20: I do think what's going to happen is that candidates will be just more beholden to this, meaning they're going to end up, you know, standing up and saying, yes, I will do what you want. And, you know, we've got this group of people, billionaires and trillionaires. You know, Bernie used to say millionaires and billionaires, but I think he's got to up it to billionaires and trillionaires, who can say, all right, I'm going to drop a huge amount of money into my political action campaign. And if you want, committee, and if you want some of it, this is what you have to agree to. So I think that's where we're going to see some effect. And maybe before, it had to be done with, you know, sort of a wink and a nod and, you know, a little shadow dance. But now it's just open season. Just talk to each other, and you can coordinate. You can agree on policy in a way that you couldn't.
1: The Koch brothers must be so happy. Who brought that lawsuit? I don't know. Who was this?
20: Oh, you know who did it? The J.D. Vance for Senate Committee.
1: No.
20: Yes. He was one of the – his organization was one of the prime movers. And the Supreme Court – one of the things they did in this case – is they said, well, it's still open. The Vance for Senate 28 committee is still open. So even though there's no chance whatsoever he's going to run for Senate, in 2028, they said that was enough to confer standing to bring this case and then blow open this huge loophole. So it's definitely from the Republican Party side, but Vance for Senate, right? If ever there was a dead letter organization, it's that.
1: Whoa. I don't know.
20: It's okay.
1: If he runs for president and loses, he might, you know, I doubt it, but he could theoretically go back to trying to be a senator. I mean, I don't think he'd want that. He probably wants to go work for the gazillionaires. And,
20: right.
1: But he could. So you never know.
20: But understanding law, I mean, the idea that the if, right, he would have to get dumped by Trump.
1: Yes.
20: He would have, or he'd have to lose.
1: Yes.
20: The primaries, and then say, yes. Oh, well, wait, I've changed my mind.
1: Now I want to run for Senate again.
20: There'd have to be an open seat in Ohio. I mean, you know, it's the kind of thing that if the shoe were on the other foot, there is no way this Supreme Court would allow that kind of a plaintiff to have standing to even raise the issue at this time.
1: Interesting. So again, a little footsie, a little favorites, a little brains, a little talent, as the Broadway song goes. Any other moments of legal interest?
20: Late last week, a United States District Attorney for the District of Columbia, Jeanine Pirro,
1: yes,
20: had a press conference to announce a felony charge against the guy, the 67-year-old guy who leaned into the reflecting pool.
1: Yeah.
20: And was touching some of the bottom.
1: Olympic canoer who wanted to know,
20: right,
1: what the coating was that they were using that was floating around in the reflecting pool. Yes.
20: That's right. Late last week, Attorney Pirro held a big press conference to announce that he has now been charged with a felony.
1: Oh, Lord.
20: The idea is that he pulled up so much of that blue stuff off the bottom of the pool that it constituted enough damage to get from a misdemeanor or a citation to a felony. I think the threshold was only $1,000. Now we'll see what happens, but she is fulfilling the president's wish to get one of those vandals. We'll see where the facts are, but what that man had said before is he was interested. He had has some knowledge of these materials, and he was just touching something that floated up to the top. So we'll see where the truth is, but boy, it sure seems like an overcharge. And I'm dying to see a District of Columbia jury convicting the guy, but we'll see where it plays out. But
1: I think
20: it's just fulfilling the president's dream of finding those vandals.
1: Oh, no, you didn't say fulfill the president's dream with the reflecting pond, because you know what kind of a dream it makes it then.
20: We can't say.
1: Well, we could say, but people can figure it out. It's a damp, a very, very humid dream.
20: Moist.
1: Right.
20: Moist.
1: Moist. Yeah, we like moist. And this wasn't what I was originally going to ask you, but what about the $2 billion that the president apparently made on crypto this year, his own company? Any quick thoughts on that?
20: Well, it's also tied in. I mean, besides it's that the president should not be engaged in anything like that, but it's also tied into we're getting more and more evidence of insider trading that the president's whoever's trading for him is awfully knowledgeable about what is coming down the line. And then the mirror on the crypto is that Wall Street Journal said basically that you can also look that while the president and the son's got so much money, investors lost on the other side of that transaction,
1: yes,
20: the same amount. So sure looks like an emolument. Sure looks like the president shouldn't be doing this, but who's going to stop him?
1: Well, then the question is, after he leaves office, can this be reasonably attributed to his somehow official duties? Could anyone say that him running or his kids running a crypto company with his image all over it and his endorsement all over it is somehow presidential business?
20: I think it gets harder and harder to say that. And certainly with respect to the sons, if they're the ones who are getting information from the president and then making incredibly well-timed decisions, they might be vulnerable. But yeah, it would be stuff that if and when we change administrations, it's going to be worth looking at. And that may well be beyond the duties of a president to make money on the side.
1: Well, we're going to leave it there. Professor David Levine, thank you so much for being with us on WCPT, the holiday weekend. I know you got a lot to do, so we really appreciate your time. And I really appreciate your knowledge. Thanks again. And we'll talk to you soon. You're listening to WCPT. I'm Turi Ryder. It is my show. I'll see you next Sunday at 2 o'clock right here. And if you've missed anything on the show and want to hear it again, please check out the Heartland Signal podcast page.
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21: NBC News Radio. I'm Rob Martier. President Trump spoke to Russian leader Vladimir Putin by phone ahead of the upcoming NATO summit. According to the Kremlin, Trump offered to help find a solution to the Ukraine war during the nearly 90-minute call on Saturday. The conversation comes as the president prepares to travel to Turkey.

0: $1 million and a possible death penalty. Over 800,000 fireworks filled the skies over Washington, D.C. on the 4th of July. Jim Forbes has details.
1: The festivities were delayed due to a severe thunderstorm, forcing thousands to take cover, putting off fireworks until late at night. At the National Mall, President Trump gave a nearly hour-long speech that ended with a big fireworks display. Over 800,000 rockets were set off from 10 different sites around the city and may have set a world record for the largest ever fireworks display. It wasn't the only record set. Forecasters say Saturday was the hottest 4th of July ever in Washington, D.C., getting up to 102 degrees.
0: Mallory McMorrow is dropping out of the Democratic Senate primary in Michigan. McMorrow made the announcement in a post on X today, saying she's doing it with a deep, deep sense of gratitude. McMorrow's departure sets the stage for a battle between moderate Representative Haley Stevens and progressive Abdul El Sayed. Rob Martier, NBC News Radio.
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11: In 2019, a United Airlines passenger jet nearly hit a drone as it was landing at Newark Airport in New Jersey. The Federal Aviation Administration said the flight crew reported seeing the drone only about 100 feet below during final descent on Friday. According to the airline, United Flight 1513 was carrying 106 passengers and 5 crew members from Key West, Florida. The Boeing 737 landed safely, and the FAA is investigating the incident. Forecasters are warning that the eastern U.S. will be hotter than the 4th of July in the coming week. The massive heat wave should hit the U.S. this weekend, sending temps into the triple digits. 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
14: All right. I am so happy to be joined again by Lisa Graves. She is the founder and executive director of

0: of an important national investigative watchdog organization, True North Research. She has done so much to uncover the dark money corruption of our politics and to document the carnage to our democracy done by that obnoxious anti-democratic priestly caste known as the Roberts Courts. In fact, she's written about it. Hold up that book for everybody. Read this book. Lisa, where do they get it?
1: You can get it anywhere you buy books, and we also have an audio version of it. So you can get the audio if you prefer your books on tape or on audio, I guess.
0: And for those of you who are listening to this on the radio, the book is Without Precedent.
1: Yes, Without Precedent, How Chief Justice Roberts and His Accomplices Rewrote the Constitution and Dismantled Our Rights, a project that is ongoing every single day now.
0: Every single day. You and I always talk about the Roberts Court. And I think we'll get to it because why not before we're done? But I wanted to start somewhere else today with you because you thought it was important a year ago to write a report on what you called the infrastructure of autocracy in America. And I think that I thought it was important then, and I think it's important now. So I wonder if you would tell everybody a little bit about what that infrastructure is, and then let's talk about whether it got it got stronger or weaker during the year. You know, like, where are we now?
1: Well, that is a great question. So I wrote with my colleague, my deputy director, Alyssa Bowen, a primer mm-hmm. on authoritarian infrastructure in the U.S. It's available on our website at truenorthresearch.org. And this primer is about the infrastructure. And I started this actually in 2024, before the election. I had been doing a lot of work around Project 2025, the Heritage Foundation operation that Trump tried to distance himself during the campaign, even though he was clearly instrumentally involved in it. And then immediately he began implementing it on day one, literally hour one after being sworn in. And so this discussion of the infrastructure evolved or devolved because I pushed off releasing it immediately at the beginning of last year because I needed to take into account what the combination of this private sector and nonprofit sector role in this authoritarian push would be doing in conjunction with an executive branch and a legislative branch controlled by the same party and a U.S. Supreme Court controlled by the same party. And so in essence, Republican appointees or electeds in all three branches of federal government who have been advancing this authoritarian agenda in a lot of ways that I think people were reluctant to call authoritarian as it has been coming on. Some people will do commentary and some reporters will call it conservative. There's nothing conservative about it. It's radical, reactionary. It is a deep and wide effort to regress American society. It is not conservative. It conserves nothing. It destroys things. And so that's what this report is about. It's about, you know, where are these forces arrayed? Who's funding them? How does this relate to oligarchy and tyranny? How do we contend with the multiple constitutional crises that we're facing?
0: Okay, in the last 30 seconds of that, you asked about four questions that are enormously big questions, right? So
1: yes.
0: Like, what are the, so we've got this, first talk about how the private sector, private sector is probably the wrong word here. Well, I'm going to add it. The private sector, the nonprofit sector, the right-wing nonprofit sector, and the government are working together to, as you say, regress our society.
1: Well, I think this has been coming on for a while. There, obviously, since the 1970s, has been this real resurgence in the assertion of power and the demands of the U.S. Chamber of Commerce and some of the enormous companies that are the primary funders of it, of the chamber, along with, you know, new emerging actors predominantly in the tech sector. And so back in 1971, as you and I have discussed before, Edwin, there was a memo that was written by Lewis Powell. He was a tobacco lawyer who wrote what is now known as the Powell Memo to the U.S. Chamber of Commerce, in which he made, I mean, laugh out loud, hysterical, ridiculous claims, including the claim that no one in America has less influence than the American businessman in 1971. It was insane. Ridiculous then, but it's a sign of the type of hyperbole, the type of paranoia, the type of extremism that that memo embodies. When in fact, what had happened was that during the 60s into the 70s, and I would say even starting in the 50s, there was, you know, the federal government became more responsive to the concerns of the American people. There were numerous legislative initiatives on the tax rate to make sure that corporations and CEOs were paying their fair share. There were innovations
0: how
1: like
0: dare the, they? Yeah, how dare yeah.
1: how dare they? Exactly. There are innovations like the GI Bill to send our service members to college. There were you know, efforts to help people buy housing. There were efforts to redress racial discrimination against Black Americans. There was Brown versus Board of Education, the Civil Rights Act, the Civil Rights Movement. How dare they, right? There was a growing environmental movement in the aftermath of Rachel Carson's book, Silent Spring. There was a massive oil spill off the coast of Santa Barbara that instigated the very first Earth Day. There were demands by the American people for the Clean Water Act, the Clean Air Act, and efforts to address the massive pollution that the petrochemical industry was putting into our waterways, leading to rivers being like the Cuyahoga being on fire. So there was a Congress, a Democratic Congress, that was responsive to many of those concerns. And there were presidents, Republican and Democratic, who were signing those bills into law. And that was ticking off regressive people like Lewis Powell, who not only was he a tobacco lawyer who tried to stop labeling of the carcinogenic impact of smoking tobacco, but he had also spearheaded the efforts on the part of the city of Richmond, the former capital of the Confederacy, and advised the government of Virginia basically on how to get around implementing Brown versus Board of Education as the advisor to the school board in Virginia. So he was not an aggressive, overt, white sheet-wearing segregationist, but he was a segregationist in the activities that he did. And in fact, John Conyers and the NAACP testified against the confirmation of Lewis Powell to the U.S. Supreme Court. But anyway,
0: humans are complicated. Humans are really complicated. I mean, Lewis Powell also was one of the biggest advocates of, you know, the private sector funding lawyers for people who couldn't afford them for themselves. People are complicated and strange, but I think you have it pegged absolutely fairly. But you know, what do they call it in biology when two organisms end up with the same features, but they develop them apart from each other.
1: I don't know,
0: Convergent evolution. Right?
1: Yes.
0: I think it's because I think that this move that's capture our judiciary is different than what led to Trumpism in a way. They both serve the same masters now, but this move since the 70s to capture the court for corporate and wealthy interests. We've seen it in this current session where the rights of plain people are downplayed, and transferred to corporations. And, right. And we can talk about that. But separate from that, but now allied with that was began with abortion and some other things that, you know, that became the path for rewriting the Republican Party into this MAGA fist that we now have.
1: Well, that's right. And when I began with Powell because, in fact, What he is saying is that CEOs need to spend money to influence universities, to influence the courts, specifically targeting the courts, to create new, you know, think tanks because they couldn't control academic independent research at the time, and to really dominate the media and try to push their, you know, what they were describing as a capitalistic agenda, but really was about deregulation, no regulation, less regulation, not capitalism in the sense of Adam Smith, who wrote that the mercantile class should be the least trusted in terms of our public policy because they act with the most self-interest. That was way back in The Wealth of Nations. He understood that. But it was Powell and his compatriots who were pushing that forward. And as you point out, to be fair, because he had been the president of the American Bar Association and the ABA was supporting the rights of poor people to have access to our courts, you know, he does get some credit for that. But I will give credit to that, to the founding fathers who said that you have a right to counsel.
0: That's right. I don't overplay that. I just note that people are complicated.
1: Yes,
0: they can be bad and still complicated.
1: Yes, yes. But then you, as you point out, you know, this, you know, Nixon, at that time, you know, he signed into law these measures on, you know, to address, the financial crises at the time, to try to have some price controls to protect the economy. He signed into law these environmental protections, including the creation of the Environmental Protection Agency. And so they, like, and he, speaking of people who are complicated, this is someone who was corrupt in significant ways, a craved power, sought to abuse the office of the presidency and the Justice Department to help himself. And he also signed into law some of these major environmental pieces of legislation. And during that period, we had the Supreme Court recognizing not just previously the right to access contraception, but that that would include the right to access abortion. And surprisingly, most people don't realize what people don't realize is that at the time, the evangelical churches predominantly supported Roe versus Wade. It was the Catholic Church that condemned it. But then fast forward as this Powell memo is being implemented, as the groups that it spawned, like the Heritage Foundation, came out of the Powell memo, funded by the Coors fortune, out of Colorado. Paul Weyrich was leading that effort. By the early 1980s, what you have is this effort to weaponize abortion as a tool to aid the Republican Party, to help its its people get elected, and to begin what they were describing as the new right, this merger in some ways between this economic right wing and this religious right wing. And Paul Weyrich was at the center of that. And so the movement that we're seeing today, or the effects we're seeing today in terms of this authoritarian infrastructure, groups like the Heritage Foundation and the very regressive agenda that it has promoted through Project 2025 and more, and several other compatriots, it was born out of that Powell memo. It was seeded by super rich individuals funding these apparatus, and pushing forward to try to capture these branches of government. And part of that also was the creation of the Federalist Society in 1982. Its first meeting was about Roe versus Wade, was attacking Roe versus Wade. But the precursor to the Federalist Society was this so-called originalism, which was really targeting Brown versus Board of Education and trying to claim that the Supreme Court never should have issued an order desegregating the schools because there were segregated schools in D.C. immediately after the Civil War. So there was this originalism. Its original mission was to attack racial integration, but they quickly repurposed that to focus on abortion as a more divisive issue at that time.
0: I did not know that. That's fascinating.
1: Yeah. Yeah. So that investment by these billionaires, and they weren't billionaires then, they were demi-billionaires. They were, you know, super rich people, people like Richard Scaife, whose fortune came from the Mellon banking fortune, the Coors fortune, these brewery fortunes that we're now still seeing the legacy of by, you know, people like Dick Uihlein, another brewery fortune, money deployed in the present term. Those individuals were seeding these types of right-wing groups over time. They grew in influence because they were a long-term investment by Charles Koch in a number of these types of groups, long-term investments. And then they've been joined in this most recent decade by tech billionaires who, you know, I'm not saying they're not smart. Some of them are very smart, but they got very lucky. And sometimes if you have a lot of money, you can get lucky because you're willing to take a lot of risk because it doesn't hurt you to lose. You have capital to spare, to gamble. So you make big bets and some of them pay off. And so some of these, tech billionaires have become quite rich on early bets that they often from their inherited wealth to begin with that they were able to make. And they have become increasingly captured or captive to a very pernicious ideology that's anti-democracy, that's
0: very
1: pro-disruption. You know, they sort of like to think of themselves as these big disruptors when in fact they're actually people who just got pretty lucky and in some ways are pretty selfish in how they are accumulating the wealth, their wealth, like Jeff Bezos, at the expense of workers who can barely survive and, you know, live in tent cities or, you know, housing on wheels because they're not getting paid well. But Bezos is doing well. So you have this billionaire class that we saw show up at that inauguration, standing behind Donald Trump, basically shoulder to shoulder, because they had a lot to gain from a disruptive president. And not just someone
0: who could be bought.
1: Yes.
0: And he hung out a sign that said, buy me. Right? Yes. For sale.
1: For sale.
0: Yeah.
1: It reminded me because when Scott Walker became the governor of Wisconsin, they put this big sign at the border of Wisconsin, Minnesota, and Illinois. And it said, Wisconsin is open for business, which was really meaning it was open for sale. Yeah.
0: And it took a long time to, I mean, it's this cycle coming when we will finally end the you know, remnants of the gerrymandering that happened in the governor there. Okay. So that gets us to last year.
1: Yeah.
0: So that sets us up. So now in the year that's happened, Donald Trump has consolidated more power given to him by the courts. And because he has thrown out everyone in the executive branch who disagrees with him and has actual control of all of the levers of the executive branch. So in some ways, the strongest president we've ever had. Compliant Congress continues to this day. Well, so in the year, would you say he's gotten the autocrats are in a better position because of that consolidation, or has completely outside of the system we've discussed, have Americans organized to say, you know what, we're done with you. We are now going to fight back in a way we haven't fought back in 50 years, 60 years.
1: Well, I think both are true. But also I bristle at the idea that he's the strongest president because it typically means a positive thing. But I think in this instance,
0: no, I don't mean a positive thing.
1: Yes, I know you. So I know you mean in a negative. I know you mean in a negative sense.
0: Just negative or positive. Just we have for whatever reason, he has more power than we have ever given a president.
1: Yes, because we haven't given him that power. The Supreme Court, the John Roberts Court, has endowed him with powers that he does not and should not possess. That no president should possess, including the right.
0: I agree with you.
1: To be a criminal, in essence, to be able to engage in criminal activity through a so-called official act. No president in our entire history has had that power, and Donald Trump has sought to assert it, and this Roberts Court, this extremist Roberts Court, has illegitimately given him that power that has made him the strongest president in U.S. history in ways that are terrible, and it has given him
0: belief
1: that he can do no wrong. And that he can change anything at will.
0: Or at least not get away with it.
1: Yes.
0: I mean, Roberts couldn't give it twice because the Roberts Court gave it to him, but so did the Republican Congress that said to him, power of the purse?
1: Yeah.
0: I don't know what that means. Like war powers? Meh. At least not until after you get in a lot of trouble. We're not going to worry about that. So both the Congress and the courts have endowed this man with
1: powers that nobody's had.
0: And it's certainly shown his character.
1: Yeah, I agree with you, Edwin, and I think I really appreciate your putting the underscoring under Congress because, you know, for as much as these right wingers like to talk a good game about being originalist or supporting the Constitution, or even some of the names of some of the groups that were part of the insurrection that pretend to be devoted to these first principles, to our republic. In fact, they have betrayed our republic. They have betrayed our democracy, because the role of Congress is to be a check on the president. And I think the founding fathers, flawed though they were, brilliant though they were, could probably not imagine a Congress that would lay down its powers in service to a king-like president, especially one who is so morally bankrupt and such a notorious liar and cheater. And, you know, I could go on with the adjectives, but the system is built on each branch preserving or asserting their power, and protecting the system of this checks and balances. And you have a court that has subordinated itself to a president. John Roberts has sought to recreate our laws, basically rescind most of the progress of the 20th century in order to go back to that robber baron era, and given a president powers that are horrifying in the modern day and would have been horrifying to the framers. And you have a Congress that is so sycophantic, so dependent on the money Trump raises through his hysterical claims and attacks and lies and deception, that they can't give up. It's like that Brokeback Mountain film. I can't quit you. They can't quit his cash. And some of them are afraid. They're afraid of their own constituents, that if they do not go along with Trump, they'll be threatened. They'll receive death threats. Their family will be threatened. And yet, instead of standing up to him, they cave in. And in some ways compete to be the most subservient to them. I don't think any of the framers would have imagined that Congress would give up the power of the purse the way they have allowed Trump to redirect our money to all sorts of personal projects and pet ideas, random, capricious, thoughtless, arrogant nonsense. The naming of himself, the paving over
0: of the Justice Department.
1: Yeah. Everything.
0: Now this is about our government. We've talked about like the think tank process of the right and how it's impacted our government. But then you had in this last year, major pillars in the private sector capitulate.
1: Yes.
0: Big law firms, big media companies, big universities. And that is still happening as we are speaking. Yale University is considering cutting a deal because they don't, you know, because they don't want to have this fight. So large chunks of companies and institutions that are strong enough to stand up, their lawyers are telling them, don't bother. Let's just cut and run. Let the voters bail us out.
1: Yeah, the cowardice of those big institutions, the selfishness, their unwillingness to expend the capital that they have acquired in order to defend this society, rather than just capitulate to these absurd, absurd, baseless, inflated, outrageous claims by Trump. Their capitulation has been
0: breathtaking and unconscionable.
1: Yes. Yes.
0: But shout out to Harvard.
1: People who have stood up. There have been firms that have stood up. There have been institutions that have stood up.
0: Shout out to Jenner.
1: Yes. Yes. And to go to your original part of that question, people are standing up. More and more people get that this authoritarian regime is off track, that it's destroying our American society. It's harming our neighborhoods and our neighbors. It's destabilizing our economy. It's helping the super rich get super richer while the rest of us struggle to, pay for medical bills and gas and groceries and the like. And you see Trump saying things like, I love inflation, or I don't care about affordability, because he doesn't. Like, those are rare moments of truth from this man.
0: Which you don't expect from him. It's shocking when he tells the truth.
1: Yes. Yes. But what you see is this, this authoritarianism, this tyranny that is manifesting in all sorts of different ways in our society, including the chilling, of people in dissent, this effort to prosecute people for standing up and speaking out against this administration, or even taking a picture of seashells. Throwing a Subway sandwich. There's just this extraordinary authoritarian.
0: Putting your hand in the water of a reflecting.
1: Yeah. This is, you know, it is challenging, but there is strength in numbers, and more Americans have come together, spoken out. The No King's Day protests and marches have been really, really large. You have a growing number of people organizing to try to protect our elections. You have Trump plummeting in the polls, though he has this sort of durable 1/3-ish of the population that is being schooled on disinformation from these right-wing media outlets. I won't call them news.
0: Yeah, now that the oil companies are going to help him by you know, not taking windfall profits for a few weeks to lower gas prices, we're going to see that core come back a little bit.
1: Yeah, they're willing to manipulate. Yeah, yeah.
0: But you know, like we learned in Hungary that you can win an election that's not free and not fair.
1: Yes.
0: If you show up by big enough numbers.
1: Yes.
0: Yeah.
1: Too big to cheat. Too big to steal. So that's really, you know, part of the mission in the months ahead is to make sure you're registered to vote and everyone you know is registered to vote. And then check again. Make sure they haven't removed you from the rolls. Make sure to get to the polling place or make sure your ballot is counted. Make sure that the ballots aren't seized or stolen, that people aren't intimidated. Make sure that we can get the people who are elected sworn in, notwithstanding the subservience of the Speaker of the House to doing whatever Trump wants, as if he's a captive of the compromat machine that Trump also seems to be closely tied to. Who knows? But the fact is that we have a lot of work ahead of us in the next 6 months to make sure that the election happens, that our votes count, are counted, and that the people who win are sworn in so that we can put some checks on this president and we can help begin the process of restoring and expanding our rights.
0: I want to put up, first off, yes to all of that. And everybody listening, yes to all of that, because this is on all of us, each of us, alone and together.
1: Yes.
0: So make it part of your 4th of July talk. That's what 4th of July is actually about. I want to ask you about a scenario that scares me to death. The Supreme Court, your friends, ended temporary protective status yesterday, or day before yesterday, this week.
1: Yesterday. It was just yesterday. It's crazy, but it was just yesterday.
0: Yeah. Right. So 300,000 Haitians, I don't know how many people really, more than that, are now, about to lose their driver's licenses. They're about to lose their work permits and they're going to be hunted down like dogs, by the federal government. And I feel like, I mean, I lived through ICE in Chicago and I have friends and relatives who lived through it in Minnesota. And living through it means saying no to it, means standing up and showing up and turning out and protesting. And what we learned was that J.D. Vance argued that that protesting means we should declare the insurrection in. That's how they see that protesting. And they are not going to pull 300,000 people off the streets without Americans standing up and saying, no, you're not doing this. This is appalling, particularly when we know what those ICE flights are like, when we know what those gulags that they built in our country are like. Americans aren't going to do it. And I just worry that they are going to come all out to try and get us to behave in a way that lets them go all insurrection act. And, you know, say, well, we can't have elections during this insurrection or whatever they're doing. Because I don't see a bottom to these guys. Am I crazy? And B, what can we do about it?
1: Well, you're not crazy. You're not crazy, but I think Yale Law School, among other things, should be considering whether J.D. Vance learned anything at that institution besides having the chance to meet Peter Thiel and become an acolyte of one of the most regressive billionaires in America.
0: Parentheses, Peter Thiel says he's leaving the country. He's going to go live somewhere else. And I say, God, good riddance, man. Yes. I hope you have a great life. When you're there, let's cancel your passport. You don't need to come back. We're fine without you.
1: Yeah, there he is in Argentina, this guy who's gone on this ridiculous tour to claim that Armageddon or the Antichrist is, you know, upon us while he kisses up to Donald Trump who has violated, you know, not that I'm keeping score, but, you know, basically at least half of the Ten Commandments and at least one of them every single day and possibly every single hour of every single day that he's awake. But Thiel has said out loud. Thiel has said out loud that he doesn't actually believe in democracy. He doesn't think democracy works because he wants tech lords like himself who got lucky, based on their investments coming out of Stanford Law School where he went to school. You know,
0: he won't be history's only fascist to go hide in Argentina.
1: No, that's exactly right. But, you know, we have to remember that Thiel is the one who staked J.D. Vance's political ambitions to become a senator in Ohio and then ultimately become the vice president of the United States. And so you have someone who is in this
0: vice president. I love this kind of thing. I have to interrupt you, but we have blown past the deadline to
1: start. Oh, no. Okay. Well, to be continued then.
0: Thank you so much. And just if people are interested in your work, where do they find it?
1: Yes, you can find my work at truenorthresearch.org. I've got a Substack called Grave Injustice. My court reform work is at courtaccountability.org. And I have regular shows on Legal AF as part of the Midas Touch Network. You can find me on YouTube.
0: All right.
1: Edwin, a joy to talk with you. Anytime, just say the word.
2: I'm Dr. Anthony Lizowitz, and this is Climate Connections. The Mary Ellen McCormick Complex, built in the 1930s, was Boston's first public housing project. And now, a major overhaul will revitalize the complex and prepare it for the changing climate.
3: How do we make it more sustainable and more livable for the next 100 years?
2: Devanshi Purohit is with CBT Architects, which drafted the master plan for the redevelopment. It includes all-electric, energy-efficient units for current residents, new market-rate housing, and business space amid parks and other gathering areas. When designing the outdoor spaces, the team preserved mature trees that provide shade, so people can stay cooler even as the climate warms. Climate change is also increasing the risk of flooding from storm surge and sea level rise in nearby Boston Harbor, so the complex will be raised to ensure every building sits above projected future flood levels. And the landscaping will include features such as rain gardens that help water soak underground instead of pooling.
3: It's all just about keeping the water out, keeping the systems running, and making sure that the residents are safe.
2: The first new building will open this fall, with more to come over the next two decades, creating a climate-resilient future for a historic Boston neighborhood. Climate Connections is produced by the Yale Center for Environmental Communication. To learn more about climate change, visit climateconnections.org.
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0: All right, everybody. I'm happy to be joined by Adam Klasfeld. You remember him. He's the editor-in-chief of All Rise News. And Adam, I wanted to just start about All Rise News because you began it when you noticed that traditional journalism wasn't doing its job in covering the judiciary.
17: And I would say not doing the job that the moment needed in covering the judiciary. And not only did your work fill the gap, but traditional journalism has decided that you were right and that they are now following your lead, but they're also following you personally, which has got to be just an awesome feeling.
18: Thank you very much, Edwin. I really appreciate that. And I absolutely believed and believe now that journalism needs to meet the moment, and that journalism in particular needs to address this sense of fatalism that a lot of people are feeling, this sense of powerlessness. And I think 1.5 years into Trump's second term, we're realizing that, yes, it is possible to fight back against an authoritarian moment. Yes, just as it was possible after the 2020 election for the institutions to hold, not as an abstraction, but as people taking their power, sometimes in small administrative positions, secretaries of state, boards of supervisors from Arizona to Michigan, all using their power, all using their responsibility.
17: I want to say election workers on election day.
18: Absolutely. Yeah. Poll workers who are absolute heroes, who are facing intimidation, many of whom tragically have been intimidated from their jobs, but are still going to, many of them are still holding strong. Many of them are still doing their civic duties. And one of the things that I think when Trump's second term began, there was this sense, this feeling of powerlessness that was quickly replaced by a feeling of civic duty.
17: You used this metaphor, and it stuck with me, that if Trumpism is a virus, we've now developed the antibodies.
18: Absolutely. That civic engagement itself is an antibody response to authoritarian tendencies, that when people try to institute, I'll give an example of the antibody response we've seen just this week when Trump tried to issue an executive order that would somehow give him power over elections, that would make him the arbiter of what mail-in voting counts, that the federal government compiles a database. We're seeing multiple federal judges say, no, that is not our Constitution. The Constitution gives the administrative power of elections to the states, and there's a reason for that decentralized system, so that, contrary to what Trump says, it can't be rigged. And yeah. So, I think that a deep understanding of how our institutions operate, not as abstractions, but as people within those institutions, understanding the institutions, understanding their power to push back against authoritarian attempts, that is the antidote, that is the antibody response to the hopelessness that I spoke about.
17: Yeah, I mean, and it turns out that when you shed light on something, as you have through your reporting, Americans' attention can shift. They could start looking at this and go, wait a minute, I wasn't thinking about that. That's really important. And then our legacy media follows, and suddenly Americans are saying, wait a minute, the courts, the judicial system, this is a really important part of saving our democracy right now.
18: Absolutely. Well, thank you. I do think that one of the things, I've been a legal journalist, as you know, for a little more than 15 years. And I'd noticed, particularly when covering Trump's criminal trials, that there was a heavy investment in the outcome. And of course, that's the case. People want to know the outcome. The verdict is very much about whether justice occurs. But there's so much that's learned in the process that through the court system, particularly I'll give the example of the 2020 election again, the courts are where Trump's lies about the election were debunked. You would see people like Rudy Giuliani say there was a massive fraud, then step right into court and say they're not alleging fraud. Right. And so courts beyond...
17: That's where the lies go to die.
18: Exactly. And it's
17: where the lies should go to die when they corrupt the judicial process, as we saw here in Chicago with Broadview 6. they take those lies into the courtroom. Happily, the judge knew better.
18: Right. And as a matter of fact, now there are multiple districts that have motions before them from criminal defendants saying, look there, look at what happened in Chicago. Look at what happened with the Broadview 6, that this is the Trump Justice Department is not entitled to the same presumption of regularity that was given to prior Justice Departments, because we're in a new era. We're in a new time where the face of the head of state is now hanging outside of the Justice Department. And we'll see what happens. There's been a similar motion in the case of Don Lemon over in the Twin Cities. And that what happened in Chicago might be just the beginning of the kind of accountability for the warping of the grand jury process in criminal cases.
17: They brought more than 30 cases against protesters here in Chicago. Only one has led to a conviction. A guy pled guilty. But they're going to sentencing, and the Justice Department said, we better delay sentencing because something has gone wrong. So that case may now go down too.
18: And that's just so – that's so astonishing, Edwin, because it's a – what – I mean, the numbers that you just described, I remember – just how rare it was to see an acquittal, to see drop charges. Now, because you have the combination of a lack of competence, the combination of that with the fact that the Justice Department is losing staff left and right, and that it is beholden to a political agenda, you know, that's a blinking red light, because that just didn't happen. If you looked at when the Justice Department, even in Trump's first term, brought a case, their track record of conviction of it being a serious case was much, much higher than it is now.
17: Now let's, so we've talked a little bit about journalism, a little bit about our corrupt Justice Department. Let's put them together and talk a little bit about what happened this week with Trump's attack on the press. You want to talk about like what happened in their Washington Post and Wall Street Journal?
18: Absolutely. Yes. Well, I mean, you had the Trump DOJ issuing subpoenas to Washington Post reporters and Wall Street Journal's reporters, and ultimately withdrawing them, presumably because both newspapers pushed back and said, this is freedom of the press. You're going to chill journalism if you make us try to compel us to testify against our sources. So, you know, thankfully, these news organizations fought back. The Trump Justice Department folded. But this is just another red line. I mean, with the prosecution of Don Lemon and Georgia Fort, you had in that case, the Trump Justice Department tried to get subpoenas of the subscribers to their YouTube channel. A federal judge turned that down. And what surprised me, although didn't really surprise me, about that story, about the subpoenaing of Washington Post and Wall Street Journal national security reporters, was just another red line being crossed. That first, you know, there's prosecution, there's the raiding of a home of a Washington Post reporter, and the prosecution of independent journalists, the attempt to subpoena the information about their subscribers. There just isn't a red line that this Trump Justice Department won't cross.
17: I was not surprised. I expect this now of them. What I loved was they knew that they were on the verge of yet another judge quashing their subpoenas, which is now also unheard of and happening to these guys. I just journalism, I'm glad they're fighting back. I mean, you know, they haven't always fought back. ABC caved, wrote Donald Trump a big check, and now he's come after them again, and they're fighting back. They're actually putting an ad on The View saying, hey, they want to tell us what we can say and not say on this show. That's a big change.
18: Right. And I would say that is happening in part because news organizations are realizing that it really doesn't help to acquiesce to Trump, that you just can't, you can't placate him. You can't, and that if they fight back, they will win. These were winnable cases when Trump went after CBS and 60 Minutes because of the interview with Kamala Harris. That was a joke of a case, but it was settled. But they caved because doing so would have lubricated the deal that they wanted.
17: Let's talk about some actual cases. Starting with Katie Fangs, if you like, just remind everybody what she sued for, and just a little bit about that. And then I want to go back to the, because we had an interesting Supreme Court here, so I want to turn to that in a second.
18: Absolutely. Yeah. Well, Katie Fang got a wonderful victory in the case that she filed for access to some of the undisclosed Epstein files, and that she made the argument that as a journalist, the failure to disclose these documents harms my ability to report, that this is a, that the release of these documents are mandated by the Epstein Files Transparency Act, and that she has standing because she's harmed as a journalist. She can't report on what the government is refusing to disclose. And U.S. District Judge Emmett Sullivan agreed.
17: That's amazing. This is journalists fighting back. To go to what you were saying earlier about antibodies, right? This is America getting off its back and saying, well, you know, judges are doing it. Journalists are now doing it. We see it in the streets, in our protests. I mean, I think Americans are not going to let their democracy slip away without a huge fight.
18: I agree. And she just won an incredible victory. And as I understand it, the government was saying, oh, she should file a Freedom of Information Act request. And the judge rejected that, saying, no, there is a law. It's called the Epstein Files Transparency Act. And because you are that he ordered them to provide an explanation for certain redactions, including redactions involving certain accused co-conspirators. So this is a major victory.
17: Major victory. And by the way, just everybody listening should know that the freedom of information, some of the information that she would have sought is not subject to the Freedom of Information Act. The Epstein law required them to make public things that you can't get through FOIA. So that was nonsense. So Adam, let's turn to the Supreme Court, because this has been a monumental session. And I guess I want to start with a humanitarian disaster that's about to happen because of the end of temporary protected status. It's 300 and some thousand Haitians living in America that the Trump administration will be delighted to collect and to shackle and to put on planes as fast as they possibly can.
18: Absolutely. And if you ask some immigration advocates about this, it's 1.3 million who are protected by various TPS programs. And to take a step back here, those are 1.3 million people who have many of them lived in the United States for decades, are part of their communities, have built their families here, and have escaped war and natural disaster. In Haiti, the Haitian context, they had been largely escaping the disastrous 2010 earthquake. So when I say people who have been here for more than a decade, those are the folks who benefit from the Haitian TPS. And the Supreme Court handed down their ruling the day after another disastrous earthquake in Venezuela. Mm-hmm. So what do we have here is, to go into the decision, you had Justice Alito, one, claiming that most of the claims aren't justiciable unless they're constitutional claims. And the real jaw dropper with the Haitian TPS challenge was, of course, they were saying that Trump has a long history of very racist statements about the Haitian community, saying that They're eating the dogs, they're eating the cats, saying they're poisoning the blood of the people. And you had Justice Kagan really laying out, you know, I'm just giving two examples of a page long itemization of racist statements. And you had Justice Alito claiming that there was a race neutral explanation. Trump just hates the TPS program. And that if this isn't racial discrimination in the eyes of the court, what could be? And this, as you said,
17: well, we know it's not disenfranchising black voters in Alabama. That's not racist, even when they said, let's not let them vote. I mean, really. So they no longer believe that the 14th Amendment is about racism, that it protects people.
18: Right. And I think that was a great point that you mentioned talking about Alabama as well, that it's a running theme, that it's defining racism away, that even when a 3-judge panel in the Alabama redistricting case found that two Trump appointees on the 3-judge panel unanimously finding that the purpose of these racially gerrymandered maps was to eliminate black opportunity districts in Alabama. This 6-3 supermajority cannot see racism when it's staring them right in the face. When Trump is actually using the phrase poisoning the blood of our people. When
17: you're kinder than I am. Yeah. I think they see it and they like it.
18: Right.
17: You're kinder than I am.
18: Right. However you interpret the supermajority's, motive, it's just not good. And we're in a very dark place when such blatant racial discrimination is characterized as race neutral by the highest court in the land. And
17: people listening should know this and be prepared. Because this will lead to non-judicial actions on our streets when the government seeks to, in very short order, create chaos by arresting, locking up, and starting to fly around, fly around so they can't find their lawyers, and then fly out, really hundreds of thousands of people who've lived here, worked here. This is coming, and we know it's coming.
18: Right. And I'm seeing the antibody response starting to happen, and I'm in New York City. Mayor Mamdani has urged the Haitian community to contact immigration agencies in the city for how to react to this. But as you said, Edwin, at the end of the day, the Supreme Court pulled the rug out from under hundreds of thousands of people.
17: I mean, they're going to lose their ability to work legally. They're going to lose their ability to drive legally here. The federal government is going to hunt them down.
18: And we'll see, this may, it's, almost, it almost feels awful to make this point when we're talking about such life or depart, that these economies of the states where they've lived and build lives and build businesses are going to be hurt along with the families.
17: Yes, but they want us to protest enough so they can call out the guards, call the Insurrection Act. It's what they've been hunting to do. There's no bottom to where they're going to go. On other opinions, this court has been interesting. I mean, the 14th Amendment's got a lot of people talking about what they're doing in this case, in this term. I think some of the most interesting questions are around federalism in this term and confusing to me. They said, in the Enbridge case, which matters a lot to me because I live in Chicago on Lake Michigan, and this is about a pipeline, oil pipeline, that runs under the Straits of Mackinac. So it makes me very nervous that state law doesn't block federal lawsuits. But they also said state law claims against military contractors can proceed. I think they are confused about where they should be on federalism in this court.
18: Right, right. And that very day you had a 7-2 ruling with Monsanto Roundup case, where you had I believe it was Justice Jackson and Gorsuch in the dissent there, where the Missouri law that allowed people to sue over Roundup was shut down. The verdict won by someone was voided. And that's another example of the very trend you were

0: shadow docket stuff, where you have all the precedent here and they're telling us to go there without any reason, leaves federal judges not knowing what the law is. This is a catastrophic failure of John Roberts.
1: Right. And on that very point, again, another ruling that same day overturning Hawaii's gun law.
0: Right.
1: One of the key points of the dissent by, I believe, again, it was Justice Jackson talking about the fact that Hawaii, back to the days that it was widely known as the Sandwich Islands, had strict gun control. She said, if Clarence Thomas, if Justice Thomas, if he establishes the historical tradition test in Bruin, well, Hawaii's historical traditions are strict gun regulations. Yep. And now that same court, that same conservative supermajority is saying that tradition must be overturned when it tends in favor of a political position they don't like.
0: It's very hard to hear John Roberts say, we're not politicians. People misunderstand us, when their decisions seem so outcome focused, when precedent matters so little, when their own ideas about their political philosophy are only ideas when they're convenient, and when the timing of their choice of when to act and when not could not be more partisan. It's very hard to maintain that this is a legitimate court when it comes to law and a nonpartisan court.
1: Especially, and I keep coming back to that Alabama case, when you have the court saying specifically that the decision that led to a fairer map in Alabama was expressly allowed in the decision, that the Calais decision that gutted the Voting Rights Act. And then it finally comes back to them with a different result. And we see again another partisan split where the Democratic appointed justices are saying, are honoring the spirit of the original Calais decision, saying that yes, the Voting Rights Act can be enforced to block explicit racial discrimination.
0: Yeah. Well, again, they either don't see it or they see it and they like it. But they also, in those cases, and we've talked about this, but it bears talking about again, they also said, a couple of years ago, hey, it's too close to an election. You can't put in that you can't change the map to get rid of the racist map. And now they said, never mind that it's close to election, please do change the map to impose a racist map.
1: Mm-hmm. Right? Absolutely. Absolutely. And that was one of the points made by that unanimous panel in Alabama, saying that in order to reinstate the racist map, that it would cause this chaos, that they would have to make all of these last minute changes before an election. And that was one of the reasons why they stuck to their original decision, again, thrown into chaos by the 6-3 supermajority.
0: Remind us what big cases they have yet to rule on, and they are very big. But they're going to drop those in the last minute and then flee the country, I think.
1: Absolutely. Well, there is a birthright citizenship case coming up where they will decide on Trump's purported ban of birthright citizenship, the constitutionally protected right and recognized by even the Supreme Court for more than a century.
0: I don't understand this. I mean, I just don't understand it. This little book says all persons born or naturalized in the United States and subject to the jurisdiction thereof are citizens of the United States.
1: Right.
0: How much clearer can you be?
1: Well, I think that Trump is banking on this idea that if someone either at the Heritage Foundation or some other right-wing outfit can come up with a legal theory, a fringe legal theory, that, jurisdiction doesn't mean that you know, what it seems to be a very straightforward thing, that if I commit a crime on U.S. territory, I'm subject to the jurisdiction of the United States. Yeah. But if they can come up with some fringe

0: huge legal theory, might as well throw in an executive order, because maybe I can convince the court to adopt what is now the view of the Heritage Foundation or America First Foundation or whatever have you. And along the way, you know, I make this point frequently, Edwin, Trump has already scored a major victory in the birthright citizenship case, because this is the second time it's gone up to the Supreme Court. The first time they didn't challenge it on the merits, they challenged universal injunctions, nationwide injunctions. And they won.
1: A huge victory for him.
0: A huge victory. And so I think that this strategy of finding some sort of a scholar or fringe activist who will kind of, rubber stamp some sort of policy objective that they want and turn it into an executive order. And maybe they'll win something along the way. Maybe they don't win the full thing. And I listen to those oral arguments. I'd be very surprised if the Supreme Court handed Trump a win here. But as I said, he's already gotten a win along the way. And so there is this incentivizing of Trump to try to issue executive orders that plainly violate constitutional rights, because what is the disincentive? He's already won something along the way.
1: That's right. The court should never have taken the case, but okay. So there's more out there. There's mail-in voting, right? I think there's still out there a question of transgender girls and women in sports. And I mean, what else do we have to look forward to?
0: There's also Trump's power over the Federal Reserve. That is coming to the head. And that is a very important case. This Supreme Court already, through the shadow docket, has been very accommodating of Trump's gutting of independent agencies. So far, there appears to have been a possible red line with the Federal Reserve, which is specifically protected under the Federal Reserve Act. They seem to be skeptical of Trump's power to manipulate that. But we will see, because if Trump has the unilateral power to just fabricate some sort of allegation against a Federal Reserve governor who displeases him, and on that basis, without any process, change the composition of that to gain control of the central
1: bank, then it's no longer independent.
0: Then it's no longer independent, and he has seized a power that all authoritarians want, dream of, and use.
1: I see we are out of time, over time, which is no good. I really appreciate these conversations, Adam, and I appreciate your work. And everybody who's listening, All Rise News. Find it. It's on Substack. You will be smarter for doing it, and you will be much better armed for those conversations you need to have over the 4th of July. Thanks, Adam.
0: Thank you so much, Edwin.
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5: NBC News Radio. I'm Rob Martier. Charlie Kirk's widow is set to attend her first Utah court hearing in the trial of the man accused of killing her husband. Erica Kirk will reportedly be joined by Charlie Kirk's parents for the week-long preliminary hearing, where prosecutors will lay out their case against Tyler Robinson. The hearing begins on Monday. Robinson is accused of fatally shooting Kirk at Utah Valley University last September. He faces aggravated murder charges and a possible death penalty. President Trump spoke to Russian leader Vladimir Putin by phone ahead of the upcoming NATO summit. According to the Kremlin, Trump offered to help find a solution to the Ukraine war during the nearly 90-minute call on Saturday. The conversation comes as the president prepares to travel to Turkey to attend this week's NATO gathering. Ukrainian President Zelensky said he also spoke to Trump on the 4th of July. Writing on social media, the two had a very good conversation about Ukraine's future. New York City Mayor Zoran Mamdani is praising police officers after an incident in Brooklyn left a detective shot in the back. Lizzie Radabali reports.
6: An 18-year-old is in custody for the shooting in Crown Heights that injured NYPD Detective Robert Carroll.
7: Detective Carroll and so many others had been working 12-hour shifts, protecting New Yorkers on the 4th of July as we held complex events like Sale 250.
6: Carroll was shot in the upper back while wearing a bulletproof vest and has minor injuries. The gunman allegedly approached an unmarked police car holding a semi-automatic weapon and began firing at officers. Police have not identified the gunman or any charges being faced.
5: Over 700 firefighters are battling a Colorado wildfire that has grown to nearly 87,000 acres and is only 6% contained. The Aspen Acres fire started last week in southern Colorado and spread quickly, fanned by hot, dry winds. Over 10,000 people have been evacuated southwest of Pueblo, where the wildfire has consumed nearly 4,000 homes. Rob Artier, NBC News Radio.
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16: 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Of course, your children are too young to remember that, with the possible exception of Kearney.
17: Those tall ships really lifted the nation's spirits after Watergate.
18: Let's go. Coming to you from the basement of the basement of WCPT 820 in Chicago, the Heartland Signal. This is the Sports Cubicle, where the inmates run the asylum and the boss is going to be mad at us because we're working extra overtime on 4th of July weekend, celebrating 250 years of the United States of America. And what a weekend it has been, giving you all the sports news that you can possibly handle. In this episode, we've got Mike Mercado and Dan Marver talking a little bit about what the Chicago Bulls have been doing in the offseason in free agency, retooling the team, as well as the NBA. What are they doing in their offseason? What is the NBA going to look like going forward as we see LeBron James leaving the Lakers? Where is he going to go next? Giannis Antetokounmpo could be possibly traded. You saw a trade that saw Jaylen Brown go from the Celtics to the 76ers. They're going to talk about some of that, as well as the new NCAA eligibility rules for Division I. They're going to get into that in a moment. I'm going to give you an update about the World Cup, and let's talk about that right now as we are now into the round of 16. We're going to see round of 16 games all the way through Tuesday, then a break, and then quarterfinal games start on Thursday, Friday, and Saturday. By the time we talk to each other next week, we will know who the semifinalists are, the final four teams in the World Cup. Currently, as I'm talking to you, the United States is still alive in the round of 16. They face Belgium tomorrow night, the team that knocked them out in the 2014 World Cup in Brazil in the round of 16. As I'm recording this right now in the Sunday games, Brazil is playing Norway. I have no score for that one. If they so happen while I'm recording this to have some sort of update, I'll be sure to give that to you. However, I will probably be done before this game is done. And by the time you're listening to this, you'll know the Brazil-Norway winner, and you'll probably be watching Mexico and England and wondering if it's going to penalty kicks by the time that this is airing live. So that's the also exciting part about tonight's game. Mexico and England, what a good one in the round of 16. Mexico, of course, playing almost a home game, even though this is supposed to be a quote-unquote neutral site game. It's hard when you have the host country playing in their main stadium, Aztec Stadium in Mexico City, a site that Mexico's national team has only lost twice in that stadium in the last 60-some-odd years. So that's an exciting aspect of this game. It's also where Diego Maradona's 1986 World Cup performance with the hand of God and the goal of century in the quarterfinals over England took place. So England with a negative history in this building, Mexico with the most positive history that you can have in this building. It suggests that Mexico is probably going to pummel England tonight, but both are very strong teams. England probably more of a favorite to make it to the World Cup final when this tournament began. But now Mexico really claiming their spot and making a case to see the first ever CONCACAF team to possibly make it into the final game. But we've got a long way to go. We'll update you as it goes along week by week. Another aspect, too, is the Mexican fans outside of the hotel with England and how they were keeping the English national team up all night, as well as the rumor that because of the elevation being over 7,000 feet in Mexico City, how was that going to affect the English team who doesn't have to deal with high altitudes that often? There was a rumor that was swirling around on the internet that the English team was going to use Viagra to counteract some of those problems. I don't know the science as to how Viagra is supposed to counteract altitude sickness or playing in low oxygen environments when you're not used to that sort of oxygen intake. But it was dismissed by the manager of England, Thomas Tuchel, as well as the designated captain for the interview, Jordan Henderson, who's been coming off the bench as a captain when Harry Kane is getting subbed off. But we'll know by the end of the night who the winner of that is. We'll talk about it next week if one of those teams happens to make it into the semifinal, in which they would have to play the Brazil or Norway winner versus the Mexico or England winner. Tomorrow's games has Portugal taking on Spain. What an exciting rivalry that is. And then, of course, the United States and Belgium. Tuesday has an early one with Argentina and Egypt at 11 a.m. Central Time, and Switzerland and Colombia 3 p.m. Central Time. And that will conclude the round of 16. Yesterday, we saw Morocco beat Canada 3-0. France winning 1-0 on an Mbappe PK, a game that got a little chippy between the two teams. Let's cycle it back to the round of 32. Now, when we last talked to you, Canada was kicking things off against South Africa in the round of 32. I don't recall if I was able to give you a final last week, but Canada coming away as the victor 1-0. That was the only game we had last Sunday. Then we got into it on Monday, the first really full day of games in the round of 32, and you started seeing that this tournament starts taking shape once you start eliminating teams like that. We eliminated 16 from the group stage to make it into the round of 32. We eliminated another 16 in the round of 32. Here's how it played out. As I said, Canada beating South Africa 1-0. Monday, Brazil coming back late in the game, breaking a 1-1 tie with Japan and taking a victory 2-1 to go into the next round where now they're currently playing Norway. In a later game on Monday, Paraguay taking Germany all the way to penalty kicks and knocking out Germany, beating them in PKs 4-3. They advanced. They played France yesterday. Of course, they lost. Morocco beat Netherlands. Same thing as that Paraguay game. They go toe-to-toe with Netherlands. They get to PKs 1-1. Morocco edging out Netherlands 3-2 in the PKs. They advance. And, of course, they beat Canada in their round of 16 game. And now Morocco and France playing each other in the quarterfinal round, which also, I believe, were two teams that played each other in the semifinals back in the Qatar World Cup. If I remember correctly, they played each other in the semifinals. If not, they were both semifinalists in that tournament. So that should be an exciting one for a quarterfinal matchup. Let's jump to Tuesday as we saw Norway take on the Ivory Coast. They were able to win that one 2-1. France taking care of business against Sweden. No problems for them there. Clean sheet 3-0. They win that one. The night game had Ecuador falling to Mexico 2-0. We go to Wednesday's games. England nearly suffering a loss to the Democratic Republic of Congo, but Harry Kane late in the game putting on a pair of goals within a few minutes of each other gives England the win. They were able to close things off with a 2-1 victory. An exciting game later that day saw Senegal take a 2-0 lead on Belgium, only for Belgium to score two quick ones very late in that game, take Senegal into extra time. They get the goal that they need. That's how Belgium made it to the game where they're going to play the United States on this Monday. United States in their game on Wednesday night were able to beat Bosnia 2-0, but we saw controversy as Balogun for the United States, who's been really great for them in this entire run, was red carded, sent off. Some, including myself, thought it was a little bit soft to be calling a red card on it. As of today, as I'm talking to you right now, that decision has been reversed. Balogun is now allowed to play on Monday night against Belgium. That red card has been suspended. Now, you cannot appeal a red card. So how did this red card get taken back? Well, FIFA reviews it, but as the New York Times, The Athletic is reporting, Donald Trump may have had a hand in influencing that, or at least getting FIFA, Gianni Infantino, the president of FIFA, to open up a review in that. As you know, that Trump and Infantino have a previous relationship. Infantino's been to the Oval Office a couple of times. Trump, of course, being heavily involved in this tournament. He was there hosting Infantino, who invited him into the final, as well as Trump hosting at the Kennedy Center, the pairing show that revealed what the groups were going to be, which teams were going to be playing with each other. And it's been announced that Trump will be handing the World Cup trophy to whomever wins this tournament, which there is precedent with that you would see a leader of a country being there for it. But what we don't know is if Donald Trump's going to be on the celebratory stage when they light off the pyrotechnics and show who this year's winner is. And there is precedent for that because in the Club World Cup last year, Trump was on stage with Chelsea Football Club from London when they hoisted the Club World Cup trophy in the final last year at the same stadium where they're hosting it this year in East Rutherford, New Jersey. So Balogun playing against Belgium, that's an interesting concept. Trump being involved, that's another interesting concept. I think ultimately, though, the right thing has happened. I don't want to sound like I'm giving any bias as an American citizen, like I'm giving bias to Balogun in this game. But it did feel like it was a soft penalty. A lot of people felt that way. And FIFA apparently feels that way as well. Who knows what sort of pressure was put on them by Donald Trump, if at all, to get Balogun playing in this game. Jumping to Thursday's game, Spain taking care of Austria. No problem there. 3-0. Portugal getting a tough one off of Croatia, 2-1. Ronaldo picking up a penalty kick in that one, but breaking the tie in the 90th minute, plus four. It was Gonçalo Ramos who scored on that one, sending Portugal into the next round. So you get that geographic rival between
19: Portugal and Spain. That should be an interesting one. It was announced that Cristiano Ronaldo announced today that he is going to be playing in his last World Cup. He is 41 years old. So, I mean, just the mere thought of him being in his mid-40s playing in 2030 is probably a crazy concept. But he was saying earlier that he does feel that he could still play and that he seems to be doing better at outrunning some of the 20-year-olds in this tournament. So Ronaldo continues to not age as the rest of us do. The other games that we saw on Thursday had Switzerland beating Algeria 2-0 in that one. Friday's games, another penalty shootout, had Egypt over Australia. They both scored a goal apiece, but it was 4-2 in PKs. Egypt beating Australia. Argentina, now this was the game so far, probably the goal of the entire tournament and the game of the entire tournament. Friday night had Argentina and Cabo Verde. And we know Cabo Verde has had an impressive tournament so far. In this one, they went scoreless against Spain. We knew that. They went scoreless against Saudi Arabia, 0-0 draw there. Against Uruguay, 2-2. They've been playing some tough teams, but everyone was wondering, how are they going to line up against Argentina? Is this a team that, Argentina is going to be noticeably tougher than Saudi Arabia or Uruguay? Spain, perhaps, maybe it was a fluke because it was the first game in the tournament for both of them, that maybe they both hadn't really been playing at the level of consistency that we've seen since the tournament has began. So a lot of people wrote off Cabo Verde going into this game. And Argentina does take a lead in this game. 29 minutes in, Lionel Messi, a beautiful touch. It was just off in stride, off his right foot to his left foot, finishing with his right foot back and forth. Took it into halftime with that 1-0 lead. And you're thinking, okay, Argentina's probably going to win this. They're probably, they're clearly the better team. They're number one in the final FIFA rankings before the tournament, whereas Cabo Verde was 67th in the rankings in this tournament. But then coming out of halftime, DeRoy Duarte, about 20 minutes in or 15 minutes in, scores tying the game. Okay, that's all right. But then it goes, a couple chances for both teams, but then we go into additional extra time, and Lisandro Martinez puts Argentina up. So you're thinking, okay, this is where Argentina is going to be taking advantage of maybe a tired team. Maybe they're going to get that next goal to really separate themselves. But then you have, 9 minutes later, Sidney Lopes Cabral with one of the most beautiful goals of this entire tournament, just getting it, curving it just right over the goalie's head into the far post and gets it in. So now you have an exciting game, 2-2. You're thinking at this point, this is probably going to go to penalties, but we still have another 15-minute period to go. And in that period, it was Dene with an own goal. It was kind of tough because it looked like it did bounce off one of the Argentinian players to go in. I was trying to remember if that was Martinez that almost got that second one, but it ended up being counting as an own goal, kind of just off the shoulder a little bit of the player from Cabo Verde. And so Argentina ends up winning the game as Cabo Verde. A lot of chances towards the end, but just couldn't get it in the final 8-9 minutes. Of the game, Argentina, the defending champions from 2022, successfully advanced to the next round. In the nightcap, Colombia took care of Ghana. That was a really close game. Colombia had a couple of chances. One goal was disallowed. Ghana had a couple of chances, but Colombia ultimately coming through, and that's how they end up playing Switzerland. And, of course, that's how Argentina ends up playing Egypt in the quarterfinal round. So it's been exciting so far. The golden boot for the World Cup has been an interesting race full of lots of stars just at the top. So as it stands right now, as I'm talking to you, Kylian Mbappe, after his PK yesterday, 7 goals on the tournament. He's tied with Lionel Messi, scored his 7th goal on Friday night. Harry Kane, with those 2 that he put past the Democratic Republic of Congo, gives him 5 overall for the tournament. That puts him tied for 3rd place with Erling Haaland, who has not scored so far in this game against Brazil that's going on as I'm talking to you, but who has had an impressive World Cup so far. To round out the list with 4 goals apiece, you've got Vinicius Jr. from Brazil, who has not scored in the game so far that he's been playing. Dembele from France, 4 goals for him. And Mikel Oyarzabal from Spain, who scored a pair the other day in their game against Austria. He has four on the tournament. Interestingly enough, Messi, I believe, got an assist in that Friday night game. He's now tied for the World Cup overall lead. We know that earlier in this tournament, he has the overall lead for most goals scored ever in World Cups. So Messi, now the sole leader in goals and tied for the lead in assists, and still another chance to take that lead in assists. A case can be made really easily that Lionel Messi is the best player of all time, but it's so hard to say that in the context of soccer because, you know, he's had great teams around him. That pass on the goal that he scored the other night was just a beautiful pass setting him up. Yes, you know, obviously great finishers like Messi and Mbappe, you know, doing that work themselves to finish it. But having great teams around you, I think, truly helps. And I think also the fact that the way these teams kind of line up, some of these guys, Kane especially, Messi in some of the lineups that I've seen posted, these guys are just the solo striker out in the top. You know, usually about four guys in the back, maybe, you know, three midfielders, maybe two guys ahead of that, and then one complete striker who plays in front of the two forwards or the two attacking midfielders, depending on the team's lineup. So it makes a little bit sense that when you're talking about the best teams like France, Argentina, Spain, England, when those types of teams have great success, their strikers tend to benefit. But yeah, it's been very star-driven. It hasn't really been a balance of goal scoring spread out amongst players. It's been really one of those things where, you know, Messi for almost exclusively was scoring goals for Argentina. I think in the group stage, I believe it was like five out of the six goals that Argentina scored were scored by him. So, or maybe it was six out of seven, but either way, Messi coming up big for Argentina and getting that seventh goal on Friday night. So it's going to be exciting to see who ends up with the Golden Boot. And the fact that you have some usual suspects like Mbappe, who's, I believe he's the Golden Boot winner in 2022. He was the young player of the 2018 tournament. And Messi, who was the player of the tournament in, 2022. And who's had success before, where I believe he was either Golden Boot or maybe not Golden Boot, but player of the tournament in 2014, if I'm not mistaken. And Harry Kane, of course, has scored a lot of goals in his right in his club career with Tottenham Hotspur, currently with Bayern Munich, but also what he means for England. If I'm not mistaken, Harry Kane is also the highest scorer in World Cup play for England, which is kind of a prestigious thing if you think about how successful England has been in past tournaments and the type of players that have played for Team England going on. But as far as the rest of the tournament is looking, like I said, you know, by the time we talk to you next week, we're going to know who's going to be playing in the semifinal round because it's Thursday, France and Morocco. Friday is more than likely going to be the winner of today's games, Brazil, Norway, Mexico, England. Saturday, July 11th at 4 o'clock is going to have that USA, Belgium winner versus the Portugal, Spain winner. And then Saturday, July 11th, 8 p.m., you're going to have the Argentina, Egypt winner versus the Switzerland, Colombia winner. And of course, one of the billing for Argentina, Egypt has Messi versus Mohamed Salah. They have played each other before. Actually, now that I think about it, I don't think they actually have played each other before unless Salah was in leg one of that two legs that they played in the 2019 Champions League semifinal that saw Barcelona go up 3-0 on their home turf, only for Liverpool to score on their home turf 4-3 to advance to that Champions League final. Also, some quick news to note, Germany ended up letting go, or at least quitting from Germany, maybe forced into resignation, was Julian Nagelsmann, their manager after that loss to Paraguay. Surprisingly enough, Jurgen Klopp, former Liverpool manager, former Borussia Dortmund manager, coming out of retirement after a couple of seasons, and he's going to be managing Germany, of course, still working out the details with his current role with Red Bull, how he's going to sever that contract, as well as working out the details with Germany's football overseer in Deutschland there. But how exciting that, you know, you get a world-class manager in Jurgen Klopp. And I think that's been interesting in this regard, too, some of these managers that we've been seeing. You know, of course, Mauricio Pochettino for the United States and the success that we've seen him have with Tottenham Hotspur and with Paris Saint-Germain, you know. And then Carlo Ancelotti, legendary manager, you know, Real Madrid as well as some other teams. He's currently coaching Brazil. Thomas Tuchel, we've seen him win the Champions League with Chelsea, and he's now coaching England. So it's been exciting. You know, so you add someone like Jurgen Klopp into the mix. It should make, you know, the next international tournaments, you know, the Euros in 2028, the Nations League, that cup. And then 2030, what things are going to look like then. Should he still be managing then? Should Germany qualify? I think that's going to be a real big boost to that team going forward. But on the Sports Cubicle, we are going to be sure to update you as the tournament goes on. We are now 2 weeks away from the final, 2 p.m. on July 19th in New Jersey. You're going to see one side of the bracket take on the other. Hard to speculate at this point who it could be, but you're really looking at, you know, possibly France, Brazil, Mexico, England, Morocco on one side going up against possibly, you know, Spain, Portugal, Egypt. You know, I originally said Argentina versus France is probably going to be a repeat. What we're going to see. Yeah, looking. OK, so on one side, Brazil, Norway, Mexico, England, Switzerland, Colombia, Argentina, Egypt would play either France, Morocco, USA, Belgium, Portugal or Spain on the other side. So we'll know more. Like I said, we'll know the semifinalists next week. By the time we talk to you in 2 weeks, it might be timing. It might be interesting in terms of if we can give you a report on the final. We're going to have to work that out in real time, of course, because when we record the show, when that's going on and when it airs, it's going to be a short window for us to be able to turn that around. So I don't want to guarantee a report on the final, but we'll have a report on the semifinals, maybe look at a couple of different matchup previews for you, what the final could look like next week, and go from there. So this is Paul Shivari reporting for the Sports Cubicle on the World Cup.
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0: 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I'm your host, Mike Mercado. Thank you all so much for letting us be a part of your celebration as you let off the fireworks and enjoying barbecuing, or maybe just relaxing inside of an air-conditioned building, enjoying some time off of work. But you know what hasn't taken time off? That is, of course, the sports world. So we are here because there's one major story that I wanted to talk with my friend, the marvelous one, Dan Marver. And it has to do with the story that broke on ESPN. This is from Andrea Adelson. NCAA Division I cabinet OKs 5-year age-based eligibility. The NCAA Division I cabinet unanimously approved a new 5-year age-based eligibility model on Tuesday. Under the new rule, athletes in all sports will be given 5 years of eligibility over 5 seasons once their college eligibility clock begins. The clock starts upon initial full-time enrollment in college or at the beginning of the academic year following their 19th birthday, whichever occurs first. The move is meant to eliminate the need for red shirts and waivers, which have drawn scrutiny in recent years as athletes have sued the NCAA challenging eligibility rules. Quote, while previous NCAA rules have served college sports well for a long time, we heard also loud and clear from NCAA members and student athletes that eligibility rules should be easier to understand, NCAA President Charlie Baker said. Athletes who just completed their 4th season of eligibility without a redshirt would not be granted an additional year. Schools will have flexibility in determining whether to use previous eligibility rules or the new age-based model for athletes with eligibility remaining after the 25-26 academic year. Prospects who graduate in the spring of 26 will use the age-based model. Quote, with these changes, the cabinet has taken decisive action for the benefit of student athletes and the system of NCAA Division I athletics, Illinois Athletic Director and Cabinet Chair Josh Whitman said. And you can read the rest of the article over on ESPN by Andrea Addison. NCAA Division I cabinet OKs 5-year age-based eligibility. So we can talk a little bit, Marver, about, and you and I have had debates, you know, here on the show about coaches pay and coaches being able to leave when they want, and how does that correlate for players? What is a player's right? How much do they bring for the institutes and the university compared to what a scholarship is? But let's just focus a little bit on directly what is on print, what this story is talking about. I do believe, and I think the NCAA in general is very spineless. They don't hold water to anything. They never make a decision. They're indecisive. They wait for states and federal governments and for the institutes to make the decision. But this ruling, if it's followed by the institutes, by the conferences, is at the very least streamlined. 5 years, eligibility from your 19th birthday to the 5th year, getting rid of red shirts and waivers and whatnot. I think in of itself, that one specific ruling, that specific letter of the law, I think it's actually good because it is at the very least clear on what the rule is. What do you think?
1: Well, I agree. I think it's only a first step, though. I don't think that's the biggest problem. I think they need to address two bigger problems. Number one would be how often a student athlete can transfer between institutions, because there should be some limit on that. And number two, I think that there's a problem between the haves and the have-nots because there's no salary cap like they have in professional sports. I believe that there's a real advantage still for the major conferences and the major schools because they can put more money before the kids. And I'm just afraid it's going to affect some of my favorite schools in the non-major conferences like the Mid-American Conference and Missouri Valley Conference and such, because their players are going to be scooped up for more money. And I didn't even realize that the kids have agents now. So the whole thing is kind of messy, I think. But the 5-year rule is a good step. I mean, to streamline that is good. I mean, they had a lot of nonsense going on in terms of since COVID, kids were granted a COVID year, and that was like 2000-2001, and some of them still had a COVID year in 2026. Hopefully that's over. There was also some monkey business with red shirts and all kinds of stuff where they were granting extra years. So I think to streamline the 5 years is good. And, you know, so that's one, like I say, I think this ruling is a good first step, but I think, as you said, spineless. I don't think they have the spine to take on the two issues I mentioned, frequency of transfer and a salary cap type of, you know, system whereby, you know, Ohio State would be on the same plane as Northern Illinois in terms of what they can offer a kid, because, you know, right now, I mean, for example, you know, my beloved Miami, Ohio, they were undefeated in conference play, and one kid's going to Wisconsin, another kid's going to Penn State, and that it's all because of the money. And I think that that's, you know, great, good for the kids. And I'd still like to see some consistency within, you know, everybody has to rebuild. Duke has to rebuild. Michigan has to rebuild. I don't think Dusty May wanted to bother. That's why he went to the NBA. But as it is right now, it's still a little messy. But this is a good step whereby we know that they probably won't be 25 and 28-year-olds in college basketball as it was creeping towards a reality.
0: Yeah, I definitely think, like, when you hit on that, that is the extreme, and that is the example of, like, when things get out of hand is when you have, like, the tight end that played for the University of Miami over in Florida. He was, like, 26, 27, still playing, and they're playing in Oregon, I believe. But, you know, there is an issue, too, though, of setting limits, and I think you and I talk about this, Sam. The reason why the NCAA won't attack this, it's not because of the players. It's because Lane Kiffin can't go from university to university, making $40, $50 million. And then the universities themselves, like LSU, Ohio State, anything from a private institute like Northwestern, have to then answer, why is the most highly paid state employee the head football coach, or a head basketball coach? So we tend to focus on the players who make a million here, $500,000 there, but then ignore the actual money that's being moved around. And then let's say, for example, and obviously you being a fan and having connections to, let's say, Miami of Ohio, there is also just this natural reaction, right? Like, May moved from Michigan, not to a lower tier, did not stay in Michigan. He went to the NBA. He advanced, right? Like, he got to get his dream job. So to tell a student that's playing in a mid-major that not only are you going to get, you could get a little extra cash, but then you can move to a bigger conference where maybe your draft hypes go up a little bit. Maybe your exposure, because you have a plan on a brand outside of here. It is bigger than just a fandom or a couple of money dollars being moved around. This is big time, billions of dollars on the level of the institutes and the NCAA and the TV media deal. And then multi-million dollars for the coaches, and then millions to thousands of dollars for the players. This is an entire scheme, and that is why it's never going to get attached. It's never going to attack, because while there are the Dan Marvers of the world, the people listening to us here on the Sports Cubicle who love sports, who love the integrity of sports, who remember a certain time of sports, it is a business now. Private equity is in sports, is in college sports. So it's not, it's so much bigger than just a player leaving and going to four universities in 4 years, and is that good, or is a scholarship, you know, enough is enough? How about we ask the real questions? Why is it that the highest paid employees in the state of Illinois, Michigan, Texas, Florida are coaches? Those are real questions I have. Marver?
1: Well, God bless if they can demand it.
0: Same thing to the player then, right? But then, Marvin, yeah. Same thing to the player. If a player can demand something and say, hey, I love Miami of Ohio, but God bless, U of I is offering me $2 million and I can maybe get in the NBA draft, God bless them too as well then, right? Like, isn't that the fair world we have to live in?
1: Yeah, but I think maybe you've opened the door with this whole new age of college basketball to other problems, like I stated, the haves and the have-nots. I mean, I've heard talks by some of the mid-major coaches saying that they're afraid that their conference will go out of business, seriously.
0: So what do you eventually do? Because, wow, Marvin, yeah. You talk to these coaches that, like, and, like, we've had them on here too, right? And we understand, like, on that level, like the mid-majors, that conference where you do have 4 or 5 year students that stay there forever. You have smaller 7,000, 8,000 seat stadiums that are always packed with the people from the community. What do they have to do though? Because you do talk to these coaches. Let's take away the big time players in this. What do they have to do? They have to find more boosters. Do fans not named Dan Marver, who own dealerships or own insurance firms, that they have to be more involved now. Like, what is the answer to that level that people, like you said, might run out of business?
1: Yeah, that's the thing. I mean, like I said, you won't be able to compete with Ohio State, you know, for a kid or for, you know, for example, another in-state school. I mean, they're even going to other mid-majors for more money. So, and you, like I said, you can't blame them. It just is irksome to me because I like some of the old, you know, not that I'm, you know, going back 1,000 years, but I feel sort of a sense of stability within a team is still a real source of pride, and you can follow the kid. Here, your kids, I mean, you can't really develop an emotional relationship with the kids on the team. Maybe because they wear the jersey with the name on the, you know, on the front, that's enough. But I still feel that they, with the, you know, the money thing, NIL, which, you know, I have no problem with the kids getting paid. I mean, you know, obviously tuition and all that is good, and they're using their name, image, and likeness, so they should benefit from that. But originally it seemed like more of a perk for a, you know, a Caitlin Clark or you know, obviously, or, you know, somebody that was really, you know, was able to, you know, market themselves to a higher degree with commercials and whatnot. But I just, you know, the kids that are just sort of, you know, average players, you know, are really getting competed for in ways that doesn't seem fair, actually, to me, in terms of the ability of the colleges that are not major schools to have teams that are going to be, you know, cohesive and in the future. I mean, the coaches say that they still can survive. They're going to have, you know, freshmen. They're going to maybe rely on junior college and things of that nature. And, you know, it's even an issue for junior colleges and Division III coaches, of which I've had one in the family. They are struggling too, because if they have a good kid, it's a good player, it's like, you know, you're not going to keep them. And so it's hard to really plan for the future anymore, you know, in terms of recruiting. And so that is an issue too, I think. It is very difficult to recruit right now for even the, you know, the majors. I mean, they the whole team leaves to the draft or transfers, and what are you going to do? I mean, your name is going to get you a lot of players because you've been good, you know, Duke and Michigan and Arizona and whatnot, so in Illinois. So it's going to go on and on like that. But like I say, this is a good first step to limit how long a kid can play in the NCAA sports, and obviously it mostly affects, you know, football and basketball. I mean, you have other sports too, where theoretically there could be, there's money involved, and you don't hear much about the sports like volleyball and baseball and softball. But those sports are some of the schools are having to eliminate some of those sports because of this, what's going on, and that's a shame too.
0: And that's it, right? It's like when somebody is willing to have the good faith conversation. You're one of the people who sees it on different levels, because it's not just the very base. I'm watching the Big Ten, Pac-12, or, you know, the conferences that were, if you will. I think this is the thing that everybody lands on, Marvelous, and it's bad for the product. Nobody's ever going to disagree with kids being able to, and we say kids, but 18, 19, 20, 21-year-olds making money off of their name, image, and likeness. Nobody's ever complained about, in America, the freedom to make a living and prosper. But there is, in a fandom and as a product, because this is still a product, it's still an entertainment product, right? That's why there's so much money spent on these TV deals. It is bad for the product when you can't follow a team, follow a core group of guys through a journey, through them growing up and through trials and tribulation. But that's not the world we live in. And unfortunately, like you say, Marver, it is new choppy waters that we're all going to have to kind of navigate. And I think the reason why it's so choppy and the reason why we are having this situation is because for the longest time, nobody addressed these issues. And what happens when you keep ignoring a problem? What happens when you have a symptom and you refuse to go to the doctor? Eventually it gets worse and then it gets to a point of no return. And that's where we're at right now. We're trying to figure out in this generation how to handle this level of sportsmanship, this level of athlete, this level of business in sports that is big business. And this could have been handled a long time ago, but like we talk about the NCAA, spineless in a lot of different ways. That was one of them. Marver, I can do this all day with you. Your final thoughts, my friend.
1: Yeah, well, I mean, obviously, capitalism is working in the in college basketball, and this is a perfect example of it, really, because the freedom that they have is actually greater than the professionals have, in my view, which is kind of ridiculous. They still have more freedom of movement and ability to negotiate financial deals than some of the professionals, because I think, you know, there may be a strike in the MLB, mm-hmm. and I don't think they have the ability to do what the professionals do yet in terms of having a union and whatnot, but that may come yet too.
0: You never know, my friend. We got a whole lot left on this edition of the Sports Cubicle here on WCPT 820 AM, HeartlandSignal.com, WSBC 1240 AM, Chicago, and on YouTube at the Sports Cubicle. Of course, we'll be keeping our eyes on this story, and we'll continue to break every single thing down as the ever-changing, evolving sport of college athletic changes will be here, because, of course, you know how much we love it with the marvelous one, Dan Marver, and I'm Mike Mercado. Please stay tuned for more. All right, Marver, give it a second. We're going to go silent for a second, and then we're going to start a bull segment, okay?
1: Yes, sir.
0: All right, hang on. We hope you are enjoying a very chilled beverage, some delicious food, and a wonderful firework display this weekend as we are here enjoying the 4th of July weekend here on the Sports Cubicle on WCPT 820 AM, HeartlandSignal.com, WSBC 1240 AM Chicago, and on YouTube at the Sports Cubicle. I'm your host, Mike Mercado, with the one and only, the marvelous one, Dan Marver. And last week, we got a chance to see the Chicago Bulls land their 4th and 15th pick in the NBA draft. And there was a lot of excitement, some questions, and of course, like any draft, there was what could have, should have, and what did end up happening. But that wasn't the only thing the Chicago Bulls did this past week. This comes to us from ESPN.com. Sources: Norman Powell agrees to a 2-year, $45 million deal with the Chicago Bulls. Free agent guard Norman Powell has agreed to a 2-year, $45 million deal with the Chicago Bulls. Sources told ESPN's Sham Sharania. Powell, a potent scorer, joins the Bulls after an all-star season with the Miami Heat, where he averaged 21.7 points, 3.5 rebounds, 2.5 assists per game while shooting 47% from the floor. Powell was traded to Miami from the LA Clippers last July in a 3-team deal involving the Utah Jazz. He became a first-time All-Star during his lone season with the Heat, averaging over 21 points per game for a second straight season and knocking down 38% of his three-point shots, but he was limited to a total of 58 games because of injuries. Powell spent the first 5-plus seasons of his career with the Raptors, averaging 9.9 points, 2.4 rebounds, and 1.4 assists, helping Toronto win its only title in 2019. You could check out the entire article over at ESPN.com. Sources: Norman Powell agrees to a 2-year, $45 million deal with the Bulls. And Marver, you and I talked about this off mic a little bit, and this just seems like a reaction to what we ended up seeing them do in the NBA draft itself. So I, for one, you and I haven't gotten a chance to talk about it. I really enjoyed what the Bulls did. I've really been, I mean, I don't know if the word is surprised, if not impressed. If not, at the very least, they got my attention with the hire of the Diago Splitter, obviously landing Kobe Wilson. I think Bryson Graham has done some decent moves over the last few weeks. Norman Powell's an interesting move. It's somebody who's been an all-star, you know, could put buckets on. I like what the Bulls have done. Does this mean that they're even the 10th team in the East? No. But I've liked what their direction is going and what they're doing. Your thoughts over the last, let's say, 10 days in the Chicago Bulls universe?
1: Yeah, I think the draft, you know, having such a high pick, they could almost not go wrong with you know, they got Caleb Wilson, and he'll be a starter. They also made some moves after the draft to get a center named Nick Claxton, and they'll still be working with you know, Giddey and Mazzellis in the starting lineup. Powell will obviously start at the shooting. I mean, the key for him is that he shot 38%, like you mentioned, with three-pointers, because none of the draftees or the other players on the roster seem to have the kind of stats that they would need. I mean, they have, you know, they could go small in the backcourt by playing Rob Dillingham or Trey Jones alongside Giddey when Powell needs a rest. So that will be another thing. I was kind of split on my Trey Jones move because they actually had an opportunity to get, you know, a John Stockton clone. The kid from Purdue, Braden Smith, was on the board. They got him, and then they traded him for Trey Jones.

0: younger. So, you know, that's another thing. They re-signed Zach Collins, too. He can play a little center. So it'll be interesting to see how this team competes. I mean, the East is obviously the Detroit all of a sudden became the number one seed, you know, and and the Knicks did what the Knicks did.
1: They just won the finals, right? Yeah. Like, thinking about that, like, the Eastern Conference, after all that talk, Victor Wembanyama and the OKC Thunder, and what will LeBron do with the Lakers, and the last ride for the Golden State Warriors, and it was the New York Knicks, led by Jalen Brunson, that won the NBA titles out of the Eastern Conference.
0: Yeah, that's right. Jalen Brunson from Stevenson High School. I mean, not only is he an all-star, but he's now elite. He's in extremely elite company, and that's remarkable because I had the opportunity to watch him in high school at Stevenson. Then I watched him in college at Villanova, and he was obviously very talented, but I think his mental approach to the game has really been the key. He's able to really channel his abilities in a very unique way. And that team was unbelievable in terms of its ability to come back from deficits in almost every game, and some of them 20 points or more. It's unbelievable. But in terms of the East, you still have Cleveland. Maybe LeBron will go back there. I mean, they're still strong, and you still have, you know, other teams that are
1: Jalen Brown. The Celtics themselves are going to be an interesting case now as well, because, like, obviously Jalen Brown now going to Philadelphia, and then you have Paul George going to Boston. How does that change things? Does Boston think that they can kind of analytically win their way to an NBA Finals? You know, like, that's an interesting thing. But, you know, we're talking about the Eastern Conference, Marvin, and obviously Giannis going to the Miami Heat. But, you know, this is why I love Caleb in the sense of what the attributes are. This isn't Patrick Williams. This isn't Dalen Terry, where it's a reach. It was trying to be the smartest people in the room. Right. It was a player development thing. This is a guy that has everything already, has played in the biggest of levels, and probably would have been the number one pick had it not been for a hand injury. But let's also talk about the fact he's 6'10 at 19 years old. We just saw in the NBA Finals, while Jalen Brunson being a smaller guy, being the lead in his team, Karl Anthony Towns to Victor Wembanyama to Giannis Antetokounmpo to Tatum to all these different players around the league, Anthony Edwards, Kevin Durant, that are lanky, that are big, that are beefy, that all the different things. You need a dynamic size player. That's why Matas was so alluring for Bulls fans this past his past rookie year and so on, where it's, the dynamic is there. That is the Eastern Conference right now. That is what you're fighting up against. That's the NBA. And if you're looking across the league, that is what the Bulls have always been missing.
0: You're absolutely correct. They have been missing it. Obviously, now they seem to have a direction, which was, I didn't know what their direction was before. I mean, they think that they have, you know, with Graham and Splitter, I think that they have a good team of leaders to mold a young team into some success. But it's not going to be immediate. Yeah. There's still a lot of melding to do, and so it should be interesting to see how Splitter does. I mean, he's had that experience as a Trailblazers, which he got into the playoffs, so that's a good thing because that's what we want here, obviously.
1: Well, and I'll tell you this much, and it'll be kind of the final thoughts, because I know everybody is enjoying a 4th of July weekend, where I think fireworks will come off for the Chicago Bulls, and they will be lighting them off, if you will. It wasn't just, let's say you got lucky in the NBA draft lottery. You end up getting the fourth pick. And then in the fourth pick, the draft was able to come to you. And then you end up with Caleb Wilson, right? You end up with somebody who has all the attributes, who has everything that you're kind of looking for. But behind all that, you were able to land a head coach who was a former NBA player, who's relatively young, who's relatively inexperienced in the way where it's not like a Billy Donovan or Eric Spoelstra or any Mike Brown, any of these coaches that have been in the league for a long time. And he was affordable. But all of that, he has playoff experience. He's played in NBA games. He is exactly what the Bulls and a lot of Chicago teams are always looking for, but kind of missed the mark. This kind of feels like getting lucky that Portland made such a

0: bad mistake. And that first domino falling really put the Bulls in a really good position. Heck, the first domino falling was realizing they made a mistake and moving forward from Mark Eversley and Arturas Karnišovas. Like, that was the big thing. So I'm with you, Marver. At the very least, because we haven't played a game yet, we haven't even been to Summer League yet, that this feels like they're at least a direction, they have a plan, and they're trying to execute it. Whether they fulfill that execution, whether it's a successful execution, it's a different conversation. But heading into this NBA season, heading into this summer, I have some optimism for the Chicago Bulls. Marver, any final thoughts before we get back to the barbecues?
1: No, we gotta make sure that we don't overcook the hamburgers or hot dogs. So we'll get back to that. But once again, the Bulls fans have some reason to be optimistic, but don't get too carried away. Mm-hmm. I still think we're in a rebuild phase here.
0: Absolutely, and that's cautiously optimistic while having tempered expectations is the best way to look at the upcoming Bulls seasons. They have some nice players. They've made some pretty good decisions. It's all about the execution and development moving forward. But at the very least, you are no longer spinning your wheels. So whether or not you hit the mountaintop or you come tumbling down, at least you're heading into a direction like the direction me and Marver are heading to, because the drinks are cold and the food is delicious. And hopefully for you, it has been the same. Please enjoy the rest of your 4th of July weekend. Stay cool. Stay hydrated. Check on the elderly and all your friends out there, because it has been really, really hot. But otherwise, enjoy the rest of the show. Enjoy all the games. Take care of yourself and each other. We got a whole lot on this edition of the Sports Cubicle on WCPT 820 AM, HeartlandSignal.com, WSBC 1240 AM, and on YouTube at The Sports Cubicle. He's Dan Marver. I'm Mike Mercado.
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8: NBC News Radio. I'm Rob Martier. President Trump is preparing to attend the NATO summit in Turkey later this week. He's also speaking to several world leaders ahead of the trip. According to a Kremlin spokesperson, Trump offered to help find a solution to the Ukraine war during a nearly 90-minute phone call with Russian leader Vladimir Putin on Saturday. Ukrainian President Zelensky said he also spoke to Trump on the 4th of July, writing on a social media post, the two had a very good conversation about Ukraine's future. A star for the U.S. men's national team will play in the next match against Belgium. Apparently, it came after a call from the Oval Office.
5: Reportedly, President Trump picked up the phone and called FIFA President Gianni Infantino to lobby on behalf of Fuller and Balogun. President Trump has called Infantino a great leader in sports and a friend. That friendship runs deep because Balogun will play following a red card during the second half of the United States' victory over Bosnia and Herzegovina, which led to his one-match suspension. A white nationalist group named the Patriot Front marched in D.C. on the 4th. Scott Carr is in Washington.
9: The so-called Patriot Front was founded in the aftermath of the Unite the Right rally held in Charlottesville, Virginia in 2017. And videos show the group showing up in numbers on the streets of Washington, D.C. on the 4th. Videos show dozens of members all wearing the same clothing, blue shirts, khaki pants, and white masks covering all their faces. In online posts, many condemn the group's demonstration as promoting division on a day meant to celebrate a milestone for the Republic of the United States.
5: A manhunt is underway for suspects after 8 people, including several children, were shot last night in Brooklyn's Coney Island. NYPD Commissioner Jessica Tisch says a preliminary investigation indicates a man wearing all black fired multiple rounds into the courtyard where a family was having a barbecue. The victims include 4 adults and 4 children. Rob Martier, NBC News Radio.
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16: 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Now please welcome your host, Scott Duff.
17: And a happy Sunday fun day to everybody out there. Scott Duff here along with Ellen Miller.
18: Good morning, Scott
17: Good
18: Duff.
17: Good morning. Good morning, Ellen Miller. And a happy 4th of July
18: happy
17: weekend.
18: 4th of July weekend. Of course, we got all the weather that you could possibly have to make
17: girl,
18: it crazy.
17: Girl.
18: I know.
17: My neighbor started building an ark.
18: Yeah.
17: To save little animals.
18: Oh, yeah. Good idea. Good.
17: Yeah. We had a lot of rain around here.
18: And there was more last night after we went to bed.
17: Yeah. It's the gift that keeps on giving.
18: It is.
17: Everything. But we hope everybody out there is enjoying a lovely holiday weekend and that you're celebrating America's 250th. However, you needed to celebrate it. Mm. I know it's kind of
18: conflicted.
17: It's a weird, it's odd. They're like, oh. Huh.
18: Mm-hmm.
17: Interesting. Okay. A lot of that for me yesterday.
18: Very good explanation.
17: Yeah, it was a little gobsmacked, but this year more than ever, I think I actually took some time out and really just stopped and thought about what Independence Day really is. Mm-hmm. And for that, I'm grateful. And I think a lot of people, we've been saying that, I said this, the best thing out of the first administration was that people actually became engaged and became involved in their community and what's going on in the world, what's going on in our government, what's going on in our politics, people. So I think that level of engagement, I think if we're looking for a positive, that's something that I think is really beneficial, especially as we were commemorating the 250th year of us declaring independence from England. So, you know.
18: Yeah, my friend Judy Gold, who we've had on the show, friend of the show, she's a comic from New York. She posted something. She goes, nobody's been down on this country more than I have. But, you know, it's the 250th anniversary. Let's find something good that we can celebrate about the country.
17: Yeah.
18: There are good things about the country that are great. She goes, I'm a Jew and a Lezzy. I got a lot of, this country's been driving me crazy. But, you know, there are a lot of good things about it.
17: Yeah.
18: And those were words to take to heart, because it's easy to dwell on all the negativity, because there's so much of it out there and so much bad stuff going on. But we were around really good friends last night, and we were like hugging each other and saying we're grateful that we are together and we have each other, we have good health, and that we're here in Chicago, you know, enjoying Independence Day.
17: Yeah. And we, same thing, we did the same. But also I think it was really great to go into this weekend after having the Pride Parade last weekend. Mm-hmm. And we're going to get into all of that today on the show. And because, you know, I am so gay, to remind you how gay I am, and I often, for some reason, quote Rent, even though I also have very weird feelings about that. One of my favorite lines in there is the opposite of war is in peace. It's creation. And we have got some artsy fartsy stuff coming up on the show today. Stephen Sondheim's Tony Award winning A Little Night Music is now playing at Marriott Theater. I love this show so much.
18: What songs are from it? Because I don't know.
17: The big one is Sendin' the Clowns.
18: Oh, yes, of course.
17: But the whole, it is just unapologetically romantic. It feels like a grown folks show, even though it's for everyone. It's beautiful. It's a witty examination of love, jealousy, and desire. And we're going to be joined. We're going to be chatting with actor Alan H. Green later in the show, so I can sing songs at him.
18: Oh, can't wait.
17: He's going to love that.
18: Oh, I bet
17: he's going to love it. And we'll see why he was cast and I was not, you know. Oh, and also, Raven's smash hit Octet, it's an a cappella musical about the impact of life online, is moving downtown to the Goodman Theater for a limited run. I'm like, mad props to Raven Theater.
18: That's fantastic.
17: I believe this is their very first musical that they've ever done.
18: And look how it turned out.
17: Well, it was like one of their best selling shows in history of the theater.
18: Get in. I was trying to see it before it closed, but now we have another chance.
17: I know, we do. And director Kira Fromm is going to be joining us in the second hour. And of course, we want to hear from you. Were you at the Pride Parade? Did you listen to the parade broadcast live right here on WCPT Heartland Signal? What are your thoughts about celebrating Independence Day during a time when it's a very just odd time? We would love to hear from you. 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The number again is 773-763-9278. 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Look, I know you've had an eventful week because you went to Ice Boy again.
18: Yeah, I did.
17: I mean, cool. Well, but first, before we get to that, I really want to talk about the Pride Parade.
18: Yeah, let's do.
17: Holy smokes, what a day.
18: Always fantastic.
17: It really felt like, it's always fun, but this year felt different. It felt like it was a true representation of the Chicago's and a celebration of Chicago's LGBTQ community. I don't know if it's because we managed to get all of the grand marshals on the show before, but there was something about, you could just see the way people were marching down. There was still a little bit of that edge of protest that was
18: defiance.
17: That was going on there, and joyful defiance, because it was so, like, everybody, it was a beautiful day. everybody was great. It just, I don't know. What did you?
18: I think that's an apt description. I mean, I felt like there was, people were like, yes, we're here. Yes, we're marching and we still need to be here. And this is more important than ever.
17: Yeah.
18: I just got that kind of a vibe from the people. It didn't seem as superfluous as it has been in the past years, as far as like, you know, just, it seemed more serious to me a little bit.
17: Well, it took me by the tone. There was something, it was still celebratory, but it was also, there was an urgency behind it.
18: Yes.
17: On everything. Were there any highlights that kind of stuck out to you?
18: I always like some of the same things. I like the schools. I love when the churches are marching, you know, in this day and age when, the Christian right has tried to, use Christianity in a way that is anti-Christian. It's great to see Christianity being, you know, on display as loving, caring, inclusive. You know, mm-hmm. I always love seeing that. I love the Dykes on Bikes every year, of course.
17: Come on now.
18: I just have a big smile.
17: Come on. Well, one of the, just speaking of that one, we had some friends. I brought some friends to hang out with us
18: while we did
17: the recording.
18: Nice to meet them.
17: And my friend Brooke, this was her very first Pride Parade. No idea how that, I mean, because she's a queer lady.
18: Wow. And where is
17: her
18: she
17: wife?
18: Live?
17: She lives next door to me.
18: And she'd never
17: she
18: been?
17: Had never been.
18: She was from out of town.
17: No. My friend Karen was from out of town. Brooke, she's my next door neighbor. She and her wife.
18: How come they never?
17: She's like, I don't know why I haven't been. And it's like, there was also, you know, since around like the past couple of years, she's like, I get a little nervous about being around a parade. There's just something, a little anxiety. And I'm like, no, I get that. I totally get that. But that's part of the reasons why we have a parade, is to show up in spite of that.
18: Safety
17: and numbers. So she was just kind of like taking it all in. And then at the start of the parade, you could hear the Dykes on Bikes revving up their things. And Jerry just tapped on her. She's like, hey, do you hear that? She's like, what? I'm like, do you hear that? She's like, look down that way. And she did. All of a sudden, these like the ladies came through, kicking off the parade, which is so fantastic.
18: It's so perfect.
17: It's so perfect. It's so perfect. And just watching her, like her face was just like, oh, like to. I didn't get to spend as much time because we were talking on the radio, but to have like all the, she was like, this was so great. Thank you so much,
18: it'd be fun to see it through her eyes for the first time.
17: Yeah. You know, like that was really, really cool to me. And again, and also I kind of like to think that it is a metaphor, the Dykes on Bikes kicking off the parade, because, who showed up? In the height of the AIDS crisis, who is at the forefront of, you know, organizing and trying to protect our rights?
18: The lesbians. Yeah.
17: It's true. It's very, very true. And I'm like, it's always great that, like, all right, ladies, let's set the tone.
18: Hence the Grand Marshals, three of them were women.
17: Yeah.
18: Lesbians.
17: Yeah.
18: So.
17: But that was like, it was, that to me, it was really kind of cool to watch all that unfold. And of course, like having our guests on, like Cam McDonald, how wonderful.
18: She's so great.
17: To hang out with her. She's always a treat. Make sure you check out,
18: it's Pandemonium, Please Hold.
17: There we are.
18: It's on the main stage, Second City. It's so great. So funny. She's fantastic in it. Go see it.
17: There we go. And it was also great to have, like, you know, Ken Mejia Beal.
18: Ken's always great. He's funny too. He could be a comedian himself.
17: Oh, dear Lord.
18: He is very funny.
17: He is something else.
18: He is.
17: He is something else these days. He is feeling it.
18: He's loving it. Yes.
17: And also, it was really cool to have Dean Richards.
18: Dean Richards, who has been on the WGN float for 35 years, the entire almost, you know, time that GN's been in the parade. And he lost his job along with several others in February, were fired unceremoniously. And I've been running into him at different openings the last couple of weeks. And I know he was kind of like, you know, my first Pride. I don't know how, I don't even know how to watch. I go, you know what? We have this, broadcast on Center on Halsted. If you want to come watch with us. And he's like, I might take you up on that. And I thought he probably won't, but he did. And he came and he, we got him on the air, and he was really nice.
17: It was really great. And it was also like, you could see, how he was affected. He's like, yeah, because like I've been on the like that's one of the things too. Like I love being on the float. Yeah. It's great. But there's all you see is the people in front of you and the people behind you. You don't get to see the community literally on parade. And that was another thing that was a really, really big highlight for me was just to be like, oh, just to, as you were saying, it felt a little more serious. Mm-hmm. That's what our friend Karen was saying. She's like, you know, there wasn't a lot of like sparkles, razzle, dazzle, because she, well, she lived in San Francisco for a very, very long time. So she's like, usually we, I'm like, yeah, but I think just different times call for like a different kind of parade.
18: I agree. I mean, but it was celebratory, but it was also, the tone was serious because a little bit, I mean, it's fun. It's
17: It was fun, but I mean, but it, again, it was just more like, let's not forget why we're here.
18: Yeah. And I think
17: that, and that was a good reminder. And it was always so great to see the elected officials walk by. Girl, Precious Brady Davis, the Water Reclamation secretary, she was just great. Like she was great. We locked eyes as she was walking by. It was great. But also I am, always, always so proud of our governor, Jamie Pritzker.
18: And he was looked up to us and was waving at us.
17: Yeah.
18: It was so great.
17: It was so wonderful. Like, but one of the cool things that before the Pride Parade kicked off, Governor Pritzker signed 3 LGBTQ rights bills into law right before the parade kicked off.
18: Put your money where your mouth is.
17: Yeah, I know. And he does. And then he talked the talk and then he literally walked the walk.
18: Yes.
17: The 3 miles of a walk that he had to do. The new laws, they preserve like gender markers on vital records, expand access to hormone therapy and strengthen patient privacy protections for transgender Illinoisans. Also, I don't know, but you don't really listen to, you're not a big podcasty.
18: Yeah, I do. I listen to several podcasts.
17: Do you know? Oh, that's changed.
18: No, I have for a while.
17: But... Okay. Well, we haven't really done
18: that for
17: a couple years, I think. But I've been getting a lot because there are commercials, you know, in there. But lately I've been getting one commercial keeps popping up about Illinois' commitment to healthcare equity when it comes to our trans community. And there, I forget the organization, which is horrible. Probably shouldn't have brought it up. But, you're popping. That's cool because usually it's like I get weird things. The pop-up. Anyway, I don't know. It was, again, it was just like a really, really big thing that was, it felt meaningful.
18: Yeah.
17: It was really meaningful and purposeful. And it was great to see Tracy Bame wearing something other than black.
18: Yeah.
17: And she was in the car and just, she was just beaming with her wife. And to watch, you know, Mona Noriega, oh my gosh, why did my brain just go away? Right, Mona and,
18: I can't remember.
17: Oh, sorry. Shoot. It just disappeared. Anyway, but it was just wonderful to see everybody literally marching for equality. And I want to thank, this does take a village, and I want to once again thank all of our sponsors, Berman Kia and Berman Subaru, Chicago Community Acupuncture, Social Change, American Foundation for Suicide Prevention, Rep Shy, Pride Coffee Roasters, Illinois Vets for Change, Center on Halsted, and SAG-AFTRA. And of course, we would be nothing without the incredible WCPT team to pull off this Herculean effort. It was led by Devin Tingle and Matt Cummings. AJ Bautista was our engineer, and Paul Shavari is still back there. He's waving if you can kind of see through the reflection. Was in the studio, and thank you, because I know it is a very hard it is not an easy job, and you make it look super duper easy.
18: Yvette Cardona.
17: Thank you, Yvette Cardona. That's what my brain just stopped. Yes, yes, yes. There we are. So again, thank you for tuning in to the Pride Parade. It was a really, really amazing moment to kick off a week that's rather complicated and everything. But then you went the next night.
18: Yes, I went to see Ice Boy at the Goodman opening night, the completely untrue story of how Eugene O'Neill came to write The Iceman Cometh.
17: Yes.
18: It, of course, has Nick Offerman and Megan Mullally in it. Big star power, big comedy power. The show is
17: Cedric Yarbrough from Reno 911.
18: Yes, and he got an ovation when he came out. Silly as it can be.
17: Fabulous.
18: Very funny. it's a great vehicle for them. You know, if we could use silly right now, right? I mean, just it's funny. It doesn't make any sense. It's ridiculous. The whole thing is
17: wonderful,
18: crazy, but it's fun. The crowd loved it. The critics loved it.
17: Yeah. And Megan Mullally plays a Broadway star, right? Or is it a radio star? Some sort of celebrity.
18: Some sort of, she was a Broadway star.
17: Broadway star. And then she ends up getting this.
18: Buys this frozen caveman kind of guy that's frozen in ice, but it thaws out and he comes out and she calls him Ice Boy and she's got her voice Ice Boy.
17: Yeah, you know, and, tale as old as time.
18: And
17: that story that they've told over and over again.
18: And he comes out of it. Literally, they have a block of simulated ice with a caveman in it for the first 10 minutes of the show. And then it goes down and he comes out of it and he's like got a beard and he's... And then they clean him up, and it's crazy.
17: It's just silly.
18: It's absolutely silly. There's a, you know, they break the fourth wall a little bit there, and Nick does. He's kind of the narrator. He's the Eugene O'Neill. But, you know, it's fun, and it's great to see them. It's a funny vehicle to see them in. So if you're looking for something light, funny, with great, great actors, great comedians, I highly recommend it.
17: And fun music is what I hear, too.
18: Yeah, the music's, yeah, there's some songs in it.
17: Yeah. Akira Fromm, who's going to be joining us, she was the associate director on that.
18: I learned that from the notes.
17: Yeah. So I'm like, oh, that's very
18: talk
17: exciting.
18: A little Ice Boy, too. But yeah, you know, it's...
17: So two thumbs up, enthusiastically?
18: Yeah, I'd say so.
17: Oh, no. All right,
18: it's I'm always looking for a little reality in things.
17: No.
18: I'm bad that way. Kathy, I cannot suspend.
17: Disbelief
18: sometimes.
17: Okay, see now.
18: I'm bad like that. What can I say?
17: You're the problem.
18: I am the problem.
17: You're the problem.
18: But it's still, it's fun, it's funny, and they're great. So it's two great actors in a very silly show.
17: Good. Okay. Because again, like we need silly.
18: We need to turn off your brain.
17: Look, I've said this over and over again. People like comedy because it makes you feel good. Laughing is great. It releases all the serotonin and all the little good things. And it's a good release. And it's fabulous and wonderful. But not everybody can do it.
18: Not everybody can do it.
17: It's, you know, dying is easy. Comedy is hard.
18: You're right.
17: That's the whole thing. And to fully commit to a completely ridiculous premise and to see it all the way through to the end, I think is very underappreciated.
18: And they did see it. It was all of that. One of my friends who is an actor who is in many Goodman shows, I'm not going to say their name. At intermission, he's shaking his head. I'm like, so there's certain serious actors that didn't find it, you know, but what are you going to do? I mean, it's not.
17: Shut up, serious actors. Shut up. Again, but that's the whole thing that drives me kooky pants, because people get into this whole mindset that if it doesn't hurt, it's not art.
18: Well, true.
17: You know, and
18: that's usually what the premise is.
17: That's what it is. If it doesn't hurt, it's not art. Yeah. But it's like, but these people are doing things you can't do. Serious Actor.
18: Yeah.
17: You know, you can't go up and be silly. You can't go and make it a crowd laugh. You know, like that's the thing. And it's like sometimes people like the snobbishness around stuff gets me a little kooky pants, which is why I'm going to challenge everybody to go to see Stop That Train as well. Because that movie, talk about stupid with four O's. It is stupid and so funny. And so much fun to go see, like, with a group of friends, is what I'm saying. But, yeah, but there's something about we need silly right now because...
18: Yeah, we need all the levity we can get.
17: Because the craziness that is running up, like, running amok in D.C. is like, ugh. We also need good news. Here's some good news, too. Yeah. I became a grandma again.
18: Congratulations.
17: Thank you. Yes, Margaret Rose.
18: Beautiful baby.
17: She's so pretty.
18: She's very pretty.
17: Her little cupid mouth.
18: Yeah, her little mouth. And I saw a picture.
17: I know. I'm like sending Ellen pictures and going like, I'm a grandma.
18: She's very cute.
17: She's very cute. She came into the world on July 1st. Mom and baby are doing great. My sister is with them right now.
18: Good. She's good.
17: Being Domo. That's what they call her instead of grandma. They call her Domo.
18: Is that a family word?
17: No, they couldn't say grandma, so Domo.
18: Okay.
17: Yeah. There's Domo. And then
18: it's
17: there's,
18: now a family word.
17: It's Domo and Church Domo. My sister is Church Domo because she's a priest.
18: Okay.
17: So, and the other grandma, Domo. So, yeah, so she's there. to help out for the first week. She's going to take the other two kids because she's got three kids under five now. What?
18: That what? Was my mom.
17: What?
18: Three under five.
17: Oh.
18: And four under six.
17: No, thank you.
18: Yeah.
17: No, thank you. That's,
18: is it any wonder I didn't want to have kids?
17: Right?
18: I was the eldest watching this insanity.
17: But she's scooping up the kids to take them back to Iowa for a couple weeks.
18: Give them a break.
17: And everybody just kind of like said that. So congratulations. My heart is just overflowing with joy.
18: That's four for you now?
17: And love. Yes, I've got four grandbabies. I know they're great nieces and nephews, but that's just...
18: I hope I am so lucky as you are to have some great nieces and nephews someday.
17: Yes.
18: You never know.
17: Yes.
18: You never know.
17: Yes, yes, yes. Yes, but so on that note, we should probably take a break because we've flown past that.
18: Oh, yeah.
17: But before we do that, this part about Chicago is brought to you by Team Hochberg. 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So we contacted Team Hochberg, who did an excellent job. David Hochberg was a breath of fresh air, no baloney, and very transparent, which was refreshing. He knows his stuff like the back of his hand. No gimmicks, no BS. Thank you, David. Let's review. Chuck and his wife wanted to move closer to their grandchildren, so they contacted Team Hochberg. David answered their questions and helped them purchase a condo near the people they love most, their grandkids. If you want the same outstanding service, Chuck, his wife, and thousands of...
19: This is a WCPT Civil Rights Snapshot. Earl Lloyd was the star of West Virginia State's basketball team, leading them to two championship games in 1948 and 1949. Due to Lloyd's success, he was drafted by the Washington Capitals in the ninth round. And October 31st, 1950, Lloyd became the first black player to play in the NBA. Joining an all-white team was intimidating, but my teammates were immediately welcoming, said Lloyd on the experience. However, some fans, even some commentators, were not so kind. One even using a racial slur during Lloyd's first game. Lloyd spent nine seasons playing in the NBA, ending his career at the Detroit Pistons in 1970. After playing, Lloyd stayed in Detroit, becoming a scout and then later an assistant coach of the Detroit Pistons before breaking the color barrier again, becoming the first black head coach in the NBA. Lloyd was inducted into the NBA Hall of Fame in 2003. Please stay vigilant about our civil rights. The fight is never over.
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17: Welcome back to Out Chicago. Scott Duff here, along with Ellen Miller, on this rainy, drizzly kind of gray day.
18: Once the holiday weekend's over, the weather's going to get really nice.
17: Of course, that's how it always. That's how it works with every single one of my days off.
18: Yeah,
17: like it is beautiful when I have to be inside.
18: No, it's
17: and then oh. There we go. Well, yeah. But anyway, but then if you're inside, you can listen to Out Chicago. 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Okay, so you know how I love my plants. I love my plants. I love my patio.
18: Yes, you do.
17: It's wonderful. I do.
18: More than and your panties.
17: More than my panties. Yes, we'll go with that. We will. Yes, I was debating because I do love my panties a lot. I love my space.
18: Yes.
17: So we finally,
18: but not MySpace.
17: No. My,
18: I know what you mean.
17: I know. No one's done. Is that even around? Ken, is he,
18: when I see somebody's profile and MySpace is on there, I quickly click.
17: You're
18: away.
17: Like, we don't need you. We don't need you. Catch up. I'm the grandma. I don't even have a MySpace. Come on. What's going on there? So we've got this, there's like, apparently there's some like common plots that we're not allowed to touch, but we got the go ahead from like one of the guys on the board.
18: Oh, good.
17: To go ahead and do it. So like all I've wanted was to put things on the ground, you know, again, another metaphor, put things in the ground, establish roots, let things come back, blah, blah, blah, blah. And so I was doing this the day before the Pride Parade. I'm like, it's going to get hot, the next week. So let's get this stuff going. And, you know, I literally spent hours. It took me 2 hours just to like dig up all the ground and everything, but like I had stuff that like, oh, these are actually perennials that I had in pots. Well, we'll put you into the ground. We'll do this. I kind of made it really like I made it nice. Yes. You know, I'll show you a picture. Oh, yeah, I made it real nice. And then Jerry was like, we have these like river stones that are, you know, they're flat, they're large, mm-hmm. they're smooth. And he's like, well, of course he's Southerner and he's got the gay decorating
18: gene.
17: Is that
18: similar to flagstone, river stone?
17: No, it's like, you know, they're rocks. They're just rocks that are, you know, they're usually like long, they're flatter, but they're like, they're just smooth from being in a river.
18: Okay.
17: Here, I'll show you a picture.
18: Isn't flagstone sort of flat?
17: Flagstone's more like flat, but it's like flat and like craggy and has
18: exactly.
17: This is just like really, it's just as smooth like it's been
18: in the river.
17: And it got.
18: Is that where they get it?
17: Yes.
18: They have to fish it out. That's got to be expensive.
17: So that's what it looks like. There's a mellow picture. You want to see it. So as we were kind of putting on the final touches, you know, he'd like to put arranging some rocks. And we have these river rocks. But one I totally forgot had the word courage engraved into it. And we thought, well, let's put, that's funny. Cause like, as you're coming into this house, like good luck. You got two bitchy queens living here.
18: You need your courage.
17: But it really made me think like, oh, this is a great message as we are moving through this horrible administration
18: period of our time.
17: But like, there was something great about, you know, my neighbor Brooke who walks by there and, you know, who had a thing about being in parades because there was some anxiety about it. It's like courage and like getting ready to do the parade. You know, there's still a little bit of, even when that we've been doing it for 13 years, 14 for you, there's still something a little in the past couple of years has always been, is something going to happen because of these very, very charged times. I think courage is a really, really great thing to kind of have. And I think as we are going into, as we went into the fourth, which again is very complicated for people. If you, we would love to hear from you. Give us a call, 773-763-9278, or you can text us if you don't feel it. Yeah, tell us, like, how did you actually sit down and, like, take a moment and think about why, you know, everybody had Friday off? Like, that's one of the things I think people, that maybe it's just because I'm getting older, or maybe because it's just the kind of the line of work that we are in. But like, I'm really trying to take stock about, okay, so what is Independence Day? What is it all about? And it's a weird time right now to be celebrating the 250th anniversary.
18: This should be a huge celebration, really.
17: No More Kings.
18: Yeah, No More Kings.
17: The Schoolhouse Rock song, No More Kings, was in my head all day yesterday about, like, this is why we did this. Mm-hmm. The King of England, they were doing a lot of bad things to us, and we said no. And we don't want that. And it's very, very odd to be celebrating that during this regime. Also, James Baldwin popped into my head yesterday about, I love America more than any other country in the world. And exactly for this reason, I insist on the right to criticize her perpetually. And that, to me, I think is the key. Last night it was our queer family. It was just our gay immediates. And I had posted a question to them. I'm like, all right, pose a question. Like, so what are you most happy? What are you most not, I guess, not happy? What are you most proud about in the ideals of America? And they all said freedom of speech. The fact that we are still able to criticize our government, the fact that we are still able to speak out when we see injustice, you know, that we're able to express ourselves freely. That has been like that is a huge thing. Even yesterday with the ding dongs, those white supremacists, which, by the way, Laura Ingraham later that day was like tweeting out how, like, these are Antifa people dressed up in costumes.
18: Unbelievable.
17: The entire right is saying that, these are, they're all members of SAG-AFTRA because this is not really, was it Patriot Front? Was that what
18: Patriot Front.
17: Yeah. It's like, okay, that they should not be wearing masks. Great. Neither should ICE.
18: Yeah.
17: You know, it was a very strange moment.
18: Mm-hmm. It was. And even other conservatives said, give me a break, Laura. Come on.
17: I know. It's like, you know, what?
18: Well, the lengths they'll go to deny the reality and the truth from Fox News is just, you know, we know they just are not in the same universe, or they pretend not to be. You know, you talked about free speech. I was watching the CBS Sunday morning show, as I do before the show when I can. And, they did a piece about Stars and Stripes, which is the military newspaper for people. And one of the editors got fired because they're trying to censor what they write on Stars and Stripes, the government. And she wrote a thing about Pete Hegseth, and she promptly got fired about it.
17: Wow.
18: And she's fighting it. But, you know, I was kind of getting ready.
17: I'm surprised that you saw that on CBS.
18: Yeah, it was on CBS.
17: I mean, because there's one. Because if you want to see BS,
18: right,
17: turn to CBS News.
18: Because obviously free speech is not a guarantee right now for certain outlets, Trump does not feel that he should be able to be criticized. And part of democracy is criticizing the president, being able to take him to task if you don't agree. That's what democracy is all about. But in his world, if you don't agree with him, you'll be vilified. You'll be indicted. You will be,
17: lose your job. And part of it too is like all of these attacks that he usually makes on the free press and on media. Either the media companies cave and they give money like CBS did or ABC, or even when they go and they attack other people's, he knows that the lawsuits that he's taking against them won't stick. The point is the lawsuit to challenge any, to besmirch their character or to raise question about like who they are. It's
18: rough times. I posted yesterday a happy 250th America. Let's stay focused on taking our country back from the grifters and fascists that are currently running the show. Those of us paying attention and fighting the good fight to maintain democracy are the true patriots.
17: Yeah.
18: And I followed it with the opening of the
17: Declaration of Independence.
18: So, you know, we have to, it's our right to continue to fight hard against the regime that yeah. we are faced with right now.
17: Yeah, yeah, and we have to.
18: We have to.
17: We have to, which is why courage every day is important. Let's go to the phones. Let's talk to Steve in Chicago. Welcome. You're on Out Chicago.
1: Hello. I just wanted to chime in on the whole Independence Day, patriotism, et cetera, et cetera.
17: Yeah.
1: So I live in a small 6-unit condo building. We've all pretty much always been center to left of center. And one of the things we periodically discuss is we're one of the few buildings in our neighborhood that shows an American flag.
17: Yeah.
1: And we've debated about it. And I keep saying we are not going to cede patriotism
18: yes.
1: and love of this country
18: yes.
1: to the Republicans. That's why the last couple of weeks I've been wearing an American flag pin, a pride pin, and a political pin.
18: Yes.
17: Yes.
1: And even just that aside, depending on where you are, like last week I went door knocking in Michigan, and the woman that organized it said, "Why aren't you wearing a pride pin or a political pin?" I was like, "Because I'm a 60-year-old white man with short hair. I'm going to put on my Conagra hat. I'm going to put on my American pin, and I'm going to get people to open doors, and I'm going to be able to talk to them because they're not going to realize that I'm a lefty until I've won their trust and they're comfortable, and I can talk to them, and I can maybe hopefully convince them."
18: Steve,
17: makes me feel so great. Can I tell you, there's also a documentary that, I don't know if you've seen it, it's on YouTube. It's called Reclaim the
1: yes.
17: Flag. And
1: ooh,
17: it is a short, it's about a 20-minute, I think, a 30-minute documentary mm-hmm. that mm-hmm. it's interviewing folks from the LGBTQ community, like all across the community. And they sit down with, tell them like, and they give them a flag and say, "What does yeah. this mean to you?" And it's really eye opening because I agree with you. Like they don't get exclusive rights on patriotism. Like yeah. again, as James Baldwin said, "I love this country more than any other country in the world, and because of that, I get to criticize her perpetually."
1: Yeah,
17: and I think
1: didn't he also say, "I love this country more than my country loves me"?
17: Well, yeah, there's
18: that too.
17: there's that too.
1: Even in like Facebook debates, because yes, I still do Facebook debates. I always make sure to use phrases like "our great nation," the principles our great nation was founded on. You know, I am fighting for all Americans, because again, and I understand passion and I understand anger. Yes, and there's so many times where I'm so angry at what this country has done, but if you put yourself in the position where they can just go, "Oh, well, you hate America, so da da da." I'm like, no,
17: yeah.
1: I love America. You hate America because you're not fighting for what it stands for.
18: That's right.
17: There we go, Steve.
18: Amen. Good to have you on with us, Steve.
17: Thank you for calling.
18: Thanks for calling.
17: You just A plus for that answer.
18: Call again.
17: Yeah, thank you.
1: I will. Bye-bye.
17: Thank you so much. Enjoy
18: Thanks,
17: the day.
18: Yeah, Kathy said, "Ellen, I didn't know if you wanted me to put the flag up." I said, "I have it up already. I put it up first thing in the morning."
17: Good.
18: I am not going to let them take that from us. Forget about it. It's my father was a lieutenant colonel in World War II. My grandfather fought in World War I. I'm not going to let them take the flag from
17: me.
18: No way, baby.
17: Yeah, I mean, that's the big thing. And we are commemorating a day where we wrote the biggest breakup letter in the history of the world. It's like, "Hey, girl, we're done. Sorry about that.
18: We're done with you."
17: But, you know, it's so interesting because I did stop yesterday and it took time and I went back and I read it. I read it yesterday. And what's so odd, like the list of grievances that are in the Declaration of Independence against King George includes some that ring a little bit today.
18: Yeah. Mm-hmm.
17: He has obstructed the administration of justice by refusing his assent to laws for establishing judiciary powers.
18: Huh.
17: He has made judges dependent on his will alone for the tenure of their offices and the amount and payments of their salaries.
18: That sounds familiar.
17: He has erected a multitude of new offices and sent hither swarms of officers to harass our people and eat out their substance.
18: Hmm, what does that remind you of?
17: He has kept among us in times of peace standing armies without the consent of our legislators.
18: What does that remind you of?
17: And he has affected to render the military independent of and superior to the civil power. when people talk about like the Constitution as a living document, the Declaration of Independence right now is a cautionary tale.
18: Right.
17: It is reminding us like this is what if you are so like, you know, historically correct when it comes down to, you know, I'm a constitutionalist or let's go back to what the founding fathers' intent was. The intent is right here.
18: No question.
17: Saying right here in this document that, look, we have, these are our ideals. This is what you are doing to us. It is not fair. It does not lead to, these inalienable rights of life, liberty, and the pursuit of happiness. It's a little straight. And like, that's what is so mind boggling to me about folks on the, who are the MAGA folks. I don't see, like, how do you not see this? How do you not see military occupation of our streets? There was a huge crackdown. They're doing like a massive deportation thing, but not in big cities. They were going into smaller ones. Mm-hmm. We have friends who live in a small city in Mississippi. Later in their work, they had one career. They changed years ago to open like a free clinic just so that to provide health care to the mm-hmm. folks around in the community, no charge. And it took off and people were coming and there was a lot of immigrant population. And then they had to close down their clinic for a while because ICE kept coming.
18: Mm-hmm.
17: And, it was just like,
18: so cruel.
17: It's so cruel. It's like, but so I don't know, friends, like, again, these are really, really tricky times. And on this 250th anniversary or the weekend of it, mm-hmm. you know, we have to remember that, like, yeah, James Baldwin, we get to criticize America perpetually
18: mm-hmm.
17: because while we've gotten a lot of things right, we really have messed up a lot of things along the way. And hopefully as we are growing in search of a more perfect union, we have made corrections. You know, the plague, like the awful history of slavery in this mm-hmm. country, of enslaved people, of human beings. I remember my sister, we were FaceTiming this weekend with, you know, the new baby, and she was saying how the 5-year-old was saying, like, I forget how the topic came up because they were just watching a lot of, you know, make America things to just sort of like remind people of the country. And she was talking about slavery and the 5-year-old was like, why would people do that? Like, was just gobsmacked. Yes. Like, I don't understand. It's like
18: the innocence of the innocence, child.
17: But it's also like, yeah, we get it. Like, it's really complicated things. But, yeah. That's where my brain is. Sorry.
18: It is. And last year I was looking at what I posted last year. I was conflicted. We've been conflicted since he took office again. You know, I'm sad that there wasn't even some sort of sensible Republican would have given us a more inclusive celebration of the 250th. But of course we'll talk about it more, but this was just all about him and his grievance once again.
17: Cutting corners.
18: And oh yeah.
17: And cutting corners. It's just tacky.
18: They're very tacky.
17: No, it's just tacky.
18: Very gold.
17: Very gold. Very tacky. we're gonna take a break, but and thank you, Steve, for giving us a call. But again, if you have any thoughts out there about what you did you just stop for a moment and just kind of reflect upon this? Are you reclaiming patriotism? Because that is not exclusively a right-wing thing.
18: Nope.
17: Give us a call or text us at 773-763-9278. We're going to take a quick break and we'll get to your calls and texts on the other side. So stick around. 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
11: Welcome back to Out Chicago. Scott Duff here along with Ellen Miller. Just rolling along here on a cloudy. It looked a little rainy up there when I went to go get some water, but we got this. 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So the big County State Fair.
12: What a concept.
11: Well, no, but it was a great concept. Like, that was the whole thing. Do you know the original? You know, they've been working on this for a decade, right?
12: But he got rid of that group.
11: Yes, he got rid of that. It was under the auspices of America 250.
12: Yeah.
11: And the Smithsonian was playing a big part of it. And in their... what they were, their vision was this to be the festival of festivals. They were going to take all the regional festivals that happened. Like, I mean, we're talking, you know, everything from the Grand Ole Opry to Lollapalooza to Coachella to whatever.
12: Yeah, like, I know they were working on.
11: And they were going to bring everything together.
12: Nice.
11: And take aspects of that so that it becomes like
12: the whole festival of
11: festivals, taking like having the best of, like, this is what the Grand Ole Opry does best. This is why we're so great here. And this is what NASCAR does
12: Great. Very inclusive sounding.
11: Yeah. And like an inclusive, and they're like, and somebody who was fired from the project, recently reported on how, like, and there were big names that had agreed to do this for free. And if you want to think about the names, she's like, just look at the list of all of these festivals. The people that would be headlining there were going to be here. Instead, we got this weird sort of the big great state fair. Is that the Great American State Fair? It sounds like that's a great name.
12: I mean, I love a state fair.
11: Who doesn't
12: wrong.
11: Love a state fair? But they neglected to do anything that's fun about state fairs. Where were the funnel cakes?
12: Yeah.
11: Where was the butter cow? Where was the fried butter? Yeah, where the fried butter? Was the fried Oreos? Like, where is all the stuff? And why did you cut so many corners? Why is there a tiny model of your weird arch that you want to build that, A, didn't really quite touch the ground? It was put together, but
12: it looked tacky.
11: I would have been sad if that was one of the sets that I built for my high school actors when I was teaching.
12: Yeah.
11: Cause it also started growing yellow thing. I don't know. Like, it just seems
12: it's very emblematic of him and his regime.
11: It was. And it feels like across the board, everybody has been like, you robbed us.
12: Yeah.
11: Of a moment.
12: I feel that way too. I think a lot of Americans do.
11: Like, I barely remember the spirit.

0: period of 76 because I was four when it was happening. But there are, which was, of course, the bicentennial. And it was a huge thing.
1: Yes, it was. It was a huge thing. I was in college, so I remember it well.
0: Like, I remember, just, but I do remember, like, as a family, going to, like, the Freedom Train. And the Spirit of 76 banners everywhere. I, of course, had one, like, in my room. Mm-hmm. But there just felt like...
1: picture it now, yeah.
0: A different kind of
1: very
0: vibe.
1: Very unified.
0: Yeah. Mm-hmm. You know, even though, and that was also at a time that was, I mean, we were just getting out of, you know, Vietnam.
1: Right.
0: With all that, you had Watergate that it would just happened. You have, you know, the people's right to choose. Like abortion was, there were big hot button issues that were slipping, and yet the country still came together.
1: Yes, they did.
0: You know, and I don't know if that's because of messaging or if that's because of... I think
1: a lot of people, like I said before, we're really kind of disappointed, but we also know to come to expect that from, like I say, the current people running the show.
0: Well, I mean, I think that's also a good reason. Like, that's the reason why nobody went.
1: Yeah.
0: There was nobody there.
1: Remember, 70% of Americans are not agreeing with what's going on right now. He's got like a 30-something percent. That's a big number. 68%, 69%. That's a big number of Americans that are not happy with what's going on in this country right now. And it was evident yesterday. And who, you know, it was attended, but it wasn't hugely attended. By the time he did his speech, apparently, most people had left. He insisted on doing it even with storms coming and heat and everything else because, as we know, it's just always about him.
0: It's just about him. Yeah.
1: That's it.
0: I don't know.
1: It's a bittersweet. It was a bittersweet day, but we tried to make it as positive as we could, you know.
0: Indeed. And as we're talking about, you know, freedom and equality for all, they have yet to pass the Equality Act, which would guarantee protections. Just regular, everyday protections for LGBTQ folks. Like, say, you can't be denied housing or health care or employment just because of who you are. We have those protections here in Chicago and in Illinois, but a lot of places don't. And of course, they like to use the trans community as the biggest specter next to communism.
1: Yeah.
0: Oh my gosh, a trans communist would just. Oh my gosh, that's going to be. That's what's going to happen this fall.
1: Punching bag.
0: It is. It is horrible. I mean, you know, we had SCOTUS come out against.
1: SCOTUS.
0: They upheld state bans on transgender girls and women competing in girls and women's sports, school sports. A lot of Republican places were really, really happy about that. But again. So they make this gigantic decision for that affects, oh, let's say like 200 people. Yeah. Let's say 200, you know, maybe a little, we'll go up to, let's say 2000, just so we can do that. But it's like, it is the smallest number.
1: It is.
0: And they are treating it the way the trans community is vilified.
1: The hate's on overdrive.
0: I know. And what they're doing is they're trying to systematically just chop people out of the culture. Mm-hmm. And part of what we need to do, where we need to find the courage as we are moving forward with this, is we got to make sure that we stand up. We take these values of like life, liberty, pursuit of happiness, and really embody them, live their truths. When things like this happen, when people, quote, spew out misinformation about trans folks, we have got to stand up and be their ally.
1: Amen,
0: and speak up.
1: Yes,
0: like,
1: we do.
0: That is the biggest thing that's going on here. You know, in response to this Supreme Court ruling, the Trevor Project, which is the LGBTQ plus youth suicide prevention and crisis intervention organization, of course, they condemned the ruling and saying it would compound the harm transgender and non-binary young people already feel from anti-LGBTQ plus laws and political debates. The CEO of the Trevor product, James Black, said the decision only serves to send a message to transgender.
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9: NBC News Radio, I'm Rob Martier. President Trump is preparing to attend the NATO summit in Turkey later this week. He's also speaking to several world leaders ahead of the trip. According to a Kremlin spokesperson, Trump offered to help find a solution to the Ukraine war during a nearly 90-minute phone call with Russian leader Vladimir Putin on Saturday. Ukrainian President Zelensky said he also spoke to Trump on the 4th of July, writing on a social media post, the two had a very good conversation about Ukraine's future. A star for the U.S. men's national team will play in the next match against Belgium. Apparently, it came after a call from the Oval Office. Reportedly, President Trump picked up the phone and called FIFA President Gianni Infantino to lobby on behalf of Valerian Balogun. President Trump has called Infantino a great leader in sports and a friend. That friendship runs deep because Balogun will play following a red card during the second half of the United States' victory over Bosnia and Herzegovina, which led to his one-match suspension. A white nationalist group named the Patriot Front marched in D.C. on the 4th. Scott Carr is in Washington.
10: The so-called Patriot Front was founded in the aftermath of the Unite the Right rally held in Charlottesville, Virginia in 2017. And videos show the group showing up in numbers on the streets of Washington, D.C. on the 4th. Videos show dozens of members all wearing the same clothing, blue shirts, khaki pants, and white masks covering all their faces. In online posts, many condemn the group's demonstration as promoting division on a day meant to celebrate a milestone for the Republic of the United States.
9: A manhunt is underway for suspects after eight people, including several children, were shot last night in Brooklyn's Coney Island. NYPD Commissioner Jessica Tisch says a preliminary investigation indicates a man wearing all black fired multiple rounds into the courtyard where a family was having a barbecue. The victims include four adults and four children. Rob Martier, NBC News Radio.
8: 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Tired of all those talking heads down the dial who think they're always right?
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0: Welcome back to the second hour of Out Chicago. Scott Duff here along with Ellen Miller. Just yes. Rolling along, feeling all kinds of feels.
1: Yes.
0: Reclaiming patriotism.
1: We sure are.
0: Being super gay because, you know, again, I'm going to quote Rent, because the opposite of war isn't peace, it's creation. And we've got an artsy fartsy second hour lined up for you. 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Okay, now we're going to be artsy fartsy. I'm very excited to have this our first guest on here because this is one of my favorite shows of all time. It is summer, and you really should be spending a weekend in the country, or at least a couple of hours in Lincolnshire, as you enjoy Stephen Sondheim's musical masterpiece, A Little Night Music, that is now playing at Marriott Theater. And joining us now is one of the fabulous actors in the company of A Little Night Music, Alan H. Green. Alan, welcome to the show.
17: Well, thank you for having me.
0: Thank you so much. Congratulations. How is it going?
17: You know, we're just literally having a ball up here in old Lincolnshire at the Marriott. You know, Little Night Music is kind of funny. It's one of the Sondheim shows that people either have never heard of it or it's their very favorite Sondheim show.
0: Girl, sorry, I have to interrupt. I'm like, ever since I found that you were going to be on the show, hey, I'm like, you know, weekend in the country, how amusing, how delightful. It's such.
17: Exactly.
0: One of the things that I love about this show is that it just feels so, it just feels grown up and sophisticated.
17: Yeah, that's right.
0: You know?
17: Yeah, that's right. And of course, the people who've not heard of it, of course, they know the song Send in the Clown. So then people say, oh, okay, I know that song. But I've been telling people that basically A Little Night Music is if characters from Bridgerton all ended up in a Big Brother house. Everybody trying to have sex and fall in love with the wrong people and not their partner. So it's like the thing I like about it, there's a juxtaposition of like refinement and sophisticated, but then it's just truly messy.
0: Oh my gosh, that is the most perfect way to encapsulate the story. And it is based on an Ingmar Bergman film. So there's some Tony stuff going on there. Mm. Yeah, can you expand upon what the actual story is as opposed to the perfect metaphor?
17: Well, basically, the linchpin of the story is a actress named Desiree Armfelt, and the story opens up with her and her acting troupe kind of playing another town, and then she spots her old lover, who is now married to this pretty young thing, but the pretty young thing hasn't had sex yet with the man Frederick, and so then Frederick goes and visits Desiree, and then they decide to, you know, rekindle an old flame.
0: Mm-hmm.
17: But then I play the man that she's Carl Magnus. She's currently shacked up with, but she's my mistress. And then I show up and see her and Frederick, and I'm like, what's this man doing in my robe? So then I'm like, I think my mistress is having an affair. So then I go home and complain to it complain about it to my wife.
0: Yeah.
1: Oh my God.
0: Yeah. It is like, so, it is a big, in addition to all of that, just drama, they're just like, the songs are just so beautiful.
1: Yeah.
17: Let me tell you what, I have a late entrance in the show. I play a lot of antagonists and we don't come until like page 40 or 50.
0: But yeah.
17: One of my favorite things to do is sneak into the audience and watch the opening song, which is Addie and Eldon and Andrew. It's called Soon Now, Now Later. When?
0: Uh-huh.
17: And it is just, they each have their own moment of later, soon, now, and then they all come together and it is just, it's like, how did this man write this? And then our orchestra,
0: uh-huh.
17: Brett Hawk has this harp patch and the keyboard, and it's just like floating. And it's like, I just enjoy getting to sit into the audience and watch the first 15 minutes of it. It's just a glorious, I think it's one of the most glorious musical moments, like maybe in theater.
0: Well, but again, I think that runs through the entire show because I can never remember what they're called. I always called them the Lederhosen, even though that's not what they're called.
17: The Liebesleaders.
0: Thank you. Yeah. But the Lederhosen. So there's a, yeah. there's like a chorus of nice Swedish people who kind of comment on the ad. They work as a Greek chorus almost as a way to kind of let's set up the scene. Let's move things around.
17: Yeah, that's right. Right.
0: The entire
17: Joel Kelly. Yeah, Joel Kelly, Michael, and Colette, they're this Liebeslieder. And Nick Bowling has basically created this concept where they're part of Desiree's acting troupe.
0: Mm.
17: So they're a little bit more, and it's a great concept, I think, just because I think sometimes people see productions and they're like, who are these four people and what are they doing?
0: And then why are they over there?
17: Production, yeah, in our production, they kind of start out as Desiree's acting troupe, and then that kind of creates the concept of their presence and the need for their presence. And then throughout the scenes, they become, in my mind, like the church ladies from The Color Purple, like, ooh, girl, did you just see that? Like, what just happened? What's about to go down? And they all have these glorious operatic voices, and they're the four of them are just fantastic together. And so, yeah, so that's the way we're using them, as you call the Lederhosen.
0: The Lederhosen.
1: And Alan, the music Sondheim's music is, you know, everybody says it can be very demanding. Is a little night music demanding and challenging for you? And if it is, how do you meet that challenge?
17: Yeah, well, it's interesting. So when I was in, I went to Rice University on a football scholarship to be a lawyer. And then I ended up switching over to the music school and got a classical vocal degree. And then this is for another podcast, but I got a contemporary Christian record deal. But then when I graduated and moved to Nashville for the record deal, the executives told me I had to be married to a woman in 6 months. So then I ended up on a cruise ship that then got me to New York. So that's how I ended up in this crazy field.
0: But wow, anyway,
17: more specifically, yeah, about, like I said, that's another podcast. but for a little night music. So my senior year at Rice University, like I said, I had been studying classically. I got a new voice teacher and she said, why don't we work on some music that you actually might sing in the real world? And the first thing she gave me was the music of Carl Magnus.
0: Mm.
17: And so I learned it like 30 years ago, but the real tea is a lot of black people have typically not been hired to sing Sondheim.
0: Yeah. Mm-hmm.
17: Okay. So now we're in a new day and I worked with Katie, the choreographer. We did Bat Boy at Encores in New York and that's how we kind of met each other. And she was kind of the one who it was her idea to bring me on board. And so to answer your question, it's wonderfully difficult. Mm-hmm. It's wordy. There's a lot of like, you know, alliteration and but it's like glorious at the same time, because even though it's like technically difficult, it's also easy for people to listen to and receive.
1: Mm-hmm. Mm-hmm.
17: And but yeah, you know, and it's one of those things where it's like I've had the luck to create a lot of things in my career, and but when you're singing Sondheim, you just need to sing the notes the man wrote. There's no other, you know, so you just stick to it, try to play the truth of it, whether you're in a dramatic moment or a comedic moment. If you just stick to the sincereness of what he's writing. And a lot of times, you know, particularly as somebody who's sung a lot of contemporary musical, you don't want your voice to get in the way of it. Sometimes people can oversing Sondheim mm-hmm. and try to like make it something, but it already is magical and perfect and sophisticated and special. So you kind of just have to get your spirit together to kind of just show up and sing the notes.
1: And of course, the Merritt is an in-the-round theater. How does performing these songs in the round affect or change your performance at all?
17: Yeah, it's interesting. Well, first of all, at the Merritt, the good thing about it being in the round is that there's no bad seat because mm-hmm. you're not far away no matter what side you're on. And the sound design is really great. Michael Daly's done a great job of the sound design. So no matter where you sit, you kind of get a great great view. And then I think it's fun for some people who already are like fans of the show. They want to come back and sit on the other side or sit, you know, on the orchestra side. But as an actor, it's really kind of freeing because you can actually just stand naturally and talk to somebody on stage like you would in real life and not have to turn like you would for proscenium. So it's kind of freeing. But then, you know, there are no, like, if you think, oh, is my zipper down?
0: Right.
17: There's no way for you to turn around and check that. So, you know, you kind of got to stay focused and stay concentrated. But I find it to be really freeing because I feel like the acting can be more natural. Now, you also have to be mindful of, like, okay, I've just – faced one way for 60 seconds. Let me kind of
0: turn a little bit. Right. Yeah.
17: People can see my face.
1: I would imagine. Yeah. Great. Well, thank you for that answer.
0: So you play Carl Magnus, who is, as you said, kind of like the villain, because, you know, and the shooting will be pleasant. The weather's not too rough. Happy birthday. It's a present. You haven't been getting out nearly enough in a week. I'm sorry. I told you I love the stupid show.
17: You can come on. If I get sick, you can come on in and do it.
0: I'm coming. And then, but I also want to be Madame Arnfeld too. Just like, Fred, they mustn't see us squatting on the ground like bohemians.
17: Carmen Roman, that diva sitting in that wheelchair, just letting us have it. She's fantastic.
0: Liaisons. What happened to that? Sorry. Again, I love the show. But so as you are tackling the role of Carl Magnus, who is kind of like the baddie, I guess we want to call it that. Like, what is your take on this character?
17: Well, you know, the thing about playing antagonists is that they don't think they're bad.
0: Right.
17: You know, that's the main thing. And this is a man, I kind of joke, that I think is in one of the first musical theater open marriages, except it's in his mind, it's only open to him.
0: Right.
17: Like, well, of course, my wife wouldn't. Why would she cheat? Because she has me. Mm-hmm. So it's kind of an interesting idea. And then also I had to calibrate it. And this is a little real talk of one of the few. Our show is very diverse, but a discerning eye is not necessarily going to catch all of the diversity. So I also had to calibrate, like, oh, here comes the big black scary whatever kind of guy. So I had to calibrate that and just be respectful to that and mindful of that to make sure that there's no optics that are playing into one thing or another. And but it's kind of fun. So I feel like I've made him kind of goofy, but also very sincere. And he doesn't think that there's anything wrong with complaining to his wife about his mistress possibly sleeping with some other man. That's just his truth. There's no comment on it. And then, of course, my partner in crime, Veronica Garza, who plays Charlotte, she's just basically all I have to do is stand there and look constipated, and she's just funny around me.
0: She is.
17: She's
0: just so funny. Yeah, and then it leads her character, leads Charlotte to sing about every day little death.
17: That's right. That's right. And, you know, but then real talk, I think there are a lot of people in, like, marriages like that. Whether it's that, you know, out in the open, but there are a lot of people who love people who are not necessarily the most thoughtful or gracious or aware people. But again, people who are living in the world unaware, they don't know that they're unaware. So you'd like to think by the end of this play, as old Oprah likes to tell us, you know better, you do better.
0: Right.
17: So I'd like to think at the end of the play that old Carl Magnus is like, oh, let me reconsider some of these ideas about my marriage. And I think the whole idea of the show is like, are you with who you love or are you with who you're supposed to be with?
0: Mm.
17: And those, and I think whether you're single or booed up with somebody, I think that's kind of a universal thing. And I think, you know, for those people who are with the person that love and the person that they think they're supposed to be with, like that's the magical, I think.
0: That's
17: like
0: a magical combo.
17: Situation to be in.
0: Well, you know, it was so interesting when you were talking about, you know, as you are approaching this character and as you are approaching this as a black actor, how wonderful, like there, you must have had discussions with the incredible director, Nick Bowling.
17: Yes.
0: About these concerns. Like how, what was it like working with him?
17: Nick is just wonderful. Yeah. So as a person, so like I said, I, for like 2 years ago is the first time I played a role in 16 years that I didn't help create.
0: Wow.
17: So for like 16 years, all I've been doing is creating. So as I was approaching this, I got my spirit together to be like, okay, Alan, you're going to get there. There's not a lot of time. They're going to say, come in here, do this and exit here. I just had to get my spirit like, okay, this isn't about collaboration. Nobody's going to be asking you for your 17 genius ideas. You just need to do what they tell you to do. But then I got there and I realized early on that Nick definitely had a plan, but he also would start a lot of rehearsals with the old, well, let's kind of just see what happens so he could like see what our instincts were. Mm-hmm. And so, but also he was very prepared. So in my mind, it was a wonderful way to work where it was like, okay, he's going to watch me do what I feel compelled to do, but then he's going to have ideas. And I'll also say his notes were very much like given as suggestions. Like, why don't you try this? Or maybe try this. And then he was also very much like, oh, I've got an idea. And then he'd be the first one to be like, okay, that's not the most successful idea. Let's maybe try success. So Nick was just fun and smart and collaborative. And I just had a great time working with him and Katie.
1: Alan, is there a Sondheim role that's on your bucket list you still like to play?
17: You know, it's interesting. So again, I don't want to sound like a broken record, but because I've created so much stuff, I'm always trying to get the things that I've done to come to New York. That's what's more exciting to me than like, oh, what's some role I can do. But I will say that when I was at Rice University, there was a student, the students did the musicals because the opera studio just did classical stuff. And my first experience with the musical was Into the Woods. And a friend of mine who was at the music school was like, you should audition. You'll get the Prince. You'll have these great like 1.5 songs and it'll be great. Well, then the girl cast me as the baker. And so, which was some of the like theater nerds. And of course, this was 30 years ago. And like I said, you know, at that time, not many black people really were being asked to sing Sondheim. Mm-hmm. There was a little scuttlebutt. And I asked my friend, I was like, well, why are some of these like Rice theater nerds upset that I'm the baker? And he was like, well, you're just this big, tall football playing black dude isn't truly who the baker typically would be and whatever. And I was like, oh, okay, I'm about to do this. So I just had a ball. That was my introduction. And so my long winded ass point is if I ever had the opportunity to do the baker in a professional production of Into the Woods, that would be very interesting to me to now do that as like a grown ass man who's had some life experience.
1: I love it.
0: There like we go. The
17: kind of, but full circle, like a little night music.
0: Yeah.
17: With it.
1: Perfect.
0: Well, in the meantime, please, I hope you enjoy your time being like letting this, the wonderful music of Stephen Sondheim wash over you, with a little night music. It's now playing at Marriott Theater through August 9th. I'm telling you, it is one of my, it is really truly one of my most favorite shows. The music is interesting and complicated and yet accessible, as you were saying, Alan. And it really does. It's just unabashedly romantic.
17: And I will also just add, let me add real quick that as we were preparing it, I kind of thought, oh, is this like a ha ha ha opera laughs kind of show? I really wasn't sure. This thing is hysterical.
0: It's funny.
17: And people are cracking up. And yes, there's some sophistication to it, but everybody loves when some tea gets spilled.
0: Oh,
17: and there's a lot of that happening.
0: Look at Charlotte.
17: And so everybody can. Yeah, exactly. So we're just having a great time. And the thing about it, too, I think one of the reasons the audiences are having so much fun is that we're having so much fun. I mean, Andrew Simonsky and Al Silber are kind of leading the way, and then the locals, Eldon and Madison are kind of new. These are their first big jobs, Henrik and Petra, and they're just giving phenomenal performances, but these are kind of their first big jobs. So it's also a good mix of like those of us who've been around. Right. You know,
1: and the audience feels that.
0: Well, and I think it's a perfect show to be doing all this, you know, with all the different types of folks. And I'm telling you, you do not want to miss this. Again, take a weekend in the country, or at least spend a couple of hours.
17: Or a weekday.
1: Yes.
0: Or a weekday. Yes. Or just a couple hours. Head on over to Marriott Theater to go see A Little Night Music. For tickets, go to MarriottTheater.com. And that is theater spelled with an R-E because they are fancy that way. Alan H. Green, thank you so much. And we would love to have you back on the show to talk about your journey. Because it sounds...
17: Yeah, that's, like I said, that's like a whole other thing. Whole other podcast.
0: All right. Well, we would love to have you back whenever you'd like. Enjoy. Have a great show today. You've got a show, right?
17: Thank you so much. We have two today, show one and five.
0: All right. Thank you for coming on there. Go get ready for half hour.
1: Break all the legs.
0: We're going to take a quick break, and when we come back, we're going to be speaking with director Kira Fromm, whose smash hit musical Octet is now moving to the Goodman Theater. So stick around. 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
18: This is a WCPT Civil Rights Snapshot. Percy Julian was born in 1899 in Birmingham, Alabama. His mother was a school teacher and stressed education. Percy achieved academic success throughout his youth and graduated from DePauw University in 1920. Racial discrimination diverted Mr. Julian from his preferred career path and graduate studies, but he did earn a PhD in chemistry in Vienna, Austria. Julian returned to the U.S. and a professorship at Howard University. In 1935, he entered private industry and eventually started his own company. Mr. Julian married and settled in the Chicago area. In 1950, his home was set ablaze by an arsonist, and 1 year later, a bomb narrowly missed his children while they slept. Despite racial adversity, Percy Julian earned international accolades for pioneering research and paved the way for black scientists in education and industry. You can learn more about this great American at blackinventor.com. And please stay vigilant about our civil rights. The fight is never over.
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0: Welcome back to Out Chicago. Scott Duff here, along with Ella Miller, rolling along. And tomorrow, Monday, on Driving It Home, Patty Vasquez will be joined by Dan Schaefer, civic medical political editor, civic media political editor and founding editor of the Recombobulation Area in Wisconsin, and Jess McElvain, executive director of Plainfield Pride. 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Tune in YouTube and Facebook. And now, right now, more artsy stuff, which makes me
1: sick.
0: Look, Raven Theaters, they had a smash hit with Octet. It's an a cappella musical about the impact of life online, and it is moving downtown to the Goodman Theater for a limited run. And joining us now is director Kira Fromm. Kira, welcome back to the show.
2: Thanks so much. Hi, folks. Hi, Scott. How are you doing?
0: Oh, my gosh, girl. I'm so excited for you. When I got this press release that Octet was moving to the Goodman, I just like, yes. So congratulations.
2: You and me both. Thank you so much.
0: Congratulations. Now, this was like Raven Theater's first musical ever, right? Like, how did this show come to you?
2: Well, I had seen the original production 7 years ago in New York City, a beautiful production of Dave Malloy's musical directed by Annie Tipp in 2019 at the Signature Theater in New York City off Broadway. And it was just a really captivating a cappella musical, which is sort of a unicorn of a phrase right there. Because, as I think you know, musicals aren't really my forte, but I saw it and I laughed, I cried, I was incredibly compelled, and I walked out of the theater and I just found myself dreaming on it, thinking about it, and just feeling like I have to find a way to direct this show at some point. And I live by the Raven Theater, and the Raven sort of has this sort of like built-in sort of support group environment about it anyway, like a sort of natural sort of setting of this show. And I pitched it to the former artistic director, Sarah Slight. And we sort of both sort of found ourselves kindred spirits about what an incredible show it was. And it was a three-year-long period of trying to get the rights. And here we are, we got the rights. And now we're on this incredible ride with it.
1: So, Kira, tell us a little bit about the story itself. I know it's about the impact of life online, but how does it come through?
2: Yeah, I mean, so Octet is a musical about loneliness and the isolating experience of our internet addictions, and really how these eight people who are the subjects of the show, how these eight lost people become less lost by the end of the night as a result of putting down their screens and connecting with one another. It's really a profound reminder of how desperately we need community and connection, and really a true testament to the power of the human voice.
0: 1,000%. Oh, yeah. Like the fact that it's a cappella as well.
2: Yeah, there's no way to really like adequately water cooler pitch the show without people thinking like, oh, is it pitch perfect, the musical? It is not that. It's really like, yeah, like I was saying, everybody has their own sort of unique relationship to the internet. And each of these eight people have very different addictions to the internet. And we slowly, one by one, over the 100 minutes of the show, sort of learn about each of their digital obsessions, and they sort of communally work through them over the course of the show. And it's a really compelling experience. And I don't think you can not see yourself in the show or see your spouse or see your friends or see the community at large and how we're all sort of struggling to put down our phones.
1: It's a big mirror, I'm sure, that you're putting in front of people's faces.
2: Yeah, Yeah, it really is. But it's also, I think there's this sort of trap of feeling like, oh, that feels dark and dense, and I don't really want to see myself in that light. But it's also incredibly funny.
0: Yeah.
2: Dave Malloy, who is the composer and the writer of the show, has a really funny sense of humor about his own relationship to the internet, and therefore that has worked itself into the script and the score as well. And it's very funny, and you will find yourself laughing at yourself and your friends. And you will walk out of the show feeling like, I want to throw my phone into the sea.
0: Right. Yeah. So, like, as you are, because this is so relatable, you know, like you're saying, this is something that we all try to navigate, you know, our relationship with phones and internet. How did you all approach that in the rehearsal process? I mean, because... Yeah, how did what was the rehearsal process like to as we were exploring this when the show Octet?
2: Yeah, well, we have a really incredible team of people, starting with an outstanding music director, Nick Sula, and a really fantastic choreographer, Laura Savage. And then we have this really virtuosic ensemble of 8 actors who are really just at the top of their game. And we sort of got into the text and the songs and sort of decided to really figure out what felt the most kinetic and exciting in terms of really sort of delving into the problems that these people put out on offer in each of these songs. And with Nick's guidance and with Laura's shaping of the songs, we found something that felt both joyful and true, and that is the shape of the show.
1: So you're moving from the Raven to the Goodman. How does that feel to the creative team and to the cast, making that transition?
2: Well, that's a good question. We're going to go in there on Wednesday, and we'll have a fuller answer to that question then. what I will tell you is it's incredibly exciting and a little daunting, only because the Raven is about 125 seats in our current setup, and the Owen Theater at the Goodman is about 3 times that.
0: Yeah.
2: So it's significantly larger. But what I will say, and I'm sure you both have been in that theater as well, it's a very intimate, it is a weirdly intimate setting, despite the fact that, as I said, it's 300 plus seats in there. It does, we're going to be able to retain our sort of thrust configuration, thrust configuration is like audience on 3 sides. And that sort of inherently makes it feel cozy and makes the audience feel like they're close and have access to the stage and to the performers. And really that extra size is really upward. Like there's a ton of height in the Owen Theater at the Goodman and there's no height at all at the Raven.
0: Right.
2: So it's a little more. Yeah, it's a very compressed experience at the Raven, which worked to our benefit in terms of the intensity of the experiences that these people are having. But I think we'll be able to replicate that with light and sound and, of course, just the stories that these people are telling over at the Owen. But we're going to really try to retain all of that intimacy and all of the exciting specialness that we found in our original staging and really just try to, you know, plop it into the Owen and refind all of that excitement in a limited amount of time. We've got about a week of rehearsal and tech, and then we'll be opening it up over at the Goodman on July 15th.
1: And I'll be there.
0: I know, it's very exciting.
1: I can't wait to see it.
2: Exciting.
1: I tried to get in. I couldn't get into the Raven. It just was too tight. It was sold out, and you did a great job. So I was so thrilled to hear that we have another chance here in the Chicago area to see it again.
0: And
2: well, that's not usually a problem we have, you know, having access to the tickets, but one that I'm really excited about being the case.
1: Yes,
0: 100%. But I'm sure, like, as you are transferring into like a larger space, you're going to be like, your cast is top notch, of course, and you got your team behind you and your incredible eye. The thing that always just freaks me out, like, okay, and this is just my own stuff, maybe I should journal about this, but like an a cappella musical, what happens if someone goes off pitch, you know? Like, that's the whole thing. I'm like, how do they do
1: you can't
0: how
1: cover
0: do they
1: up
0: do
1: like
0: that
1: with an orchestra?
2: Yeah, well, I'm not going to spoiler alert anything on this show right now, so you're going to have to come and see it.
0: Okay.
2: July 15th through August 2nd. But what I will say is because of just the high execution level, as you just said, Scott, our audition process was really intense. We had to make sure that we were finding people who, above all else, were really incredibly rigorous musicians, like... that had to be the top criteria. And that was a really sort of surprising component of the audition process, because you have to be able to hold your singing line against seven other singing lines that are very different from the thing that you're singing, which mm-hmm. is incredibly challenging. I could never do that. Thank God I'm not an actor. But that made the audition process one of the most unique audition processes I've ever been involved with in the 20 years I've been doing this thing. So that's exciting and daunting.
1: So, you know, you said you never directed a musical before. What did you learn about yourself from directing this?
2: Well, it's very validating. I think, you know, there was a reason I walked out of that show having any sense that, like, I could direct a show like this. I mean, there was some part of me that felt like to even have a passing thought, like, I'm going to direct this show at some point was very edifying. You know, I think as artists, we all sort of have to have this inner credo, which is, you know, we have to follow our bliss, and that tends to yield incredibly satisfying artistic projects. And, you know, there's a reason that we carry tiny embers for artistic projects that bring us joy and excitement. And I think at the end of the day, we're all storytellers, and we have to go in with confidence and joy and believe that we're going to be able to transfer that love and joy to our collaborators and bring along the right artistic thought partners, like music directors and choreographers and actors who are really, you know, specialists in their field to really make the thing fly. Oh. And I really had incredibly experienced collaborators on this project who were really excited to say, hey, I love doing this thing and I can't wait to transfer that experience over to you as well. So they were very generous, and I'm grateful for that. And, you know, I say that like a little hyperbolically, like, true, I haven't directed a full-on musical before, but so much of my experience is what I like to call musical adjacent. Yeah. A lot of my shows have very musical transitions or feature like one number smack dab in the middle that is a big musical interlude, but they're not sort of what I would call traditional musicals in the way that this show, while not traditional, it is a musical. Right. It's sung through and it is known as a musical. And now maybe I'll direct more musicals in the future.
1: You've obviously met and excelled at the challenge, as evident here by the fact
2: it's my joy.
0: And let me tell you, and you are correct with like lifting up your artistic partners, Sula. Stop it. You know, like, just musical genius. The choreographers, your cast, look, I do have a very soft spot for one of your cast members, Sam Shankman. Jerry and I have known him since he was 14 in Memphis. So, I mean, just a little, head baby. He's just a wonderful, wonderful human being.
2: Sam is a treat. And, I mean, they all are such musical theater nerds.
0: Yeah,
2: they love this show.
0: Yeah.
2: With such intensity. And I'll tell you, that love of the show just really, leaks off of the stage. You can tell how much they love the material and how much they love each other. And that kind of passion is really, is such a, underrated component of any show you're involved in. And I think it's just such a great gift that audiences get to be a part of when you get to witness a piece of art that you can tell that the creatives were just sort of obsessed with. And this whole team has really been really obsessed with the show in all the good ways.
0: Yeah. Well, so what sort of, when people do get to go see Octet, Raven Theater's production at the Owen Theater, the Goodman, coming up
1: July 15th.
0: Sorry, my brain just froze for a second. What sort of conversations do you hope it sparks as people leave, aside from we're all going to run to the river and just throw our phones in there. Or is that it? Yeah. That might be great.
2: Yeah, I mean, I think we all recognize that that's probably not realistic. We we all have to be pragmatic and understand that technology is here to stay, and we have to come to terms with that. But I do think that something that the musical does pretty successfully is sort of...
3: I'm Dr. Anthony Lizowitz, and this is Climate Connections. Working a long shift in intense heat can be dangerous, whether it's in a sunny farm field or a sweltering restaurant kitchen. People working in these conditions can get seriously ill or even suffer a potentially fatal heat stroke. Gaurav Vasisht of the New York State Insurance Fund says an analysis by his group showed that workers' compensation claims were much more common on very hot days.
4: Injuries on average were 45% more likely and 20% more severe.
3: And global warming is bringing more extreme heat. So last year, the New York State Insurance Fund began offering a program to help small businesses in industries such as construction, manufacturing, and farming buy fans, cooling vests, ventilated hard hats, and other personal protective equipment, or PPE, for their employees.
4: This is a 10% premium credit up to $1,000 that's available to small businesses that purchase PPE to protect their employees from the effects of climate change, of extreme heat.
3: Vasisht says the program is already making an impact.
4: People have come up to us and said that they've been able to purchase PPE that they wouldn't have been able to purchase. That's pretty heartening to hear that.
3: Climate Connections is produced by the Yale Center for Environmental Communication. 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

0: This is the Zero Hour with Richard R.J. 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
1: Hello, everybody, and welcome back to the program. One of the advantages of pre-recording this program, which we do, is that I get to, you know, give a little thought to what I'm going to be saying to you, and I appreciate that. That's an opportunity for reflection, which is something that I hope this show offers. But here's one of the disadvantages of pre-recording, even by less than 24 hours. So if you're hearing this on broadcast Saturday morning, that's less than 24 hours in the future from when I'm speaking now, which is usually fine, but not when Donald Trump is president. Because when Donald Trump is president, every decision he makes can be undone. Every announcement he makes may be proven true or false, or he may reverse himself. And in the case of the war in Iran and many other affairs as well, every agreement he makes can be torpedoed or vetoed by Benjamin Netanyahu and Israel, which seems to have veto power over the president of the United States. That said, we'll be talking about Lebanon as well as Israel in this hour, and we'll also be talking about Pride Month, which it is. But I want to particularly point out that Democrats, instead of posing themselves as the unequivocal, positioning themselves, I should say, as the unequivocal opponents of this insane war, are attacking Trump's, so, you know, as of now, deal based on it not being warlike enough, it not being aggressive enough. We may go into some of the details later in the hour with guest Rania Khalik, but the one that really got me that I can't get over is Cory Booker. And I will quote what Cory Booker did to get warlike about all this stuff. He said, quote, "One of the great quotes from American history is a group called Public Enemy that said, don't believe the hype. This is the utter disaster." Then he goes on to say, "We're going to be releasing billions of dollars to this enemy." Well, first of all, Iran wasn't an enemy until we attacked them, not in any technical sense. Secondly, it's their money and we stole it. But thirdly, if anyone has Chuck D's email, would you please send it to me? Because I do not believe that the mind behind it takes a nation of millions to hold it, to hold us back, is going to support this use of his group's work. We'll be right back after this.
2: One in six seniors faces the threat of hunger, and millions more live in isolation. Drop off a hot meal and say a quick hello. Volunteer for Meals on Wheels by donating your lunch break at AmericaLetsDoLunch.org. 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
15: And we are back on the Zero Hour. I, as always, am your host, Richard R.J. Eskow. And joining me once again is Sonali Kolhatkar, Zero Hour senior correspondent, and so much more. And she has a great topic for us to discuss tonight. So first of all, Sonali, welcome back.
16: Hi, Richard. Good to be with you.
15: So this is Pride Month, and I believe that is on your mind right now, correct?
16: It is. June 1st through the end of this month is Pride Month. It is the month that since 1969 has been seen as a time to think about queer liberation, LGBTQ plus rights. It really, the history of it goes back to 1969 in June, late June of 1969, when the Stonewall riots took place. Basically, you know, cops raided a gay bar, in New York City, and people fought back. In particular, transgender people fought back, and then it became this month to express defiance against the attack on LGBTQ rights. And, you know, until a few years ago, Pride Month was seen as a fairly mainstream thing. Culturally, we've come such a long way. Hollywood has pushed the narrative successfully on especially gay rights and, you know, gay and lesbian rights, the right of people, marriage equality, as they've called, you know, we refer to it, people being able to marry whomever they please. So on the issue of sort of sexual orientation, we've come quite far. But on gender and gender identity and transgender rights, we haven't come as far. And now since the Trump administration took over a second time, we have seen massive regression. So there's a lot to think about. And LGBTQ rights groups across the country are marking Pride Month in various ways that are either, you know, like a defiance and we're still here, or maybe toning it down. But the thing that has really kind of struck me is the fact that corporations have, who once championed gay rights because it was financially, you know, compatible for them, have pulled back because they've seen the winds of change, or what they have perceived as the winds of change. And so that, I think, is important to think about, because most Pride-related celebrations in cities around the country are corporate-sponsored. Mm-hmm. Most cities don't fund Pride parades entirely. In fact, they only fund a fraction of it. And most organizations have had to reach out to corporations for major sponsorships in order to fund Pride parades. And that has really been hampered this year.
15: And it's such an interesting topic, Sonali, for so many reasons. But one of them for me is that, in a way, you know, I observed this process that you're describing with definite mixed emotions, because while I've lived to see, we've all lived to see tremendous progress in this area, the corporatization of it meant that I felt that there were always going to be limitations to it, that you know, be careful who you think your friends are, right? And so this corporate sponsorship, and I've talked to and interviewed LGBTQ activists who were furious about this, you know, leftist activists that, you know, the movement was being hijacked. It was always part of a broader movement for individual and social liberation, and it became this corporate thing. And in the Democrat Party, you saw like an influx of gay and pro-gay corporate money, but there was always the implicit, well, you can talk about individual rights, but, you know, stay away from class consciousness or social. So now we see this severing, which I wonder how that's being received by some folks who may have thought they had a genuine friend in you know, activists. May have thought they had real friends in the corporate world.
16: Yeah, I think, you know, first of all, it's important to acknowledge that some of the biggest critics of capitalist and, you know, pro-corporate sponsorship of Pride have been members of the LGBTQ community.
15: Sure.
16: Right? So that, and which is so important and so powerful. And I think the best example of what's called pink washing or sometimes rainbow washing is Target, the corporation Target, which, you know, got a lot of people excited a few years ago when they started carrying merchandise specifically celebrating Pride Month. So, you know, just like they do in the months before Christmas, you would see Christmas themed clothing, et cetera. In the months before, or the month before Pride Month of June, you would start to see Target selling quite proudly in a, you know, a separate section, rainbow themed merchandise, t-shirts, you name it. And they were doing this also for like Black History Month, where they would commission, you know, Black artists, or for Pride Month, they would commission LGBTQ artists to design clothing or products. And so Target was hailed as being very forward thinking. And it's one of many corporations that started doing that, that started sponsoring Pride parades. But really, we always have to remind ourselves, these companies take, they don't have values. Their right. values are profit making. So if they see profit making in latching on to a social trend that is grassroots, they will do so in order to make more money. That is it. And it is always going to be it. And so, of course, Target in January 2025, when the second Trump administration took power, they were among the most prominent corporations to see where the winds of change had blown. And when I say winds of change, I don't mean at the grassroots. I mean in the power, you know, the halls of power, they very openly pulled back their DEI initiatives and started pulling back on pride-themed merchandise selling and basically being open, you know, proud of being associated with the LGBTQ community. This is an important lesson in the fickleness of corporations who will never be our allies and whose only goal is to take advantage of the moment to make more money. So.
15: Right. And you know, it's a good lesson for all of us to be careful. And I don't mean this to criticize any activist group, but just in general, be careful that we're not turned into mascots for any sort of profit-making corporation. I'm old enough to remember, although I was still in high school at the time or younger, but the so-called hippie movement, the counterculture movement, and how that became actually, Thomas Frank wrote a great book, his first book on the sort of, corporatization of cool. And, that which is like the prototype for a social, rebellion movement or a change movement or a movement to expand tolerance and all the good things we support of being co-opted by the corporate world and so on, the advertising world. So, I mean, I think it's great if, you know, if gay kids can go or LGBTQ kids can go into Target and see, I mean, don't get me wrong. You know, I think right. It's representation is fine and good. And, but it always comes with a risk and it always comes with a price. And it always seemed to me that even whether it's gay representation, black representation, other minority representation, they were always like well-to-do looking or you didn't have that class diversion. You'd have, well-dressed and prosperous seeming groups. And for example, the LGBTQ community, the most vulnerable subgroups there, the trans kids, the sex workers, whatever it might be. Yeah. You never saw them.
16: Yeah. And that's such an important point, because if you look at the way in which trans youth in particular struggle with, you know, at the intersection of family rejection and societal rejection, harder to get a job, you know, it's harder to be accepted by a society, something like nearly one quarter of all transgender youth in this country will end up homeless at some point in their life. They experience homelessness and or poverty at far greater rates than non-trans young people. That is not a problem or an issue that corporations will ever help us solve.
15: Right.
16: In fact, any of that stuff, you know, any of those markers of financial, of poverty, of social rejection, those are very much compatible with capitalism, which requires winners and losers, which requires, you know, the few benefiting, which creates a society with the few at the top benefiting while the rest of us struggle. You know, this very recently, of course, Elon Musk has been declared a trillionaire, the world's first trillionaire. And he is also one of the foremost homophobic, anti-queer, racist, prominent people in the country and the world today, whose obsession with heterosexual toxic masculinity is kind of embarrassing.
15: I mean, I didn't know we were going there, but it is. It's sad, and for all the harm he does in the world, which is massive. I still see the pathetic bullied kid looking out of his eyes.
16: And I mean, even the Trump administration, right? This month was whatever, Donald Trump's birthday. And the same month that Trump is celebrating his birthday, his administration has essentially pushed the movement back and undermined the movement and created a culture, pushed a culture that makes life dangerous for LGBTQ youth. Meanwhile, in the front lawn of the White House, he's got scantily clad, muscled men throwing each other around in ways that many folks have pointed out is quite homoerotic. And, and somehow that's not seen as inappropriate, right?
15: In fact, you had that one, the winner, stripped down to the waist and sweating in the Oval Office or wherever it was in the White House. And it is like the magazines that used to get passed around under the counter at, you know, you know, in New York City, like the shady drugstores. You know, I mean, it's crazy.
16: And just to kind of just keep on this tangent for a moment longer, you know, with the right wing hypocrisy on Pride, some conservative leaders, Republican governors have decided to rebrand. You know, they feel so threatened that the LGBTQ community has 1 month that they have decided to rebrand Pride Month as, what is it called? Fidelity Month?
15: Or, oh my God.
16: Nuclear Family Month, right? Meanwhile, their president is somebody who is the very definition of infidelity. You know, he's been, whatever, married multiple times, has multiple children from multiple women. So Nuclear Family Month also wouldn't apply to him.
15: Fidelity is just, you know, they could, Gingrich must be there. You know, I mean, so many of these guys don't live up to the values they represent.
16: And exactly. And they feel so threatened by a minority community whose goal is to simply live freely as they are and feel celebrated and loved and, you know, not just tolerated, but celebrated and loved and thriving, right? And so what for me is a wonderful thing to point to, earlier this year, I wrote a story for Truth Out about how in Minnesota, when ICE came for immigrant communities, particularly the Somali American community and immigrant community, among the people who were at the forefront of anti-ICE, pro-immigrant activism were queer activists, were organizations, small, you know, like bookshops and sex toy shops and queer-run community centers that were defending their immigrant neighbors because they saw the commonality. They saw the common links. And to that effect as well, in New York City for several years now, there has been a wonderful institutional rejection of corporate-sponsored pride, and it's called the Queer Liberation March. This year is the 8th annual Queer Liberation March. They deliberately do it on the same day in New York City as the official city-sponsored pride parade that's also sponsored by many corporations, and theirs is very explicitly corporate-free. In fact, I love their tagline. It's no cops, no corpse, no BS, right? No corpse.
15: Great. I love it. Yeah.
16: And that was another thing that years ago, some members of the LGBTQ community were pointing out that cops don't belong in the pride parades because it had become in some cities so mainstream that not only were cops there to quote unquote, you know, provide security, but which threatened or made, LGBTQ people of color feel insecure, but they were also sometimes marching in the parade as like waving in rainbow flags, saying that they were part of the, you know, the community, and people felt very threatened by that because of course cops and capitalism go hand in hand. They are the enforcers of racial capitalism. So Queer Liberation March in New York City is cop free, corporation free. And that is, I think, the way to go so that our movements can be completely independent of the institutions that fuel classism, that fuel racism, such as cops and corporations.
15: To hear the rest of my conversation with Sonali Kolhatkar, please go to ZeroHourReport.com. We'll be right back after this. I'm Richard RJ Eskow, and you're listening to The Zero Hour.
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15: And we are back on the Zero Hour. I'm your host, Richard R.J. Eskow. The situation in Lebanon and throughout the Middle East continues to be horrific. The amount of the devastation that Lebanon, as well as Palestine and other countries have experienced has been neglected, I think, or underreported in the U.S. news and underemphasized. And I think a lot of people, maybe even people of goodwill, are overly complacent about what's going on there. So I want to get the word to you directly from the Middle East, from Rania Khalek, who is a journalist with Breakthrough News. She also hosts a program called Dispatches. She's based in Beirut, so she's there now, and she knows the specifics of the situation as well or better than anyone I know. So first of all, Rania, thanks for joining me.
26: It's really great to be on with you, Richard. Thanks for having me.
15: You bet. Let's just start with this before we get into like the politics and the diplomacy. As I just mentioned, I don't think people understand, for example, the extent of the devastation in Lebanon. I think it's almost in U.S. coverage and therefore in a certain sense U.S. consciousness, a kind of, I don't want to say an ancillary issue, but I don't think people fully understand how much violence has been wrought there. So could you just, you know, give an overview of what's going on in terms of that? If the violence were to stop today, I would imagine the rebuilding would be massive and the loss of life and so on. The harm has been terrific, but you tell me.
26: Yeah, no, I appreciate that. And I imagine that once there's actually space to go and survey the damage, because the Israelis are still occupying about a fifth of the country, we'll have better numbers on just how bad the, you know, severity of the destruction is. But, you know, since March 2nd, when Lebanon entered, when Hezbollah entered into the, you know, on Iran's side in this war on Iran, and this was following 15 months, by the way, of a constant Israeli bombing of Lebanon, ceasefire violations from a previous war that hadn't ever really stopped in Lebanon and went completely ignored in the media. But since March 2nd alone, since this war in Lebanon by the Israelis expanded dramatically, over 3,700 people have been killed. A significant or a high portion of that is actually children. Something around 14% are children. And just to compare, in Ukraine, for example, 1% of casualties have been children. So it seems like the Israelis really excel at going after children. And throughout this entire war, the Israeli leadership has been saying over and over again, publicly and proudly, that they are imposing the Gaza model on the south of Lebanon. And that's exactly what they've done. They've occupied about a fifth of the country. They displaced over a million of the people across Lebanon, issuing these displacement orders on X, often in the middle of the night, telling people either leave your home or leave your village or die. This happened. It terrorized people for the last 3 months. And in that time, the Israelis invaded Lebanon, occupied, like I said, a fifth of the country. And subjected particularly the south of Lebanon, but other areas as well, including Beirut, where I am, to just relentless bombardment with American taxpayer-funded weapons. So I was in a very unique position being here in Lebanon of having to deal with bombs falling around me that were basically funded by me because I'm both Lebanese and American. They specifically targeted quite intentionally medics. They killed over 133 healthcare workers in Lebanon. They bombed hospitals. They killed at least a dozen journalists, some of which they hunted down and repeatedly tried to hit in what they call double tap strikes. It's also what they did to medical workers. In one case, they did a quadruple tap strike. These strikes, what they mean is that, you know, the Israelis will strike once and then wait for the people to come treat the wounded, recover the bodies, then strike again. That's called a double tap to try to maximize the damage. Right. And then a triple tap, they would strike again. And then a quadruple tap, they'd strike again four times to make sure nobody could save the injured. And we saw this repeatedly documented by human rights organizations across Lebanon. And like I said, the Israeli officials repeatedly gloated about imposing the Gaza model, which they did. They destroyed over 50 villages in Lebanon. And when I say destroyed, I mean they were blowing up entire villages, like detonating, placing bombs in every single structure and detonating entire villages at once. You can go see these wild just images of these massive detonations online. For some reason, U.S. media kind of ignored this. You didn't really see it played on CNN, but really just horrifying levels of just mass destruction of civilian property. And they said that they were doing this in order to ensure that Lebanese in the south never returned, specifically Lebanese Shias. And they kept saying that they were trying to carry out a Nakba in the south of Lebanon. Mm-hmm. And Nakba is the word that's used to refer to what was done to Palestinians in 1948, which was the forcible expulsion of over 700,000 Palestinians across a historic Palestine in order to create a Jewish majority country of Israel. And then you have Israeli officials like Ben-Gvir repeatedly saying that we're going to not just cleanse South Lebanon of the Lebanese to create this buffer zone, but ultimately settle it with Israeli Jews. So basically a formula for Southern Lebanon that they applied to places like, you know, across the West Bank and in Gaza. So Lebanon, I mean, this is, you know, this is the destruction Lebanon has been subjected to for the past 3 months. And of course, when you hear it framed in U.S. media, it's always under the umbrella of security. Like Israel has to destroy Lebanon for its security. It has to displace people for its security. The security of the Lebanese is never mentioned, or the fact that they are literally ethnically cleansing people from their homes. And again, for some reason, there is statement after statement from Israeli officials saying that the goal is forced removal permanently of a Lebanese Shia presence in the south of Lebanon so that they can create a new border for Israel, which would be at the Latani River, which eats up about 14% of the country. So, yeah, it's been a wild, horrific 3 months. And finally, you see, you know, the intensity of the violence has decreased tremendously because Iran in this time has been insisting since the beginning of their negotiations with the Americans that Lebanon be included in any ceasefire moving forward. And that kind of ceasefire would include not just an end to Israeli attacks on Lebanon, but also a withdrawal of Israeli soldiers from Lebanon, who, again, I said, are occupying Lebanon. And the Israelis are saying, for their part, that they refuse to leave and they refuse to stop bombing. They maintain their right to what they call freedom of movement in Lebanon, meaning they can bomb when they want, when they please, for whatever reason they say, and that their soldiers will never leave. And so this has become a serious point of contention and really vulnerability in this U.S.-Iran deal, because this all depends on the Americans forcing Israel to cease its attacks on Lebanon and to ultimately withdraw their forces. And that's one of the reasons that Iran has included this provision as one of their demands, is because they want to see if the U.S. is capable and willing to restrain the Israelis, who cannot do this without U.S. weapons and funding.
15: So a small point and a large point in reaction. The small point, but it kind of sets the tone, is I hadn't heard this phrase, freedom of movement, in Lebanon, which is so classically Orwellian, right? But, you know, if a burglar and murderer comes into your home and you try to have him arrested, he says, you're impinging my freedom of movement to creep into your bedroom and stab you. That would be bizarre, but that's what we're dealing with. And that's the kind of thing that's worked in American media, Western media, European media for a long time. The larger point that I wanted to make, and it shouldn't need to be made, is that every single thing you've just described, Rania, is not only undercovered or not covered in Western media, but every single thing you described is a war crime. It is a war crime to seize territory of other countries. It is a war crime to intentionally displace people. It is a war crime to destroy homes, to murder medics and health workers, to murder journalists. It's just a litany of war crimes. But day after day, I see headlines that say things like, Israel says it will continue its war with Hezbollah, regardless of what Trump negotiates with Iran, for example. It seems to me, I mean, we could have a whole conversation about the Lebanese government and its complicity, but it seems to me that the issue of Hezbollah is one that it's not any of Israel's business. I mean, that's a classic American move to go into Vietnam and say, well, we're getting the communists out or whatever. You know, it's not your business. It's a war crime. It's illegal. So, it just strikes me that the U.S. media continues to be complicit in warping and dimming the American public's awareness of what's being done with their money, their resources, their weaponry, their military targeting, their AI software.
26: Can I also, to what you're saying, can I just, I'd love to add something to what you're saying.
15: Please do, yeah.
26: Because when you talk about this framing as it's a war on Hezbollah, I mean, Hezbollah are Lebanese people who are from the south of Lebanon, and they exist because of Israel used to occupy Lebanon, just like it occupies like the West Bank, for 18 years. They invaded Lebanon, occupied it in 1982, and just, you know, imposed a brutal tyranny in the south of Lebanon. And so like any place in the world would, the people locally, you know, had a popular movement called Hezbollah, where they hadn't, you know, they created an armed resistance to this violent, barbaric occupation. And that's why Hezbollah still exists, because of the aggression of the Israelis. And they are Lebanese people who have a right, like them or hate them, they have a right to protect the territorial integrity of their country and land. And they have a right to fight back an occupier. Like, these people are literally called terrorists for firing at Israeli soldiers inside Lebanon. illegally occupying Lebanon, just like it's just like they do with Palestine, that framing. But also, you know, just to the idea of the media calling this a war on Hezbollah, Israel's war on Hezbollah. On April 8th, when the day after the ceasefire, the first ceasefire was announced between the Americans and the Iranians. The Iranians had stipulated that Lebanon would be included in that ceasefire. The Americans, according to the Pakistanis and Iranians, had agreed to that. The Israelis decided, no, we're going to torpedo this deal. And they unleashed hell on Beirut. I was in Beirut that day. Mm. They attacked Lebanon. They bragged that it was 160 bombs in 10 minutes. And most of them were focused on Beirut. They killed up to 400 people that day. And one of those people, by the way, was my relative, who was killed. And it was killed. And I mentioned this for a reason. She was killed while at a pharmacy purchasing medications to distribute to the displaced. And so when I saw the media coverage that day, the next day and days after, I kept seeing Israel's attack on Hezbollah. I thought, like, was my relative purchasing medication at a pharmacy considered a Hezbollah target to these people? Apparently so. So it's just unbelievably offensive, this framing. And I don't say that to say, oh, it's okay for Israel to bomb where they think Hezbollah is. That's also criminal because they're bombing apartment buildings and they're, you know, this is not a war they're fighting on the ground. They're just bombing with American weapons from the air against people who have a right to defend themselves against the Israelis. But just to say, even their framing of Hezbollah targets is total BS.
15: I know. I'm so glad you emphasized that because, I mean, and something that may upset some people, but is also a fact of international law. And it comes up when you're discussing Hamas, when one is discussing Hamas or Hezbollah or any other group, which is leaving aside whatever feelings people may have about how they go about doing what they do. Armed resistance to illegal occupation is legal under international law. So they are not by existing violating international law. That is something people don't understand. Now, do they perform actions that violate international law? We can talk about that if it's part of a comprehensive conversation about the laws of war. So that's a very important point. And this business of bombing apartment buildings and justifying it, I forget the Israeli word for it, the AI system they use to drive a lot of those initial bombings translates as gospel in English, as you probably know. And as one operator of the system said, it existed to generate reasons for targets. So if I live in a 500-person apartment building and there's one person there as a junior official in the sanitation department of Rafah, who's technically Hamas, for example, the same would be true of Hezbollah, I imagine, they can kill me and my entire family. That makes no sense. It's horrific. So here we have this situation that is so extreme. Here we have Donald Trump publicly, softly chastising Bibi Netanyahu a bit, saying, well, they go a little too far, what have you, and agreeing, at least in principle, depending on what you read, that the war crimes in Lebanon should stop as part of any deal, and Israel continuing as it is. One of the things that I don't think gets reported or emphasized, another one of the things, is, if the U.S. wants to do a peace deal, really wants to do a peace deal, and Israel refuses to comply, the U.S. has all sorts of recourse. First of all, stop sending weapons. Secondly, stop sending money. Third, stop providing the diplomatic cover that allows the UN to continue violating allows Israel to continue violating international law, not to mention stop the targeting and other logistical support that the U.S. provides. So it strikes me that before we even get to the Democrats, that Donald Trump is getting a free ride out of this, that he's continuing to support and back these war crimes. Nobody in Congress is stopping him, and he gets to act like, I didn't like it. I tried to stop it. Is that a fair read?
26: Yeah, I told Benjamin Netanyahu on Truth Social to stop it. Like, that's Truth Social posts don't mean anything. Calling up Netanyahu and using foul language and then bragging about it to Axios is just a show. That's like theater, because it doesn't actually amount to real consequences for the Israelis. The only way to get the Israelis to rein them in, to stop them from torpedoing this deal, if Trump really wants it to move forward, is to actually take away their weapons, to actually threaten material consequences. Otherwise, why would they stop? Like, why stop bombing Lebanon if the only consequence is like Trump whining about it on Truth Social? You know? And it's also a way for Trump to still use Israel as like the sort of police, the police dog in the region. Like, we're not the ones bombing Iran. We're not the ones bombing Lebanon. It's crazy Netanyahu.
15: Right.
26: Like,
15: it's, you know, good.
26: Bad cop. Yeah.
15: It's good cop, bad cop, right? It's, my partner, he's nuts. He'll, you know, well, then why is he your partner?
26: Which is why, by the way, Iran has been so insistent. Of course, like, Iran and Hezbollah have a partnership. There's a lot of solidarity there. There's like that whole part of it where Iran's like demanding the ceasefire for Lebanon. But another really big reason they're including Lebanon in this broader regional settlement is like, this is where they test whether the Americans are capable of reining in the Israelis or not. Because at the end of the day, if the Israelis can continue to violate this understanding over Lebanon, what's to stop them from violating it and bombing Iran again? Because they can do that without America's help. They can't do it, you know, as frequently or as destructively, but they absolutely can. And Iran, for them, you know, they sacrificed a lot. They fought this war against the Americans who started it. The Americans and Israelis started it. And they lost a lot, and they don't want that to be in vain, and they don't want another war in 6 months or in a year. So, like, this is for them. This is the war that needs to end all wars.
15: To hear the rest of my conversation with Rani Okalek, please go to ZeroHourReport.com. We'll be right back after this with more of the Zero Hour. I am Richard R.J. Eskow.
20: Hello, everybody. This is Richard R.J. Eskow from the Zero Hour. 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In fact, it's forbidden by law from contributing to the overall deficit, and it's currently holding more than $2.7 trillion in surplus. That's hardly a deficit. 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
8: 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And in Columbus or Edmonton, where I'd been before, pickle juice was always on the bench. 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But guys had good luck with mustard. 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Lo and behold, the cramps went away. 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
15: And we are back on the Zero Hour. I'm your host, Richard R.J. Eskow. To follow up on some of the media bias conversations and points that we're making in the last segment with Ronnie Achalek, I wanted to point you to a column of what is supposed to be news analysis, labeled news analysis in the New York Times, by David M. Halbfinger, who is their Israel, I believe their Jerusalem bureau chief, on the Israeli reaction to Trump's deal. Now, I understand that that reaction is extremely negative, so there would be a lot of negative quotes in this piece, and Halbfinger has a good reputation. But this is the kind of thing that just boggles the mind to read, because he's saying this not as opinion, but as fact. I'm quoting the New York Times here, by talking about how terrible the agreement is from Israel's point of view. I quote Halbfinger verbatim here, his reporting. Worse still for Israel, by constraining its military in Lebanon, indeed by requiring that Israel withdraw its forces from that country, the agreement seeks to handcuff Israel in a way that it was not before the war. The idea that forcing or doing a deal that requires a country to abide by international law because Israel is there illegally, that is somehow a handcuff, is the kind of phrasing, the kind of spin that helps perpetuate the brutal occupation and the brutal wars in that region. There's a lot more in that piece that's horrifying. If I have a chance, I've got so much going on, I'll try to write about it at zerohourreport.com. But it's not so much that Israel sees this deal as a catastrophic capitulation, which of course it does, but it's that apparently the New York Times does too. We'll be right back after this.
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30: NBC News Radio, I'm Mark Mayfield. A star for the U.S. men's national team is going to play in the next soccer match against Belgium. Apparently, it came after a call from the Oval Office. Rob Martier explains.
31: Reportedly, President Trump picked up the phone and called FIFA President Gianni Infantino to lobby on behalf of Florin Balogun. President Trump has called Infantino a great leader in sports and a friend. That friendship must run deep because Balogun will play following a red card during the second half of the United States' victory over Bosnia and Herzegovina, which led to his one-match suspension. Trump praised Sunday's decision in a social media post. The U.S. is now looking to move on to the World Cup quarterfinal round for the first time since 2002. I'm Rob Martier.
10: Severe thunderstorms could not stop cities on the East Coast from putting up huge 4th of July fireworks shows. Washington, D.C. may have set a Guinness World Record with its display of over 800,000 rockets. New York City had about 85,000 rockets for its Macy's 4th of July fireworks show. Boston and Philadelphia both managed to stage huge fireworks displays after the thunderstorms cleared up. Huge crowds mourned Iran's supreme leader for a second day. Lisa Carton reports.
12: Tens of thousands flooded the streets of Tehran on Sunday, wailing and chanting, with some calling for revenge. Even larger crowds are expected Monday when Ayatollah Khamenei's casket will be taken on a procession through the streets of the capital city. Iran is holding a six-day state funeral ahead of his burial on July 9th. Meantime, peace talks between the U.S. and Iran are set to resume after the funeral. I'm Lisa Carton.
10: And Taylor Swift and Travis Kelce donated $26 million to various charities ahead of their Manhattan wedding. The announcement was made just ahead of their gala wedding, which took place Friday at Madison Square Garden. The charities included 9 food banks, an animal cruelty organization, 7 educational programs, and 3 children's hospitals. 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

0: bizarre turn of events that has resulted in Elon Musk becoming the world's first, at least on paper, trillionaire. We've heard enough about Elon Musk. What does that say about the rest of us? We'll be right back. Hello, everybody. This is Richard R.J. Esgow from the Zero Hour. 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
7: When I got sworn in 16 years ago, the first person that came up to me, of all things, was a Republican named Mark Kirk, who later became our senator. And he did give good advice. He said, the only thing that gets done here is when we meet in the middle. So there's a lot of truth to that. But, you know, what I tell folks who are looking from afar, not looking at what this president's doing, moving us toward a more of an autocracy, is you meet in the middle when the middle is reasonable, right? And you both benefit. 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
5: Yeah.
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0: And we are back on the Zero Hour. I'm your host, Richard R.J. Esgow. And joining me once again is my good friend, a good friend of the program, Professor Richard Wolff, economist, economic historian, and so much more. He needs no more introduction than that from me because you all know him, so he's not going to get one. Richard Wolff, as always, great to see you and welcome back to the program.
9: Thank you very much. And I'm very, very happy not to have you waste time on another introduction.
10: Well, good, because, you know, if people don't know, they can look it up, for Christ's sake.

0: But that aside, there is a turn of events in current affairs that has stimulated some thought in both you and me, I would hazard a guess to say, and that is the IPO for SpaceX and the creation of the world's first, on paper anyway, trillionaire. Now, before we go into the trillionaire part, which is a universe of woe all its own, may I preface it by saying, as I discussed on the show last week, I read the prospectus for SpaceX. Have you read it?
1: No.
0: As I said last week, you'd have to be high on ketamine to think this makes sense, something for which certain, you know, executives of that corporation are known for. But my conclusion after reading it is that this will be perhaps the greatest economic bubble, individual bubble in history, or at least since the Holland tulip craze, because it is absolute fantasy from start to finish. And I'm going to write more about it, but I'm dazzled by it. On the other hand, in order to get rich in the stock market, you don't have to be right about anything or good about anything. You just have to convince a lot of people you're right about something and good about something. So there, ergo, this poor, broken man, traumatized individual, I have compassion for him on that level, but pathological, world's first trillionaire. So my first question to you, Richard Wolff, hey, what could go wrong?
1: Right. Well, let me pick up. I mean, there are two as many things, but let me pick up on a couple. I once got fascinated. It's a long story, but my family had a relationship to the south of France, very far south, particularly a little town on the Mediterranean coast called Antibes. And a very beautiful medieval town, where it still has its medieval walls up against the Mediterranean water to ward off the Saracens and all of the rest. And right in the middle of this small town is a museum dedicated to the works of Pablo Picasso, because he spent years of his life down there, as many French painters did, because it's a wonderful tropic, almost tropical climate, palm trees everywhere, warm most of the time. And it has a very special light, and the painters were all gravitating to the light. And I went and I visited, because it's right in the middle of town. When I went there, I've been there many times. I went through the museum, which is a charming old rebuilt medieval stone building. And there I learned a fact that toward the end of his life, when he was already very famous and living there, he was a radical, a leftist, a communist and all that, all his life. And one of the things he took a certain pride in was not worrying about money or thinking about money or anything like that. But he needed it because, you know, life is expensive, and he enjoyed having friends over and eating and drinking and all that. So he would occasionally write a sketch and make a sketch of a child, of a bird, of a ball, whatever. And then he would offer it to anyone who was sitting near him in the cafe in Antibes. And people would be very grateful because this little piece of paper with the bird is $5,000 next week, wherever you go. The dealers knew this about him, and so this was – well, that's Elon Musk. I mean, he writes his own money. It's as if he were part of the money printing apparatus, and when he needs some, he rolls the presses and prints the money. Only he does it by SpaceX fantasy and selling shares to this fantasy on nothing other than the fact that the name Musk, SpaceX, has the position in the financial world that Picasso's paintings and sketches had in the art world. So,
0: well, I'm trying to come back to Earth, having reacted strongly to your comparison of Elon Musk and Pablo Picasso, because one of them had talent. And the fact is that if Picasso sketched a bird or whatever, a flower, you had a nice bird. Mm-hmm. SpaceX literally says, we will capture the fusion power of the sun, and that will be the greatest energy source ever known to human. I mean, you know, I read the same science fiction novels and the same astrophysical theorizing that these guys did, because I was a nerdy kid too. I know about Kardashev spheres and Dyson spheres and all this business, of civilization, level five, all that business. But they believe that somehow magically they will get from, here's an example, as off the wall as your own. When I was a kid, Kix, K-I-X, cereal.
1: Right.
0: They used to have these little goofy things in the back, and there was one, how to do a magic act where you discorporate and disappear. And step one was you cover yourself with a cloth. And step two was you discorporate. And then step three was your friends remove the cloth and they were astonished that you're no longer there. That is the SpaceX prospectus. We will discorporate. We will, you know. So I'd rather have a sketch, even a bad sketch of a bird, than this nonsense. But of course, the down-to-earth, shall we say, aspect of this is that this enormously influential, wealthy individual with Fukushka ideas about the world, and dare say eugenicist, you know, horrifying ideas, like many of his tech billionaire peers, a lot of power comes with even the perception that you have $1 trillion. And that scares the hell out of me.
1: Yeah. Well, I mean, I find it, and I choose this word carefully. I understand its implications. I find this obscene. I mean, here's how I put on my hat as an economist. This man was already the richest man on earth. He already had a personal fortune of, from the latest I could gather, $200 to $300 billion, perhaps more. And the IPO with SpaceX and so on, it lofts him over $1 trillion. So that's, he's a trillionaire because this capitalist system, which he is playing for all it's worth, has now achieved the following goal. It has made the richest person on earth very much richer. This is like a joke. This is like the old joke, you know, the rich get richer and the poor don't. This is it, but it's all come true. And for people to understand, it means that this one man has the purchasing power with his dollars of a whole bunch of countries combined. He's got more ability to shake and shape what happens in the world, where trade routes get built, where cities get built, where poverty is eliminated or not. I mean, every major social problem we have in the United States could be significantly alleviated if the extra money that the already richest person in the world made was taken from him and used to eradicate poverty, green America, deliver medical care on a proper level to everybody, do something about closing colleges and universities in this country, and on and on and on and on. Everybody can make their list. And there's $200, $300, $400, $500 billion. Well, let me put it another way. One of the things that, at least temporarily, brought the war in Iran to an end was a commitment of the United States, I believe the word is, to facilitate $300 billion of support to help Iran rebuild from the damage of the war.
0: Not support, Iranian money that they had blocked.
1: Okay, so all right.
0: It's a big difference, really, because it means we took their money and they want it back. And, you know, it's presented in the media as some sort of generous act. It's okay, we're giving them their money back.
1: Right. But I mean, my point is, we were able to end the war with merely a portion of the additional wealth,
0: right,
1: the already richest man. If we took all of the gain away from him, reduced him to what he was before SpaceX, he'd still be the richest person on this planet. And then I know people have a hard time getting their heads around it. But if you have $1 trillion and you lend it to the United States government, which you could do because the United States borrows many trillions of dollars. So you could lend it. You could get 4 to 5%. Round numbers, let's say 5%. With a better investment program, you could do better. But let's say 5%. Okay. On $1 trillion, that's $50 billion. That's $1 billion a week. So this man now earns $1 billion a week. What are you going to do with $1 billion a week? It's tens of millions of dollars per hour. And that, not because of anything you do. You just collect the money. And by the way, if you understand that, then you know how he got to be the richest man. It's because he got a lot of money and he lent it. And he simply collects because you physically can't. How many mansions do you want? How many airplanes do you want? How many yachts do you want? Right? I mean, you collect them. Collect 20 of them. Doesn't matter. It still means he's collecting way more money than he can spend. So what he does is lend it around so that he becomes even more. It's like a kind of a tick that attaches itself to some animal's leg and then gets bigger and bigger because it's got no internal mechanism to say, hey, you know, it's not healthy to get big and fat this way. This is not a good deal. Doesn't matter.
0: Yeah, kill the host eventually. So let's talk about that for a second, because as people envision the economy from left to right, they may say, well, they're workers who make stuff, and then there are bosses who make money from the workers who make stuff.
1: Right.
0: But we're talking about an explosion in really a third type of capitalist, right? Or a third type of participant in a capitalist system, which is a person that makes money off of money. And to the extent that they do it, it's like your analogy about Picasso's sketches. With my proviso, Picasso actually had talent, but there's nothing except this sort of, it's like a sort of reverse singularity black hole, you know, where all of a sudden the black hole swallowing itself and nothing will ever get out except it's sucking up wealth. Yeah. And I don't know what you call that. I don't know if our lexicon or our mental imagery of the economy has evolved to the point where we can understand this financialization dimension, which might be far and away the biggest one now, for all I know, of our economy.
1: Yeah, and I think I agree. I think the metaphor that jumps into my mind is parasite. It comes out of the insect analogy. It is a kind of leeching, pardon my exploding metaphors here, but leeching off of a society in which a tiny handful of people are able, because of the way this system is structured, to gather it into their own hands. I've used in my classes a parable, and with your indulgence, let me briefly go over. Imagine with me a small village located on the edge of a big river. And periodically, if it rains too much, the river overflows and floods the little village, destroying the houses and, the furniture and all the rest. And it's a real problem for the village. And now imagine finally that news arrives via radio and television of a bad storm heading this way. And the village goes, oh my goodness, we know what we're in for. So the mayor gets together and proclaims to the village, here's our best chance. I can arrange to buy 1,000 sandbags and have them delivered to the town square. The town square is about 10th of a mile from the edge of the river. And if we all line up, every able-bodied adult over 15 years of age, we line up, one of us can lift a bag from the ground where the trucks leave it, hand it to the next person who hands it to the next one, on and on and on, till the person who's at the edge of the river can pile the bags up, and we may have a chance, even with a swollen river, to hold back the water. They do all of that, and miraculo, it works. The rains come, the river rises, but the water flows around the sandbags, and the village is saved. And a week later, they have a celebration led by the mayor, who announces this was a wonderful effort. We all got together, and look what we accomplished. And so in honor of this enormous accomplishment, we have raised $10,000 as a prize. And we're giving it to John. Who's John? He's the last guy at the edge of the river. And the rest of the people go, what? Yes, he's the man who put the sandbags by the river. Yeah, yes, he did. He put the sandbags. But he only had the sandbag because the other 312 people did their part. In fact, they did something that was, if they hadn't have done it, he wouldn't have been able to do his. So if there's a reward or a celebration, everybody should get their share of it. Equal shares, or if you want to make an argument, there should be larger here. Okay, but they only give it to the guy at the end? Not only is that unfair, but it operates as a disincentive. Because the next time a flood threatens, all the people are going to say, I'm not going for the call. Because if I don't get the good luck of being the guy at the end, I get nothing for my effort. And that person get, and there'll be a fight for who's the one at the end. Because everybody will have noticed this little detail. And you will have a village that gets overrun with water because they couldn't get there. That's this.
0: We'll be right back after this with more of my conversation with Professor Richard Wolff. I'm Richard R.J. Eskow, and you are listening to The Zero Hour.
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0: Hello, everybody. This is Richard R.J. Eskow from The Zero Hour. 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
0: And we are back on the Zero Hour. I'm your host, Richard R.J. Eskow. We now continue my conversation with Professor Richard Wolff.
1: How did Mr. Musk develop the Tesla automobile, or if we even use that language, or SpaceX? It requires all the people who developed the chemicals that can make an explosion strong enough to lift a rocket. All the people who worked on the metals needed to enclose and contain the space so you get the propulsion. I could go on, right? All the people who taught Elon whatever he knows, right, who taught all the experts he hired for years.
0: All the people who bolted the engines together and so on. But let me add another twist to this, because I'm sure there are people listening who think, well, that would be horrible and invasive to take all this extra money that Elon has made. SpaceX would have folded in its early years, if not for the United States government, instead of doing what it did in the 1960s and directly building these rockets and other technology to go to the moon. Obviously, they, you know, brought in contractors and things like that, but they weren't the general contractor like SpaceX, or they were rather the general contractor instead of SpaceX. The U.S. government contracts saved SpaceX. And by the way, as for Tesla, he didn't invent the Tesla. He bought the design. So it makes your metaphor even more salient. But to get back to this financialization piece, especially in the digital era, I would like to refine that metaphor a little bit, if I may, because we now have a system. You say John's the guy at the side of the river grabbing this, you know, whatever, placing the sandbags in place. Then along comes somebody called a venture capitalist. And the venture capitalist goes to John because he knows John has a killer instinct for money. He says, hey, John, I can make you very, very rich if you don't mind lifting a sandbag once in a while. Here's what you do. You go to the villagers and you say, you don't want to get wiped out by the next flood the way you did by the last one. I've got a subscription service you can join for a very modest fee that will protect you from that. And all that you got to do is if there's a flood coming, you got to haul a few bags. So John starts collecting huge money right away before he lifts a finger. Venture capitalists getting incredibly rich back there. Flood comes, the 312.

0: people do the lifting you just described. John makes even more money. It's proof of concept for John's business model, and more venture capitalists come in and give John more money. And pretty soon, you know what? John's a trillionaire.
1: Yeah, that's right.
0: There, you know, I mean, this is what we've got now. We've got, oh, and by the way, once you've signed up for John's subscription, sir, you can't join anybody else's. There's no competition because everything you've put into it, you'll lose. So, you know, that's the digital era, I think.
1: Yeah. How do you overcome then the tendency, because people work at it, the conservatives in our culture, they really want you to believe that what makes Mr. Musk rich is his inventiveness or his smarts or his creativity or something. They want it always boggles my mind, because buried in what I'm saying is the ability of masses of people to insult themselves. In other words, when you think like that, then the fact that you aren't Elon Musk indicates that you are inferior to him.
0: Right.
1: In some really important matter, creativity, intellect, whatever you want to call it, and on a massive scale.
0: Right.
1: Your savings account is $812, and his has got $1 trillion. That means that the degree to which he is smarter than you is downright overwhelming. I mean, to think like that is to accept that your slavery is deserved by you.
0: Right. And to think that your distinction, how you have excelled, is by recognizing the superiority of this other individual. That makes you better than people who don't recognize.
1: Who don't even recognize it.
0: Right. But I keep thinking of, I'm blanking on who used the, Greenspan, I guess, used the phrase, animal spirits to describe the stock market. But it seems as if for the last several decades, animal spirits have climbed over the zoo wall and entered our entire culture, that there's a massive hoard out there, as you were just alluding to, of Elon devotees who are wild about him, and massive investor community. I mean, you're a contrarian if you think as an investor, not that I am, I got nothing, so I'm not an investor, but you're a contrarian if you think that, you know, what I think, which is that SpaceX is lunacy, is a collective delusion, but, here we are, and as long as the lunacy feeds itself, it's going to be very hard to persuade people otherwise until some sort of really bad thing happens to pop it, which I think is inevitable, but maybe that's wrong. I don't know. What do you think?
1: I think it's inevitable. I think capitalism is the history that proves it. The animal spirits, at least in the normal world of economics, is attributed to Keynes.
0: Oh, Keynes,
1: Keynes, and the reason it's relevant is that Keynes, precisely because he wasn't a mechanical economist, he was very broadly interested. He's part of the English Bloomsbury group, you know, Virginia Woolf, mm-hmm, mm-hmm. And all of those people, very broad interests, making him creative. Anyway, he understood and said you can never get away from something that most Americans don't want to understand, which is, if you think about it, you're told that capitalism is a system where the investment goes where the profits are highest, and that that's a reason to be – it's efficient. You're going to go to where there's the most money to be made. But what people don't want to face is that when you say that, you are admitting, without knowing it, that there's an irreducible uncertainty. The reason mm-hmm. is you never know the profitability of something because it's in the future. You have to invest now. You have to buy a machine now. You have to hire a worker now. You have to contract to get inputs now. And then you put all these things together over a period of time, and then your output emerges, and then you have to distribute it to where the purchase will happen. All of that takes time, sometimes years, but certainly months or weeks. So the profit you're going to get is something that happens in the future.
0: Right.
1: Which no one knows what is going to happen. And you don't know when you do these things whether on the day your materials become available, there'll be a terrible storm, or there'll be a war, or there'll be a technical failure. So all, here we go. All investment, which is what we all depend on for our jobs. Our job exists because somebody right. invested in a production process where we got a job as part of it. So our job, our income, the well-being of our child and our spouse depend on what? On the guesswork.
0: Right.
1: The
0: right.
1: animal and the and what Keynes enjoyed was to say, we have no idea how this is going to work out. People invest since they don't know the future, and they know they don't know. They do a kind of guesswork, and he summarized the collective guessing people do as the animal spirits. Why? Because he had no way to explain it.
0: And now we – I'm sorry. Go ahead.
1: No, and the beauty of it is it's one of the wonderful, wonderful – failures and flaws of capitalism, because this is craziness. You can protect yourself against an unknown future. You ought to be able to do that. A society should do. It should never make itself dependent on the animal spirits of a tiny portion of the people. Who makes the investment decisions? The employers. U.S. Census today, 3% of our people are employers. The other 97% are not. So we are making our incomes and our jobs dependent on the guesswork of the 1% of our – this is out – this is so stupid, you kind of – it makes your jaw drop. But the flip side of that stupidity is that in that stupid game – the moron who happens to throw his investment this way or that way ends up being Elon Musk. So,
0: well, and the other piece of this, though, is that 0.1% that's controlling the investment, they know that any physical investment, a factory, a new product, whatever, has elements of uncertainty. So they rig the game. And this is where, again, I allude to SpaceX. Elon knew this thing is not going well, so he lobbied for some government contracts, and he got them. And these guys, and they are all guys, basically, knew that they needed certain legal loopholes and breaks, and so they rigged the game to minimize the uncertainty, but the uncertainty can never be completely eliminated. So it seems to be a constant cycle of crushing what remains of democratic process or whatever to minimize the risk associated with it. And of course, the venture capitalists in Silicon Valley, their model is throw tons of money at something, Facebook or whatever, till it's got a monopoly or near monopoly and lock down the market. They jack up the cost of using it. So we have and that's where you get your Elon Musks. And then they can take something like X by Twitter and use it to feed people the perception of the world you want. I mean, this is dire stuff. And the only thing that comforts me, and it does, and it lifts my heart, is that so many people are waking up to it, despite the fact that they're locking down social media, mass media, legislators, executive branch, you name it, that people are just saying, hey, no, we get this. It's better than I expected, frankly.
1: Yeah, no, I think so, too. I also think there will be scandals. Musk has interfered with his money in German elections, in British elections, in American elections. There's going to be, in order to hold on to his position, he has to get involved in politics. The more he gets involved in politics, the more he is exposing what his wealth enables him to do that everybody else can't do. And that exposes him and renders him vulnerable, but he himself has to do it. And yes, he'll hide it. I'm sure he's hiding most of it already. But it leaks out one way or another. And I think that he's building a – look, it's been American history. Rockefeller and Carnegie did their thing, and they provoked the trust-busting era. Mm-hmm. And then they – you know – it goes in cycles. So long as capitalism remains, it's a cycle within capitalism. But there's nothing to prevent it from sooner or later spinning into an opposition they can't control. And then the game is over. And they know it. Peter Thiel, PayPal, and that guy.
0: Right, sure.
1: Who's another one just like this, was outed a few weeks ago. Something you and I should talk about, having purchased mansions and land in Argentina to escape to, his words apparently, when the excrement hits the cooling equipment here in the United States.
0: And a lot of these other guys have New Zealand.
1: New Zealand and islands in the Pacific, that's right, that's right. And because they actually imagine that they would live on an island in the Pacific.
0: Well, it's a dystopian world, but there are green shoots everywhere if we know where to look. So,
1: let me close by telling
0: sure.
1: you, we had a remarkable week last week. The New York Knicks ended the season playing in the championships. They won the first two games in California. They came back for game three here in New York. Donald Trump announced that he was going to come to the game.
0: Yeah, yeah.
1: the team told him not to.
0: Right.
1: And explained that he would jinx them.
0: Which he did.
1: Which he came anyway, causing yeah. 4 or 5 hour delays because nobody could get to or from Madison Square Garden where this was played. They did lose that game. However, they came back and won the championship in the subsequent games, but it was amazing here living in New York City as I do to watch the people excited about the Knicks, even people who don't follow sports that way.
0: Right, sure.
1: Really excited, led by our Muslim socialist mayor.
0: Right.
1: Telling our former richest resident to leave and not come here. And the only thing more stark than that was the announcement of the last few days that every major actor in Hollywood is coming to Chicago to attend the opening of Obama's, the building to his presidency.
0: The mausoleum.
1: The mausoleum he's built. But, of course, all the people coming there, having been many of the people who decided not to go to the Kennedy Center in Washington when it was renamed the Trump Kennedy Center. I mean, it is becoming downright embarrassing how the country does seem finally to be turning away. And the thing with Iran, that seems to have made that happen even more.
0: Right. And the Nazi architect Albert Speer looks like a paragon of good taste next to who's ever designing Trump's buildings here in D.C. So people are reacting or recoiling against that, too. So, yeah, there are things. Look at the Knicks. Well, it's certainly a bright spot.
1: A neighbor took me aside in the elevator and asked, as if we knew each other, we don't, took me aside and says, do you know, with real intensity, do you know what they're building at the top of this new ballroom at the White House? No, I said. I don't know. He said, a sniper's nest, a place where a sniper can be positioned who has a good view of who to shoot down below. This got to my neighbor. Made that,
0: a cynic would say that's a better symbol than an eagle, but I'm not that guy. And people are recoiling, and I think it's great. We'll see. To be continued, as they say.
1: All right.
0: All right. Great talking with you again, my guest, Richard Wolff. You can find him at Economic Update and all sorts of other places. As always, thanks for joining me.
1: Great to be with you, and look forward to doing it again soon.
0: As do I. And we'll be right back after this. I'm Richard R.J. Eskow, and this is The Zero Hour.
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8: 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And in 09, it was me, your backyard fire pit, that accidentally started a wildfire when a summer breeze carried one of my embers into some dry brush.
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0: And we are back on the Zero Hour. I'm your host, Richard R.J. Eskow. Elon Musk has given us a

0: preview of how he intends to use his enormous power and influence as the world's first alleged trillionaire. He amplified some messages from racists on X, as you probably know or may know. And that amplification of hate speech, which included, let me see, claiming that British Prime Minister Keir Starmer, quote, hates white people, unquote. I have many criticisms of Keir Starmer. That is not one of them. After someone was stabbed by a black person in Northern Ireland, also reposted, he wrote a tweet saying Keir Starmer hates white people. And they also shared an image of the stabbing suspect in Northern Ireland who was black, alongside the caption, "Millions must go." And he retweeted a post from British racist Tommy Robinson to his 240 million followers, I might add, on his platform X, where he can decide who sees what, saying, quote, "Only by protesting repeatedly and loudly will there be any change." Well, the protests were violent. People were injured. There was damage. It was catastrophic. So the world's genius, as he's supposed to be, didn't do the math I did, which showed that, and I got deep down in the numbers, that immigrants of color in Northern Ireland are far less likely to commit violence than white people there. But of course, you don't have to be good at numbers when you have $1 trillion. That's it for this week. We'll see you next week. 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
2: I read the Mueller report. 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Now look at us. Yep. 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
15: 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We have a really powerful show for you again this week. We start out talking about why Donald Trump is holding a really good housing bill hostage in order to cheat on the elections. After that, we touch base with what's happening with the attack on the First Amendment and how you can protect your rights to freedom of speech. Following that segment, we dive into some spectacular wins that are happening around the country and the primaries that are happening and what lessons we can learn from them. And then we close the show touching base on abortion rights, how they continue to be under attack, and what it's costing our economy. We're going to jump right in with our first guest, Eduardo Soto with the Raven Group. Who knows everything that's happening inside the Beltway in the U.S. Capitol, or at least most things. Welcome, Eduardo.
16: I cannot possibly live up to that, but happy to be here. Thank you for inviting me, Kristen.
15: We have a terrible, awful, very bad situation of doom happening related to something that is called the Save America Act. This act does nothing to save America. What it would do if it passed is attempt to save Donald Trump's, you know, whole situation by eliminating or reducing our ability to vote, which is our protected right. It's basically the opposite of its title. It's like the Sink America Act. What is in, I'm going to just call it the Sink America Act.
16: Well, two important factors in the Save America Act, which is different from the Save Act and slightly different from another piece of legislation called the Make Elections Great Again Act. Yeah, you heard that right. That one exists too. But what sets it apart is that even though they call it a voter ID bill, it is more precisely known as a documentary proof of citizenship bill, because it is not like you're walking into a liquor store like so many supporters of this bill like to argue. And it's important to note that that is not what this law actually does. But by imposing a requirement for documentary proof of citizenship, they're requiring pretty serious paperwork, right? Your birth certificate, your passport, things that not every American has handy or that they can afford to quickly get a hold of. And if, unless you're able to provide that, they can turn you away at the polling station and deny you the ability to vote, even if you're an eligible voter, a U.S. citizen, and you meet all of the requirements. Now, they also use documentary proof of citizenship to do something else that Trump has been trying to achieve for a little while now, which is to all but eliminate vote by mail. It is extremely difficult under the rules that

0: areas, if they didn't have access to vote by mail, would have to drive for hours each way to be able to vote, because there aren't enough voting locations at this point in the United States of America either. And I'm personally offended about that. I'm personally offended about all of this. And I'm offended on behalf of myself, on behalf of every mom, dad, parent, and person in America. A fundamental right of Americans is being able to cast your ballot to elect people who respect us, reflect us, and represent us. And Donald Trump and Republican leaders in Congress are going after that right. Why? A lot of people say, why? Why are they going after that right? Well, they're going after that right because their policies are unpopular, their politicians are unpopular, and they know they cannot win their elections without cheating. So what this law actually is cheating. You heard a lot of the reasons why from Eduardo, and let me put myself into the situation as an example. My legal name is Kristen Rau Finkbeiner. My birth certificate is Kristen Rau. That means my driver's license and my birth certificate do not match. That means that I would be excluded from voting, even though I was born in Chicago, Illinois, and have been a lifelong voter. That's one problem. Now, I have a passport. It costs over $200. I also could use that to vote, but passport agencies are actually closing down the locations. They're restricting libraries and other places where you can get passports from being able to do that work. So as this bill of doom is going through, there's also administrative processes that are restricting areas where people can get their passports, and the cost is really high. Also, I live in Washington State. I vote by mail. The ability to be able to vote in person in states like Washington, where there's vote by mail, and there are many, cannot be turned around on a dime to have a whole bunch of polling locations that you can turn on overnight. These kind of things are aimed at knocking out voter participation. In other words, again, cheating, because their policies, their politicians, and who they are and what they're doing is unpopular. Now, a person who knew that they were doing the right thing for democracy would be saying, hello, voting rights are human rights, are American rights, and we celebrate voting rights on the 4th of July with our fireworks. But they are not doing that. We recently had, by we, meaning the U.S. House, the U.S. Senate, passed the most spectacular housing bill in a really long time. Donald Trump is saying he's holding that bill hostage until this terrible bill of absolute doom related to voting unrights goes through. Can you share what happened with that process of the housing bill and the hostage taking?
1: You know, it was like the Schoolhouse Rock special come to life. This major housing bill was negotiated by leading Democrats and Republicans on the committees of jurisdiction over issues of housing to promote development and building new housing, to lower the cost of it, to include things like prohibiting private equity from owning single family homes. Like a lot of, you know, really good policy. Elizabeth Warren played a role here. Senator Tim Scott, Republican from South Carolina, played a lead role here. So did Maxine Waters and the House Financial Services Committee, right? Negotiating in good faith on a bipartisan basis and across House and Senate to get this done. Not a perfect bill, but certainly a bill that benefits the country and that you would think Republicans want to see signed into law so that they can campaign on it and say that they delivered on something for the nation. However, Trump is so hell-bent on passing this super strict, very flawed and dangerous version of a federal takeover of a state and local elections that he declined to sign the bill and then went and had a screaming match like something out of The Real Housewives with the Senate Republicans over lunch. And he is not giving up this tantrum. He's waiting for somebody to tell him what he wants to hear, which is that this is going to become law. And the reality is that if everybody sticks to their guns, it's not going to happen. Why is that? Because there are Republicans who have concerns with this bill in the Senate. And that's already a problem because they need every single of those Republicans in the Senate to vote yes. But they also need additional Democratic support. And not a single Democrat is willing to sign on to this bill because they see it for what it is. We've seen what happens when states like in Texas try to use federal eligibility, right? There's this database out of DHS, and they try to use it to determine who is an eligible voter. Are you actually a U.S. citizen? Can I give you a ballot? Who do they end up turning away? Well, Kristen, you'll be shocked to hear it's actually U.S. citizen women who have been denied the ballot when they show up to vote because the state is relying on really flawed citizen eligibility data.

0: And the good news is that when Trump has tried to expand that database, a federal judge earlier this week told them, actually, you broke the Social Security Act trying to do this. You violated the Privacy Act when you tried to do this. They broke a bunch of laws trying to make this database into something even more powerful and still very, very deeply flawed. And now they can't even rely on that. Not only that, he tried to use a March 31st executive order to essentially ban vote by mail and to force states to use that list to determine who can get their ballot mailed to them. Well, the USPS Postmaster General testified yesterday, yeah, we fully intend, as long as we're allowed to do this, to keep the ballot from you if you're not on these lists and if we decide that you don't seem like an eligible voter. This is hugely problematic, but guess what? That EO, as of this morning, also blocked by a federal judge. So they have no choice but to try and force this Save America Act through Congress, which is going to be very difficult to do for a number of reasons that I'm happy to get into. But the bottom line is that they do not have the votes. So what can people do? Call their senators to make sure that they hold the line and continue to oppose bad legislation, deeply unconstitutional legislation that is a federal takeover of something that your state has the constitutional duty to oversee, which is U.S. elections. Make sure that you are registered to vote ahead of time and that you know your options for casting your ballot. And then make sure you show up to vote, whatever that looks like for you in your state, but vote like your life depends on it.
1: And it does. Our democracy depends on it. What is the feeling inside the U.S. Capitol right now with our voting rights under attack? I mean, everybody who's in that building got there because of votes. I imagine the vibe is low. What's the feeling?
0: Congress already feels like the country hates them and their approval rating is so low. So you have Republicans and Democrats thinking, what a circus this is. How embarrassing it is for us that we finally get our act together and pass an important piece of legislation. And it is held up because something that has been repeatedly said to the president cannot become law is his number one priority. Not lowering your cost of living, not building more homes so that people who can't afford a home or can't find one can finally have that option available to them. Not stopping private equity from buying up single family homes so that they can force people to rent instead of own and build some equity in their lives. None of that, right? It all takes second stage to the president's agenda to take over elections and make sure that he can decide who gets to vote and who doesn't. And that's highly problematic.
1: That's highly problematic because he only wants people who are going to vote for him to vote. I'll just be blunt about it. That is not how democracy works. When people call their member of Congress, and we want you to call your two senators and your one House member, what should they say? Now, you're going to talk to a staff person who answers the phone. So when the staff person answers the phone, what should they say?
0: Well, they should say, I am very concerned that the Save America Act has now become the number one priority of this White House, and I need my representative to oppose it if it ever comes up for a vote in any way, shape, or form. If it comes up for a vote on its own, if it comes up for a vote attached to something else completely unrelated, like, you know, the Protect Puppies and Kittens Act, don't let that slip by, right? We need to oppose this bill no matter how they try to force it through. And I think they should also point to the fact that, hey, I think in my state, we do things a little differently. Why are you trying to impose a singular way of voting and this one approach, one size fits all, when I think every state is different? And that's a beautiful thing about this country, right? There are states that understand they need to conduct their elections differently from others because their people live in different geographies, because they have different resources. And guess what? I can't name a single election administrator, any person who actually works so hard to make sure our elections are secure and that they run smoothly every election year, who actually wants this. Even the people who sympathize with the president will say, you know what? They're imposing all of these new requirements on me, and I have no idea how I'm going to get that done. They're not giving me any new money to do it, right? So you are also standing up for your local election officials when you say, this is bad policy, and I cannot support this legislation. I urge you to vote no.
1: And everybody, make those calls to your two senators and your one House member and say, please stand up for our right to vote by not passing any Save Acts. Not okay. And thank you, Eduardo, for being on. Thank you for all you do. Thank you, thank you, thank you.
0: This was so much fun. Thank you. I really appreciate the opportunity.
1: We're going to take a quick break, but stick around. We'll be right back with our next guest, who is talking about freedom of speech, how our First Amendment is under attack, and how you can fight back. We'll be back in just a quick moment. Fight for love.
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1: Welcome back to Breaking Through with me, Kristen Rao Finkbeiner, powered by Moms Rising. We have Anna Gomez, who's a commissioner on the Federal Communications Commission, also known as the FCC. Welcome, Anna.
16: Thank you.
1: I am so thrilled that you're on because we're coming up on July 4th, and the First Amendment is a right that I personally celebrate as part of July 4th. We have a First Amendment, and it is glorious and beautiful, and the FCC works a lot on that, as do you. What's happening right now related to big media companies, the First Amendment, and everything.
4: Yes. Well, I'm very happy to celebrate the First Amendment with you, especially with our 250th anniversary coming up and how important our rights are to our democracy. So thank you for raising it in that context. That's perfect. What's happening right now is this administration has been on a campaign to censor and to control what we see and hear. They cannot abide any kind of criticism. They make demands that they be covered in only the way they want to be covered. They ban reporters that refuse to do so. And they're using any leverage they have to go after critics of this administration. So the FCC is one of these levers that they're utilizing. And the FCC is absolutely going after broadcasters, whether they be radio or television broadcasters, that displease this administration. Now, it's important to note that, yes, what we do implicates the First Amendment, but we are prohibited by law from censorship. And the First Amendment, of course, is also an important bulwark against us using our power in order to chill speech. But that's what this FCC is doing right now.
1: What can people do who are listening and paying attention when they realize in this moment that we are in a dire crisis of our democracy?
4: So it's very important to call out these actions. We cannot let it become normal. And it's good when we hear from people and they actually speak up and speak out against what this administration is doing. We saw this very effectively when this administration tried to get Disney to take Jimmy Kimmel off the air. And viewers immediately reacted and said, no, we're not going to tolerate this. We as viewers have the right to see the content of our choice just as much as Jimmy Kimmel has the right to say whatever satirical thing he wants to say about this administration. That is what the First Amendment protects. So when everyday people push back and make themselves heard, it actually helps because we need to shine a light on these actions. Otherwise, it just emboldens the administration and they keep doing it. Jimmy Kimmel was a big deal when it happened, but this has been happening since the beginning of the administration, whether it's going after the New York Times or the Wall Street Journal because of what they've written, or it's going after The View. That's currently right now, the FCC is going after The View to try to take enforcement action to further intimidate Disney because Disney owns ABC, has refused to capitulate to this administration's demands. And therefore, the administration is just going to keep throwing all its power after ABC and Disney. Now, number one, like I said, speaking out is so important. It's also good to encourage the courage. Because capitulation breeds capitulation, and we've seen way too much capitulation by corporations and corporate parents to this administration's demands in violation of the First Amendment. But courage begets courage. And when people encourage these corporations to act in their own interests, really, and in the interest of protecting press freedom and the First Amendment, that is also going to encourage other corporate parents to be courageous as well.
1: And what does that courage look like? Does it look like I love that courage in encouragement. Does it look like retain The View, keep Jimmy Kimmel? Like, can you give us some examples of how we would message that courage in encouragement?
4: Yes. Also, don't tread on my rights. Don't tread on my First Amendment rights. We have these rights for a reason. Our country is so great because we actually honor the rights under the Bill of Rights, under our Constitution. And if we lose that, it frays our democracy, and that's not good. So just speaking up, for example, right now, the FCC is seeking comment on whether to allow The View to continue to have guests of its choice on the show or to subject them to additional requirements. It's kind of a technical issue. We've so far gotten over 50,000 individual consumers who have written to us through our website to say, wait a minute, you need to keep your hands off of this. I actually get a lot of messages from individuals that say, you know, the View's not my cup of tea, but I don't like the government interfering in what I watch. Or I love The View and I don't want the government interfering in my watch. It's you know, it's not free speech for me, but not for thee. That is not how the First Amendment works. And I think people need to understand how important it is just to stand up for that.
1: We're going to take a little break in our conversation about freedom of speech with Ana Gomez and pick back up where we left off in a moment. We're gonna fight for love.
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19: Hello, everybody. This is Richard R.J. Esgow from The Zero Hour. 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
1: We're
4: gonna fight for love.
1: picking back up where we left off in our conversation about freedom of speech with Ana Gomez. I want to go back to talking about why it's important to have freedom of speech. Why it's important to have The View be able to choose what guests are on. Why it's important to have comedians be able to choose what is in their sets. Why it's important for us to be able to speak out on Facebook, on Instagram, on social media to our friends, families, and neighbors without fear of retribution. And that has been such a big founding cornerstone of our democracy.
4: Yes, the free speech, freedom of speech, and freedom of the press is foundational to our democracy. Why? Because we do not want a single ruler telling us what we get to see, what we get to hear, what we get to protest against. Obviously, they don't want to be protested against, so they want to stop protests. We want our government to be of the people, by the people, for the people. And we want to be able to hold power to account. That is why we call the press the fourth estate. They are that important to our democracy that we see them as an important check and balance in our governance of our great country. So preserving the right to speak out, to criticize, even if we don't like it. And we often don't like it. That's why so many First Amendment cases in the Supreme Court are pretty abhorrent speech that we say, no, you know, I know we don't like it, but we can't have the government telling people that they can't march for something really awful because it is their right to do so. So that is why the freedom of speech is so important to this country.
1: What am I forgetting about freedom of speech when it comes to the FCC and about what's happening to the FCC under attack right now?
4: You know, the FCC has taken a lot of actions that I believe violate the First Amendment. You know, it started very early on in this administration. So there are partisan organizations that don't like the news media. I think that it's very dangerous that we have had an administration that has been calling it the fake news media for so long that they are breeding distrust in the news media. It's a coordinated strategy to breed distrust. And then they come back and say, well, this distrust in the media is the reason why we need to act, because we need to make sure that these broadcasters are meeting the public interest. So starting at the beginning of the administration, the first thing that you saw was the FCC revived complaints by partisan organizations against ABC, NBC, and CBS because of the content of their news. ABC, actually, it was a complaint because they complained that the ABC moderators fact-checked the then candidate too much and did not fact-check Kamala Harris as much as they fact-checked Donald Trump during the one debate that they had, and that somehow was a violation of FCC policies. It's not. So why would you revive a complaint? That the last FCC staff had dismissed all these complaints as not raising valid violations of the rules. The other complaint against CBS was the one about the 60 Minutes interview, where the administration claimed that they had edited the interview to make Kamala look good. And then Trump sued ABC. And then the NBC complaint was about the Kamala Harris appearance and Saturday Night Live. And that one they said was a violation of the equal time rule. Legally qualified candidates are allowed to ask for, it's not really equal time, it's comparable time, but nonetheless, they're allowed to ask for that. Important to note, NBC actually gave the candidate, then candidate Donald Trump, not just equal time or comparable time, they gave them two different time slots where they gave him free advertising, basically. And yet somehow the FCC revived this complaint, even though it's clear there's absolutely no violation. My point is, these were raised in order to hold them over these entities. And that's what they've done ever since then. Then ABC, unfortunately, settled with the president on there was a George Stephanopoulos interview where he claimed defamation. Legal experts said ABC would have won that, but they settled it because initially the corporation started to capitulate. They said, well, this is going to be costly. We don't like the judge that we got. So they gave him $15 million. Well, that basically emboldened the administration. Then CBS wanted to complete the merger of Paramount and Skydance. And so CBS settled the 60 Minutes interview complaint and gave, I think, $16 million. And that, again, continued emboldening this administration with what they're doing. And then as soon as CBS settled that, as soon as Paramount settled that lawsuit, 2 days after that, the FCC approved the merger. But on top of that, it wasn't just that they approved the merger as soon as they settled that really baseless lawsuit about the 60 Minutes interview. Paramount agreed to install a ombudsperson to field complaints about bias at CBS. So think about that. You have the FCC conditioning a license transfer order on First Amendment grounds, basically. We're going to keep an eye on you and make sure that you are doing things the way we want you to do it through this ombudsperson. I call it the truth arbiter, and it's the truth that this administration wants. Then the investigations against Disney ensued, and now in what I call the most egregious action that this FCC has taken against the First Amendment, and that's bad because there's been a lot of bad actions, they have required ABC and Disney to renew their licenses for all their broadcast stations early. They have 8 broadcast stations nationwide. They weren't due to be renewed for at least 2 years and some for 5 years under some pretextual complaint that they have about their DEI practices, diversity, equity, and inclusion practices. Think about that. Broadcasters losing their licenses to broadcast because of diversity, equity, and inclusion practices. It's insane. But that's what they're doing, and that's what they're in the middle of. But this is where I am very heartened, because Disney has decided, nope, I'm done. We've learned our lesson from settling our lawsuit and from the Jimmy Kimmel incident. We are going to fight this. And it is clear that they're going to fight it. And if this ends up going to court, they will win. And it'll be a big rebuke to this agency and to this administration, much like all the other court rebukes that you've seen every time they've tried to go after reporters, newspapers, even the universities, and so on and so forth. The Supreme Court has been very clear about the First Amendment.
1: Thank you so much for being on. FCC Commissioner Ana Gomez, thank you.
4: Thank you.
1: We're going to take a quick break, but don't go away. Next up, we're talking about abortion rights and how restrictions are costing not just lives, but our economy. We'll be back in a quick moment.
19: Hello, everybody. This is Richard R.J. Esgow from the Zero Hour. You know, there are a lot of myths out there about Social Security, and they're out there for a reason, to make you think it's a good idea to slash the benefits you've already earned. Here's the truth. Social Security has its own special source of revenue. Politicians who say it's driving up the deficit are lying. Social Security can't drive up the deficit because it doesn't contribute to the deficit. In fact, it's forbidden by law from contributing to the overall deficit, and it's currently holding more than $2.7 trillion in surplus. That's hardly a deficit. 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
3: Welcome back to Breaking Through with me, Kristen Rao Finkbeiner, powered by Moms Rising. We are overjoyed to have Kate Bonn on from the Institute for Women's Policy Research, also known as IWPR. And as Kate joins us, we are in a moment where there's a lot of conversation, there should be more conversation, about what's happening due to the restrictive, reductive, damaging, life-threatening abortion restrictions that MAGA and the Trump administration have been pushing through. And you have a new project, a new research project that talks about some of the actual costs from these abortion restrictions. And I'm wondering if you could share a little bit about that. What are the costs?
4: Sure. And it's great to see you again, Kristen. So yeah, at IWPR, for this is our fourth time releasing this update to the model. And what we are looking at in our model is a partial estimate of the cost to the wider economy from these abortion restrictions. And what we found is the states that ban abortions, and so those set of states that have really severe bans or restrictions to abortions, are costing the national economy $68 billion a year alone, so just those subset of states. But then when we look at all states, because there's a variety of restrictions and protections across the country, the total cost to the national economy from restrictions to access to abortion is over $140 billion per year. So those are huge numbers that are only one way to conceptualize the cost of these. But what we're trying to really do here is show that, like, this is not just an abstract thing. This is not just a personal choice. This is something that harms everybody when women cannot have bodily autonomy.
3: Can you share a little bit about what do those billions, $140 billion, what is that cost arising from?
4: Sure. And so the way we look at it is we're looking directly, we're comparing the economies of states with varying levels of restrictions or protections. We rely on this categorization from the Guttmacher Institute, which does a really wonderful job looking at that sort of comparison between states and what it means for women. And then we're comparing the economies of those states, how women are faring in those states based on the level of restrictions. And so what we're concretely measuring here is lost income for women of reproductive age in states with abortion bans. And the way that they're experiencing lost income is by having lower labor force participation. So they're less likely to work. And because they're less likely to work, they're less likely to earn money. And again, we're looking sort of at those direct costs to women's earnings. But this is only really like a partial way to understand it, because we also know if women are earning less, it means women are spending less. If women are earning less, it means they're investing less in their families. And so there's sort of, you know, these costs we can't even begin to estimate. But that's sort of what our little narrow slice is looking at, those lost earnings and lost labor force participation.
3: So for our audience, $140 billion as a cost is the tip of the iceberg. We're not even able to quantify all of the costs, including the costs of lives lost. Studies are coming out showing that preventable deaths are happening at an increased rate in states where there are very restrictive abortion bans. And I'm wondering if you could talk a little bit about that aspect, Kate, too.
4: Sure. And so we have another series at IWPR called Birthing While Black that I think really illustrates this point, especially because we know the worst maternal mortality

0: mortality outcomes in the U.S. are severely felt by Black women as well as Indigenous women. And so we're not even estimating the cost of those lives. And, you know, I, as an economist, it's useful to be able to quantify these things, but I don't want to minimize the human harm of families who are losing family members that they love deeply. But we're not, in this model, we're also not estimating for women who face maternal mortality. That means their families don't have an income earner, considering it's disproportionately likely to be Black women facing these severe health outcomes. They're also more likely to be breadwinners in their families, to be support networks for their entire family, like extended families. And so, you know, there's these maternal mortality outcomes are just a horrendous economic impact on families as well.
1: And I think it's really important to note that June 24th is the terrible, awful, very bad anniversary of the U.S. Supreme Court decision that was a landmark. It's Dobbs versus Jackson Women's Health Organization that overturned the very, very important Roe v. Wade and eliminated the constitutional right to an abortion. We, as the United States of America, are now one of the countries that have some of the most restrictive policies and laws around people's bodily autonomy. And this is also important, and I have to say this every time we talk about this, the majority of people in the United States of America strongly support a person being able to choose what to do with their body, if they're going to have children, when they're going to have children, and how many children they're going to be able to have. And that for any decisions that need to be made about that, to be made between themselves, their family, and their doctor, not with Donald Trump. Donald Trump should not be in any decisions, I think, and actually the majority of Americans think, related to what to do with our bodies. And so we have this situation, Kate, where we have the majority of the people supporting the right to choose, but we have a very loud, vocal minority who happen to be in power right now with MAGA, who are just absolutely rolling back our rights in such an unfair way because they do not represent the majority of people. And sometimes people we hear can feel like, oh, maybe I'm the only one who supports the right to choose. But I would just like to announce again and again and again that you are not alone if you want the right to choose for yourselves, your family, your friends, your neighbors. In fact, the majority of people in America want that too. And Kate, what is it in terms of the dynamics that's happening that is allowing this very loud, vocal minority of people in MAGA to really make decisions and restrictions for everybody else who doesn't agree with them?
0: I mean, I think this is a tricky one because I'm not a political scientist. But, you know, there is.
1: You're smart. You always know the answer.
0: I do know. I can speak to this. But, you know, I think what this is really about in a much broader sense is controlling women. And I think that is sort of what it is really about, is controlling women and limiting women's personal power and ability to participate in society. And I think for those minority of very conservative people, that is the world that they want. And they've been able to use a variety of tools to amass power in order to execute on that. And so there would be things like stacking the Supreme Court full of conservative justices who typically rule in favor of current administration's priorities. And so, you know, there's a variety of ways in which democracy has been chiseled away, not only judicial placements, but voting rights attacks. But I think, you know, the crux of it for me, and the way I think about this as a researcher, is that this is about controlling women. And that's what it's really about. I think we know when we look at the states where bans exist, this is not about the well-being of children, because these are also states that don't have paid leave. They're also states that have not expanded Medicaid. These are states that haven't done much to help people for childcare. Sort of a whole suite of policies can demonstrate the ways in which these states do not actually care about children. What they do care about is controlling women's bodies. And you know, what we're trying to do here is show that this has an economic cost as well. And I think when you talk about that disparity between the minority of people who are anti-choice and the majority, the huge majority that support people's rights to family planning, is, you know, I think people understand this. I think people understand the link between their family planning and their economic outcomes, because I think if anybody has had these questions in their personal life before, this is the way they've thought about them. They've thought, you know, do I feel secure enough right now to have a family? When would I want a family? How do I balance having a family against the type of career I want to have, the type of life I want to have? These are sort of really normal thoughts that people have in their life over the course of their life. And I think people get that. I think they understand that. And I think it's, you know, those few people who benefit from disempowering others who want to limit that.
1: Additional evidence or receipts, if you will, that you are exactly right about this being about disempowering women, not about the policy of abortion rights, is that the number one way to decrease abortion rates is to increase access to birth control. Mm-hmm. Yet, this very same administration who purports to be all about decreasing, quote, abortions, is also anti-birth control. In fact, they just pushed for the burning of tens of thousands of dollars of birth control just because they didn't want to distribute it. I cannot with this administration and this hypocrisy. So I just bring these receipts that you are exactly right forward as well. Mm-hmm. And you're also exactly right on the economic aspect of the situation. We know 6 out of 10 people who need and have abortions are actually already moms. We know that childcare costs more than college and more than rent in 17 states. We know, as you said, that paid family medical leave is not the norm in the United States of America, but it is in the rest of the planet Earth after a new baby arrives. We also know that solutions to family economic insecurity are possible, and that Republican leaders who have been pushing bans on us being able to decide what to do and when with our bodies are also banning those policies like childcare, affordability, and access to healthcare. Hello, they just rolled back over $1 trillion in healthcare access from passing. And so it's the height of hypocrisy, and it makes me so mad. I have to just share. So what can people do? What should people do? They should support IWPR because we need the data to keep people in line. Like, hello, what you're saying is not truth. It's fiction. Here's the truth. But what else should they do?
0: I mean, yeah, I love that first one. Then I think we need research. I think that is how you change the minds of people who might be sort of in the center and waffling on something. I think you can change their minds with research. I think you can support grassroots movements to get people access to care. And so there's some really wonderful organizations. If you look at IWPR's website, we have a program called Connect for Success that gives grants to organizations that are helping people in community colleges get access to sexual and reproductive health services. And so looking there not only tells you more about our work, but tells you about some really great organizations as well that are helping people on the ground get access to what they need. And then, of course, I mean, the biggest thing is, like, this is not an individual issue that one person can do something for their own life. This is about calling your lawmakers and letting them know that this is not a thing that you support and that they should not support it either. And so, you know, that is sort of the hard thing, is that there's no individual solution. We all need to sort of get out on the streets and use all the tools we have to make sure that we're getting better legislation.
1: And we need to not give up. This is about persistence. And unfortunately, it's about generations long persistence. So people, when I say don't give up, I don't mean don't give up in the next 5 minutes. Don't give up in the next day. I mean, like, don't give up for the rest of your life, because we have seen over time that when women get rights, then some type of small vocal minority of people like MAGA try to pull them back. And so we need to be vigilant. We need to be insistent. We need to not give up. Right now, my daughter has less rights than I had. That is not okay. And, you know, recently, my grandmother called me up. And she was so mad about this whole thing. She was like, generations have been fighting for this and it's going backwards. Don't give up. So when I feel like, oh, this is impossible, I think of my grandma calling me and saying, what the heck? Don't give up. So, you know, it's hard right now because some people think that change should happen overnight. I agree, it should. But it's going to take a lot of us working hard over time, keeping our voices raised, sharing the information and the data of IWPR. Hello. Go to the IWPR website, get the information, stay involved, stay caught up on what's happening, and support IWPR. Thank you so much, Kate, for being on with us.
0: Thank you, Kristen. It's always great to talk to you.
1: Well, that's it for our show today. Thanks so much for tuning in as we tackle the top topics facing our nation in the way that requires the most boring disclaimer in the history of the planet Earth. Here goes. Views expressed on this show are those of the individual speakers and should not be attributed to Moms Rising, to this station, or to any news or social media service that may disseminate a recording of this show to the public or to any segment of the public. Boom. We'll catch you next week. We're gonna fight for love.
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10: NBC News Radio, I'm Mark Mayfield. President Trump is set to attend the upcoming NATO summit, with leaders gathering in Turkey starting this Tuesday, as Washington continues to scrutinize the transatlantic alliance. Member states last year committed to spending 5% of their GDP on defense by 2035. The ongoing Russia-Ukraine war is also expected to be in focus. President Trump is scheduled to meet Wednesday with Ukrainian President Volodymyr Zelensky on the sidelines of the summit. NASA Administrator Jared Isaacman says the U.S. is in a space race with China. Appearing on CBS Face the Nation, Isaacman warned the Chinese program is moving at incredible speeds.
11: Chinese will land their taikonauts on the moon. There's no question. The question is, will the United States return before them? And will we do so in a different way this time? Will we build the base, establish that enduring presence? I think the answer is yes.
10: He also argued for maintaining an American presence in space, pointing to possible scientific and economic benefits. His comments come on the heels of NASA's historic Artemis II mission, which flew four astronauts around the moon and back to Earth, marking a significant step for the space agency. NASA's Artemis III mission is scheduled for next year. Federal health officials are seeing the earliest start to the West Nile virus season in the U.S. More from Lisa Carton.
12: According to the Centers for Disease Control and Prevention, at least 48 cases have been reported as of June 30th, and most of those involve severe neuroinvasive disease. The CDC recommends using insect repellent, wearing long, loose-fitting clothing, and avoid being outside between dusk and dawn to reduce the risk of mosquito bites, which can spread the virus. I'm Lisa Carton.
10: And an investigation is underway after a man was shot to death in Memphis by two members of the National Guard. Authorities say local police officers were in pursuit of an armed suspect when National Guard soldiers assigned to the Memphis Safe Task Force joined the chase. They say 20-year-old Tyrone Johnson opened fire with a handgun and was fatally shot in response. 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
19: This is WCPT telling you how you can shop blue. While Donald Trump is making a mess out of this country, let's take a look at some vacuum cleaners that support the Democratic Party. iRobot. Now, iRobot is a company that makes Roombas. Everyone knows what a Roomba is, right? Little electronic vacuums that do it themselves. Pretty dang cool. Well, 96% of iRobot's donations went to Democrats in 2024. Samsung. Now, yes, Samsung did donate 374,000 to the Democratic Party in 2024.
20: but that was only 61% of their donations. And there's a handful of vacuum cleaner companies that aren't in the U.S. and therefore don't donate to politics at all. Those companies are Dyson, they're out of the U.K., Shark Ninja, also out of the U.K., Hoover, Dirt Devil, and Roborock, all three of those are out of China. The Republicans always make the mess, and it's always the Democrats who have to clean it up, right? Maybe Donald Trump should step aside and let Roomba and Samsung take over. This has been WCPT telling you how you can shop blue.
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30: While the production of my lowdown commentaries is high-tech, I confess that I'm antiquated. I still write each piece in longhand, applying my ballpoint to paper. This has caused bewildered glances from some who see me scribbling away in local coffee shops and bars. Recently, one fellow sidled up and whispered, "Watch out! If they see you doing this, they'll haul you off to the Smithsonian." But we handwriters might not be as obsolete as the key tappers assume. A fast-spreading grassroots movement is calling for schools to re-emphasize the value of writing and printing by hand instead of being wholly dependent on machines. Already, 24 states, as varied as Mississippi and California, now require public schools to teach cursive writing in 3rd through 5th grades. This squares with new understanding of how brains absorb information. While keyboards are faster, the slower, more tactile act of handwriting creates longer-lasting comprehension of letters and better retention of the thoughts they convey. Neuroscientists find that rote keystrokes on a computer require little mental engagement, while physically drawing out words and ideas takes coordination of multiple areas of the brain to focus memory, eyes, and fingers on creating a written product. Just writing this piece conjured up a fond remembrance of my early childhood, sitting on the floor of our home learning to draw the ABCs, both print and cursive, on those line practice pads. It was both an artistic exercise and the development of a foundational tool for a life of learning. This is Jim Hightower saying, yes, computer literacy is an indispensable element of today's childhood curriculum, but so is the richer development of human thinking through putting pen to paper. So let's do both. Hidey-ho, folks, and thanks for tuning in to my Hightower Radio Commentaries. And guess what? There's even more Hightower waiting for you online. Subscribers to my Substack newsletter, Jim Hightower's Lowdown, get commentaries, articles, interviews with progressive sparklies, live events, historical nuggets, and...

0: This is the Tom Hartman Program.
1: And top of the brand new week to you. A lot to talk about today. What happens if they win? You know, them, the neo-fascists, the Christo-fascists, the Republicans. What happens? Also, why are these preachers anointing a strongman? And why won't Trump drop his Greenland obsession? A weird story in today's New York Times. In the second hour of our program, did you sink money into Trump? Well, watch it vanish. We'll go through the details on that. And has Fox so-called news finally outdone North Korean state television? It's a truly astonishing story. In our third hour, our one and only guest today, Heidi Sigmund Kuda, is going to drop by. The sun, or the suns in this case, S-O-N-S, also rises. You know, what's going on with the Trump family grift? And Ebola spreads while Trump guts the watchtowers, the groups watching for the next pandemic. My daily take over Hartman Report today is titled, What Happens If They Win? And it's a pretty straightforward question. I mean, you know, Trump was in China last week, kissing the butt of President Xi, telling him what a great leader he is. Xi sat silently and didn't respond. Of course, you know, Trump, being an insecure 10-year-old emotionally, figured, well, I'll say something nice about President Xi, and he'll say something nice about me, and that will get repeated in the media, and it'll be a great clip for Fox News, and you know, it'll tell everybody that they should really love me. And Xi didn't take the bait. He didn't do it. But Trump did say something that was truly shocking. And this was on the plane on the way home. He was talking to reporters. And one of them asked about Taiwan, which is formally called, you know, ROC, the Republic of China. Although we don't call it China, it's part of the deal that we cut in, I think it was 1979, when we updated our 1955 treaty with Taiwan. And Trump has been withholding two shipments, an $11 billion shipment and a $14 billion shipment, a total of $25 billion worth of weapons that Taiwan has bought from U.S. defense contractors. But all those, you know, any U.S. defense contractor sales have to go through the executive branch. They have to be approved by the president. Now, this has already been approved by Congress. But, you know, Trump controls the Pentagon, and the Pentagon controls the ability of these defense contractors to sell things overseas. And Trump is withholding, and has been withholding for a year now, withholding this military aid to Taiwan. And when he was asked about that by a reporter, he said that he intends to use military aid to Taiwan as a bargaining chip. In other words, it's something that he could withdraw. It's something he can trade away in exchange for something that presumably he or his sons or his daughter and son-in-law or other grifters associated with Trump want. We don't know what that might be, but basically, you know, he just stabbed our ally in the back. The president of Taiwan came out over the weekend, and she's basically screaming, you know, holy cow, you know, this is wrong, you shouldn't be doing this. But there's a bigger picture here. And the bigger picture here is that this country was founded in a radical idea for its time. It was something that had not been tried in several thousand years. 3,000 years ago, you had a form of democracy. Now, they still held slaves. It was a very kind of exclusive form of democracy. And the polis, the deciding body, was selected by basic what's called sortition, what you and I might call basically like jury duty. You know, luck of the draw, 6,001 people who ran ancient Greece, and that democracy ended with the Thucydides trap, which President Xi referenced. I won't go down that rabbit hole, but and then 1,000 years later, you had the Republic of Rome, which was briefly a democracy and then was taken over.

0: or by, you know, a series of Caesars who basically made themselves, you know, kings for life. But anyhow, we decided to try this again. And in large part, and I lay this out in my book, The Hidden History of American Democracy, which I think is one of the best books I've written. I think you'll find it absolutely astonishing and fascinating. It's a book about how Ben Franklin and Thomas Jefferson and John Adams were friends with Native Americans, negotiated with Native Americans, knew Native Americans, used their iconography, particularly Ben Franklin, in America, and borrowed from the Native Americans, particularly the Iroquois Confederacy, but also others, borrowed the concepts of democracy as we understand them today. So, you know, they looked back on ancient Greece and Rome, but mostly they got this stuff from the Native Americans. And ever since then, that was 250 years ago, ever since then, the North Star, the Pole Star, the thing around which everything we do revolves has been democracy. This whole idea that we are a democratic republic. We fought the Revolutionary War to establish democracy in the United States. Now, clearly, it was imperfect, you know, like the Roman and Greek democracies. We still held people in slavery. Women were not allowed to vote, just like in Greece and Rome. But it was a start. And then we fought against, and then there was this rise of tyrannical oligarchs in the South that called itself the Confederacy, and they wanted to end democracy in America. We fought to preserve democracy in the Civil War, and we did, and we improved it. We ended slavery. And then 80 years after that, we fought World War II to protect democracy in Europe and in Asia. And we improved democracy here, too, in the years after World War II. Women, well, the years before, immediately before, 20 years before, women got the vote in the United States. And, you know, and gradually we've expanded our democracy. Until, of course, Trump. So democracy has always been this core thing. But now we have a president who holds democracy and democratic nations around the world in disdain. I mean, he openly ridicules our democratic allies, and he openly sucks up to and kisses the asses of wealthy, powerful, brutal dictators like Xi and Putin. He gutted USAID, much to the delight of President Xi. He killed off Voice of America, much to the delight of Vladimir Putin. He even tried to overthrow his own democracy on January 6th, and frankly, we'll probably try again. His racist, homophobic, and what he refers to as poorly educated followers are fine with that. They're not big fans of democracy either. And you've got the entire Republican Party now following Trump and embracing Putin and saying screw you to other democracies and NATO. So what would happen if these guys win? If America just says, okay, that's it. We're no longer going to be allied with NATO. We're no longer going to be allied with Western Europe and Taiwan and South Korea and Japan and Australia. Instead, we're going to ally ourselves. We're either going to stand alone in the world, you know, America first, America alone, or we're going to ally ourselves with Russia. Trump just yesterday extended the exceptions to Russian sanctions so that Russian ships can continue to carry oil. In fact, one just went through the Straits of Hormuz day before yesterday. So what would happen? Well, we would end up with a world where democracy was even weaker than it is now. Only a minority of countries in the world are democratic. Where labor is powerless. Where the press is controlled. Where religion has been weaponized, where elections are managed, where fear keeps people obedient, and where billionaires rule without accountability, which is why you have about 150 billionaire families who are openly supporting Trump. That's the oligarch's endgame. It's why they bought off Sinema and Manchin and Jared Golden and John Fetterman. It's why they're inserting themselves in elections across the nation. It's why the billionaire oligarchs are buying our media. It's why Republicans in Congress keep sending more and more money to ICE. Not to make America great, not for patriotism, not for Christianity, not for freedom, for power. Raw power for a small handful of morbidly rich men enforced by propaganda, corruption, and violence. Violence committed by the state, like, you know, going after James Comey, soon to be directed against you and me. As well as the violence that the J6ers are willing to provide that Trump is trying to prepay for with his $1.7 billion just in time for this fall's election. Roughly every 80 years, it seems, we have to have this battle to preserve democracy. 1770s, 1860s, 1940s. We're 80 years out now from the end of World War II. And here we are again. Now it's our turn to stand and defend democracy. Yours and mine. It's our turn. Are we up to it? I think so. What say you?
1: This is the Tom Hartman Program.
0: Coming up on 17 minutes past the hour, back with more of the news of the day and your calls in just a minute.

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1: This is a WCPT Civil Rights Snapshot. Many know of Dr. Martin Luther King Jr., but few know of his right-hand man, Bayard Rustin. Rustin was born in 1912, raised by his grandparents, who taught him the Quaker values of peace and nonviolence. In college, Rustin grew an interest in socialism, joining the Fellowship of Reconciliation, working with them for 10 years before Rustin was fired and arrested for being caught having sexual relations with another man in a parked car. But his time there wasn't for nothing, as it was there he met A. Philip Randolph, who convinced Rustin to meet with Dr. King during the Montgomery bus boycott. Rustin, along with writings from Gandhi, urged Dr. King to accept pacifism as a way of life. Rustin showed brilliant strategies and organization skills, which led to him organizing the March on Washington, having thousands of people attend. However, this partnership would not last as Dr. King distanced himself from Rustin after Congressman Powell threatened to use Rustin's sexual orientation against Dr. King. Rustin continued to work with Randolph for civil rights and gay rights until his death in 1987. Please stay vigilant about our civil rights. The fight is never over.
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0: CR. So why are these preachers anointing a strong man? At Trump's taxpayer-funded Rededicate 250 rally on the National Mall, which, by the way, violates the law and the Constitution, noted hustler Franklin Graham called America, quote, morally rotten, completely sick with sin. Probably a reasonable description of Franklin Graham, but according to him, we're sick from transgender people and gay marriage. Not that we're sick because we're building concentration camps. Not that we're sick because Republicans have gutted health care. Not that we're sick and morally rotted because we have a president carpet bombing his way through the Middle East. Then preacher Eric Metaxas, another corrupt so-called Christian, who once compared a Clinton win to Hitler, told the crowd, God spent two centuries raising up a great leader to build Trump a $400 million ballroom. Yes, the preacher. God wants the ballroom. A ballroom. Headlined by the Secretary of so-called War, paid for with $100 million of your tax money. These charlatans looked at a corrupt strong man and called him a gift from heaven. They've traded the prophets who spoke truth to kings for a man who jails his critics. That's not faith. That's idolatry with a microphone wrapped in a flag. Meanwhile, why won't Trump drop his Greenland obsession? If you thought Trump forgot about Greenland, think again. The U.S. is deep in quiet talks with Denmark to plant three new military bases in southern Greenland. And American negotiators floated making them sovereign U.S. territory, you know, like Guantanamo in Cuba. Not a treaty, not a lease, ownership. This is the same obsession that had Trump threatening tariffs and force against the NATO allies just months ago. And now he's getting much of what he wanted by grinding Denmark down behind closed doors. Greenland's prime minister keeps repeating, we're not for sale. But 57,000 Greenlanders are watching big powers carve up their home for radar stations guarding the North Atlantic and rare earth minerals. When a president treats other nations like a real estate deal, which is absolutely what Trump is doing right now with Greenland. It's like, oh, yeah, hey, look at this. Hey, they got oil. They got rare minerals. Hey, you know, we could use that. No ally is ever truly safe. It's just, you know, we might as well acknowledge that. Donald Trump is working for Putin. He's doing what Putin wants. He's doing what Russia wants. He's doing what Xi wants in China. Xi wanted us to kill off USAID to make lots more room for his Belt and Road program across the third world. Trump did it. And Elon Musk did it. Putin wanted Trump to kill off the Voice of America so that he wouldn't have to deal with, you know, pro-democracy broadcasts in Russian language. Trump killed it off. Carrie Lake went and did it for him. It's amazing. We have a traitor in the White House selling off our country. And now he's going after Greenland the way that Hitler went after the Sudetenland? Really?
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0: So what say you? How do we deal with these things? What's on your mind today? I'll pick up your calls right after the break.

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2: I'm Dr. Anthony Lazarowitz, and this is Climate Connections. Working a long shift in intense heat can be dangerous, whether it's in a sunny farm field or a sweltering restaurant kitchen. People working in these conditions can get seriously ill or even suffer a potentially fatal heat stroke. Gaurav Vasisht of the New York State Insurance Fund says an analysis by his group showed that workers' compensation claims were much more common on very hot days.
3: Injuries on average were 45% more likely and 20% more severe.
2: And global warming is bringing more extreme heat. 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
2: Vasisht says the program is already making an impact.
3: People have come up to us and said that they've been able to purchase PPE that they wouldn't have been able to purchase. That's pretty heartening to hear that.
2: Climate Connections is produced by the Yale Center for Environmental Communication. 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
1: and
0: of information.
1: Welcome back. 34 minutes here. Past the hour. And what's on your mind today, Mike in Fairfax, Virginia? Hey, Mike, what's up?
2: Hey, Tom. Yeah, I'm retired analyst Mike on Substack, retired Pentagon Iranian analyst. I think there's not enough emphasis on our ability to deter Iran. Everything that Trump and his administration says, Iran, if they ever get a nuclear weapon, they're going to immediately use it. That is so totally wrong. One, they'll never have a chance to get a nuclear weapon. Israel will never give them a chance. They will hit Iran long before they could ever get anything assembled. But we have the ability to deter them, and they should understand that so they don't get any advantage by really having a nuclear program.
1: Yeah, mutually assured destruction has prevented anything for, like, what, 90 years now? 80 years?
2: Yeah. Yes. Since 1949, when the Soviets exploded their bomb, we didn't do a preemptive strike against the Soviet Union because of the Soviet conventional forces that could have taken over all of Europe. So we chose, mutual assured destruction or at first mass retaliation. We would hit them 10 times harder than they could hit us.
1: Right.
2: And after they got parodied, then it was mutual assured destruction. Here, it's kind of ridiculous. One Iranian bomb does not destroy the world, but we can easily kill 50 million Iranians by destroying every Iranian city.
1: Yeah.
2: So they are not suicidal. And that's why we can make an agreement with them. They made agreements in the past. They made agreements with Iraq. They made agreements with the United States, when we occupied Iraq.
1: Mm-hmm.
2: And of course, Obama's agreement.
1: Yeah.
2: And we have much better leverage now than we ever had with Obama because we have bombed them, and we have buried the enriched uranium.
1: Yeah.
2: So basically, we have very good leverage. We can just have a better inspection regime. We didn't have challenge inspections. We should have challenge inspections. If they don't give us access to the facility, we have the leverage to bomb it.
1: Yeah.
2: So I think we have much, much better chance now than ever before. And I don't know what we're waiting for, except this crazy idea that Iran is insane and they can't be deterred.
1: Well, the problem we have right now is that Trump can't figure out a way to end this that saves face for him. And, as long as it looks like he lost, he's not going to do it. And he's willing to basically blow up the world for this. There was an interesting piece in the Financial Times this morning essentially saying the same thing you are, Mike. Saying, even if Iran had a nuclear weapon, I mean, Pakistan has nuclear weapons, India has nuclear weapons, Israel has nuclear weapons. Nobody's using nuclear weapons because everybody knows that, the first person who pushes the button is gonna get wiped out. And so, it is a fool's errand. Mike, I got to move along, but excellent point. Thank you so much for making it. Joe in Oklahoma City, Oklahoma. Hey, Joe, what's on your mind today?
3: Hey, Tom, how are you doing? I think earlier you were trying to think of the Logan Act, and yes, the entire Trump family has been violating that federal law for ever since he's gotten back in.
1: Well, even before
3: last call,
1: In his last term, In his last term, he was too.
3: Yeah, like, even Eric over there with Orban trying to cut deals.
1: Yep.
3: I mean, it's the whole presidency is a giant lawless exercise. And, that thing on the religious, satellite hands up in the air was just idolatry on steroids and quite disgusting because they kept talking about bringing back American values. And I kept thinking, the entire administration that does nothing but lie, where's lying?
1: Well, the American values they want to bring back are the values of misogyny and frankly, slavery, which is still alive and well in the United States, by the way, just under color of law. It is still legal under the 13th Amendment to hold people in slavery as long as they've been convicted of a crime, and which we do, particularly in the South, with these work camps.
3: Yeah, no mention of poverty or how, because, we've got 10, maybe 10 students that are transgender. that are involved with college sports. That's a fact. And then we have 19 million kids that go to bed hungry. Where's your priority, Christians?
1: Yeah, and I'd be surprised if they were even 10, by the way.
3: Yeah, at most. But I did want to mention I caught Gavin Newsom on Bloomberg a couple of 3 weeks ago, and the interviewer asked him, do you support the billionaire tax in California? And he goes, oh, no, because they'll leave the state.
1: Right.
3: And I thought, well, I could see that maybe being a consideration. And then the interviewer said, so you would support it on a national level? Oh, no. I thought, okay. Yeah. I bet that made the DNC smile.
1: Well, here's what's going on, Joe. Gavin knows that under the current rules, which were established by five corrupt Republicans on the Supreme Court with Citizens United and, you know, a couple of decisions before that, under the current rules, he's going to need billionaires to run for president. And the billionaires that he's close to, the California billionaires, the tech billionaires, you know, that have so far at least tacitly supported him. Don't want to pay this tax. I mean, these guys are suffering from the mental illness of hoarding syndrome. And, you know, going from being worth $150 billion to only being worth $142 billion is just intolerable to them.
3: Yeah, but I will say we can't turn the country around until we get someone that's willing to do what Bernie Sanders did.
1: Agreed.
3: Which was grassroots source without the billionaire influence, then you do better. The last one I was going to tell you was Chris Coons of Delaware.
1: Mm-hmm.
3: I noticed he had put an amendment up to the SAVE Act, which, you know, all these amendments might make it more passable, right? So he put an amendment up that would be a carve out for rural areas. And I thought, why would Chris, knowing rural people, some of the most less informed people out there tend to vote overwhelmingly against their own economic interests for Republicans, why would Chris Coons put an amendment that would do a carve-out for them to help them avoid the SAVE Act requirements when Delaware is one of the states with the least rural communities?
1: Yeah.
3: So we've got to watch who's trying to help us and who's actually not working in our best interests.
1: It would be interesting to know what Coons' rationale was for that and what the nature of that carve-out is.
3: Yeah. How about a carve-out for, I don't know, where there's voting lines that are 2.5 to 3 hours, 8 hours long.
1: Yeah.
3: You know,
1: yeah.
3: I didn't understand it.
1: That's one of the oldest voter suppression things in the book, you know. And it's amazing how the media every year treats it like, oh, look at it. Isn't it wonderful? These people are willing to stand in line for 8 hours. Rather than saying, holy cow, look at how Georgia has rigged the election system so that if you're in a black neighborhood, you have to wait in line for 9 hours. But if you're in a white neighborhood, you can vote in 15 minutes. Because I lived in Georgia for 11 years, and I can tell you, it never took me more than 15 minutes to vote.
3: And if I added one last thing on, I have two choices here. One is Trump and his wife, his first wife that's now buried on one of his golf courses, suddenly died. You know, they went to St. Petersburg, Russia, in 1987.
1: Yeah,
3: that was the first year Trump started talking about being president, I mean, czar of America. And if you look at the Nicholas Ballroom in Russia, in St. Petersburg,
1: it's identical.
3: And look at it's ridiculous. And they have a reflecting pool because they have these yellow walls that go around it that cast the old Soviet flag yellow in the pool. And I think he's getting these, and they have an arch. Yeah. I think he's really trying to recreate that magic moment where he goes, God, if I could just own it all.
1: I think you're right, Joe. And by the way, that ballroom in St. Petersburg is actually a throne room. Literally, it's from Tsar Nicholas's time. And he would sit on the throne at the very end of the room. In fact, the throne is still there, and although the room is used for other functions. And I think Trump is probably thinking of this as his throne room. And also let me add that there is a ballroom in Washington, D.C., which is actually bigger than the one that Trump is talking about. It was built by one of the late 19th century oligarchs. And it's now owned by the federal government. Forgive me for not recalling the name of it, but there is, and it's only a mile from the White House. And it's a very, very secure facility. It's entirely federally. There's literally no need for this. But, you know, Trump had to tear down the East Wing because, you know, he just is. Oh, thank you. Well said. Don in Pittsburgh, Kansas. Hey, Don, what's up?
4: Hi, Tom. Well, you know, it's certainly the election that's coming up will be the last one that's really where we'll have the greatest chance of winning by an election than we will have in the future if we don't win. We don't win 2026. We are in really serious trouble.
1: That's the end of the Republic, in my opinion. Or at least the end of a small D Democratic Republic.
4: Yeah. Well, yeah. Have you ever read any stuff by Ken Klippenstein?
1: Oh yeah, I subscribe to his newsletter. He also writes for the Midas Touch guys.
4: Yeah. Okay. Well, yeah. You know, I've seen him in both. You know, I mean, he did an interesting series over the last few months about Sebastian Gorka.
1: Mm-hmm.
4: You know, and I mean, Sebastian Gorka. That's the sort of internal policy that they really want to, enforce is Sebastian Gorka type stuff. And I don't know what are things going on with the buying warehouses. I mean, you're buying, it's a lot of resistance, but nonetheless, they're managing to buy some warehouses, and they're still hiring people for ICE. And ICE, in my opinion, they're the Brouncers. They're the
1: This is the Schutzstaffel.
4: I call the Sturmabteilung.
1: Probably right. Yeah, yeah. I think down the road, Trump wants to convert them into the Schutzstaffel, but it's more the SA than SS. You're right.
4: And they might get trimmed just like the SA did, you know, with the Night of the Long Knife and all that.
1: Ernst Röhm was killed, yeah.
4: Because there's, they don't all like each other over there in the right wing.
1: Yeah, there
4: but
1: you go.
4: But we are in such incredible, people need to go out and do whatever you can.
1: Just make sure everybody you know is registered to vote. And if you live in a red state where they are purged, they're going to purge millions of people. You know, I mean, you know, tens of millions of people. If you live in a red state, double check your voter registration every single month. Don, thank you for that.
4: I live in a red state, but we have a Democrat for our county clerk here. We have an interesting panel of power.
1: Thank you, Don.
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4: I mean, look, Kash Patel should no more lead the FBI than Trump's other favorite, Hannibal Lecter, should be the head chef at a restaurant. Robert Kennedy deciding what protections to eliminate in our healthcare system is like deciding whether it's better to get eaten by a shark or electrocuted when your boat sinks. Remember that? That's the deranged and dangerous world we're in now. And we need each other in this world. The time for blame is over. It doesn't help. We cannot go into this moment allowing ourselves to be isolated from other people. So look, let's please recommit to each other. Let's also commit that we will try to be grateful while we fight, as Americans always have, for a democracy and a government worthy of a great people.
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11: 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Welcome back. Picking up your calls here, Kevin in Miami, Florida. Hey, Kevin, what's up?
12: Hey, Tom. Everything's good. Listen, I'm calling. Well, let me start off by saying I've been listening to you since Air America days, so you're one of my favorites.
11: Okay.
12: Well, let me ask you, the question of the day was, what will they do? And you just said it. It'll be on the commercial. Probably 2025. They already said what they're going to do, and they're doing it. So that's what will happen if they win. They will continue to push all of this crap through, which takes me to my beef with you, because on Friday you had some Republican calling in, talking about some kind of, you know, both side-isms, and asked you a question, and for the life of me, I can't remember. It was Friday, but your response was shocking to me, because you basically said, I don't know. And I'm like, listen, all we have to say now is, and I'm a black man, obviously, they're freaking taking us back to the Confederacy. That's what their attempt is.
11: Yeah.
12: And there's nothing more important than that. There's nothing to me and my family and my friends is that. I don't give a freak about the ballroom and none of that stuff. But as long as white people, the ones that support Trump, and some ignorant black folks, who I got a couple of friends who I don't even speak to anymore because of it, because they supported him. Now they are regretting it now, but they couldn't see it at the time. But until they can get their minds off of racism and favoritism for being white and look at what's actually going on, then they can stop voting against their own interests. But right now, all Trump has to do is talk about other people, you know, strange people, somebody they don't like, and they'll vote for them. And they have been proven that. So I just hope enough people stand up this time.
11: I agree with you, Kevin. I don't recall, you know, apparently you don't recall specifically what I said that you object to, but, and so I can't respond to it without knowing specifically, but your analysis is 100% accurate. You know, the main reason I think that the majority of white people who support Trump do support Trump is because they're racists or they're homophobes or both. You know, they tend to, you know, go together. And you know, and they're loving the whole ICE thing because, hey, you know, get rid of the brown people. Make America white again. I mean, that's the subtext of Make America Great Again. It always was, by the way. The America First movement back in the 30s was a Nazi movement, an openly Nazi movement that recruited heavily from the Klan. So, yeah, absolutely.
12: So, all right, so I feel
11: okay.
12: Better.
11: Thanks a lot, Kevin. Good talking to you.
12: Take care.
11: Michael in Bronx, New York. Hey, Michael, what's on your mind today?
13: Hey, Tom, good buddy. No such recap. I believe the last time I spoke with you was about the Supreme Court and the gerrymandering ruling and the double standard.
11: Yeah.
13: And it seems like the message is good for GOP, but not for the.
11: You know what was amazing, Michael? Did you see the piece? I think it's in the Washington Post over the weekend where they said, maybe in the New York Times, where they said that if you had fair maps, you know, non-gerrymandered maps, we would once again have black districts in America. In other words, we would once again have black legislators just like we do now. And of course, the Supreme Court decision is going to do away with. The last black Republicans are leaving the House of Representatives this year, and they're going to blow out, you know, as many of the Democrats. And I'm reading this going, why don't you just point out that without the fair maps, that what the Republicans are doing is a racial gerrymander because it's doing away with black districts. And if fair maps would give us black districts, then obviously this is a racial gerrymander and it's illegal.
13: I heard something about that. And then that's their, their argument is that, well, there is no more racism, so we don't need it anymore.
11: Yeah, John
13: and
11: Roberts.
13: And then that's when I said, if there's no more racism, why the hell is it that you're coming up with this law, this plan, this and that?
11: This map.
13: That's always affecting the people of color and targeting them.
11: Yep.
13: And then if you can't see that, go back and explain why the hell is it that your favorite president going to put on social media, an AI thing, of former President Obama and First Lady Michelle Obama dressed as apes.
14: Yeah, exactly. And why? And Trump was busted back in the 70s for refusing to rent, you know, low-income housing to black people. And, you know, and we could go on and on and on. His, you know, his attacking black women reporters in particular. Michael, thank you. Spot on. We'll be right back.
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22: AP News, I'm Marcela Sanchez. A funeral procession for Iran's late Supreme Leader Ayatollah Ali Khamenei began through Tehran today. Mourners dressed in black flooded into Iran's capital, with many people calling for the death of President Trump. An airstrike killed Khamenei at the start of the war launched by the U.S. and Israel. Authorities in Kyiv, Ukraine, say Russia launched waves of drones and missiles, killing at least 11 people. Dozens were wounded. An official says more people could be trapped under the rubble. The Trump administration says it will not seek new bids to repair the Lincoln Memorial reflecting pole. AP correspondent Donna Warder has more.
23: Secretary of the Interior Doug Burgum told CNN State of the Union the Trump administration will not seek new bids to repair the Lincoln Memorial reflecting pool plagued by an algae bloom and peeling pieces of the new bottom coating. Burgum told ABC's This Week that, like President Donald Trump, he's 100% sure that vandals caused the damage and that the same company that fixed the pool bottom will do the repairs.
24: We don't know if we need to drain the whole thing or not because, you know, the cutting happened on the edge and, of course, it slopes from the edge. It's not a flat bottom pool. It slopes from the edge to the middle, and so we may be able to partially drain it and do the repair.
23: A Virginia-based company was awarded $14.7 million in a non-bid contract to repaint and waterproof the pool's concrete floor. Some Democrats in the House and Senate are investigating the project. Donna Water, Washington.
22: FIFA has lifted American star player Fuller Mbeligan's red card suspension. That means the global governing body for soccer is letting him play against Belgium today. The penalty was lifted after Trump asked FIFA's president to have it reviewed. More on this story at apnews.com. This is AP News. As Russia's full-scale invasion enters its fifth year, a group of Ukrainian amateur climbers are trying to build something new.
0: I want to come across the border to visit Yosemite, to visit Norway mountains, but I can't, and maybe that's the way how I'm forced to enjoy what I have here.
1: The volunteer-run Stone Climbers Festival held in western Ukraine has grown from 150 participants to more than 500 this year. Most of them are beginners. Alongside climbing, camping, and live music, the event reflects how many Ukrainians are balancing everyday life with wartime realities. Air raid alerts, military fundraising, and soldiers on leave are becoming part of ordinary public gatherings, while organizers encourage people to reconnect with nature and each other. I'm Rica Ann Garcia.
22: And I'm Marcela Sanchez, AP News.
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3: Percent loss. The Trump stock cratered from $94 to under $9. The coin collapsed from $45 to $2. And the phones, they never shipped and there's no refund. 5 centuries ago, Martin Luther, the guy who, you know, behind the Protestant Reformation, 99 theses on the door at the Wittenberg Castle, he wrote that God gives riches, quote, to such gross asses, end quote, and nothing good comes out of it. Martin Luther was right. Trump's true believers handed him their savings, and he handed them ashes. I mean, the grift always runs the same way, right? From his casinos to his church coin, to his university, to his wines, to his vodka, to his airline, to his casinos. He runs up huge bills. He has lots and lots of people do work for him, billions of dollars worth of work. He refuses to pay. He screws them with the bankruptcies. He wins, they lose. It's just that simple. That's Donald Trump's entire business model, and now that's the business model that his grifter kids are following. Oh, wait, there's more. Taj Mahal Casino filed for bankruptcy after drowning in debt while workers, contractors, and small investors got burned. The Trump Plaza Casino collapsed financially, leaving Atlantic City workers and retirees paying the price. Trump Castle Casino, another bankruptcy tied to reckless borrowing and unpaid obligations, and I would add, in all probability, a whole lot of money laundering. Trump Hotels and Casinos Resorts, publicly traded company that imploded, wiping out shareholder value while Trump and his executives walked away rich. Trump Entertainment Resorts, repeated bankruptcies that devastated investors, but protected Trump personally. Trump's so-called university shut down after fraud lawsuits accused of scamming ordinary Americans who were just chasing financial success. Trump Airlines, failed venture that burned through money and collapsed within a few years. Trump Vodka, hyped as luxury branding, then disappeared after poor sales and losses. Trump Steaks, heavily promoted, quickly failed and vanished from stores. Trump Mortgage, promised to dominate housing finance, collapsed almost immediately. GoTrump.com travel site, launched with fanfare, failed within months. Trump Magazine, folded after weak sales and declining interest. The Trump Shuttle Airline defaulted on massive debt, failed spectacularly. Trump Ice Bottled Water, another branded product that quietly was abandoned. The Trump Network, a multi-level marketing venture accused of exploiting working-class sellers chasing wealth. Truth Social, Trump Media, the stock plunged from euphoric heights, crushing the small investors who bought into the hype. The Trump meme coin collapsed in value after speculative mania, leaving loyal supporters holding near worthless little digital tokens. Trump phones promoted aggressively, delayed or undelivered for many buyers, with refund complaints piling up right now. Atlanta City contractors and small businesses, many claimed they were stiffed or underpaid after Trump casino failures. Thousands of workers tied to Trump businesses, layoffs, unpaid overtime disputes, pension losses following multiple bankruptcies. I mean, this is the Trump business plan. This is it. This is what Trump does. This is how he does it. You know, promise the moon. He's a grifter. It's the music man all over again, right? It's the good-looking, charming grifter comes to town and just charms the money out of people and then walks away with it. It is literally the story of Trump's life. He was once asked what his favorite book was. He said, P.T. Barnum's The Art of Money Making. When I read that, I went out and bought the book and read it. It's actually not a bad book. It's kind of a self-help book, but... you know, this is what Trump is all about. Trump is all about the grift. He's all about figuring out how can he, how

0: How can he extract the maximum amount of money from the maximum number of people? And I'm telling you, Abe Lincoln nailed this, right? We are getting close to the end of this grift. People are waking up to it. Lincoln famously said, you can fool some of the people all of the time, and you can fool all of the people some of the time. And Trump has been making money on those two assumptions. But Lincoln said, you can't fool all of the people all of the time. And that is the lesson that Republicans and Donald Trump are learning right now. Has Fox so-called news finally outdone North Korean state television? And finally, the comedy portion of our program. Fox host Maria Bartiromo opened her Sunday show by crowning herself one of the nation's, and this is a verbatim quote from what she said of herself, that she was one of the nation's, quote, leading critical journalists. Excuse me. I'm laughing. Critical journalism, she explained, means the Russian investigation was fake. Biden's mind was a Democratic plot. One reporter watched and said, move over, North Korean state TV. Another said, she's basically reading cue drops on the air now. But here's the joke that isn't funny. State television always thinks it's the brave truth teller. You know, the anchor in Pyongyang probably believes it too. And when the propagandist starts pinning medals on herself for courage, you're not watching news anymore. You're watching the regime applaud its own echo. Laugh if you want, but the midterms are coming. And ask yourself, who owns the megaphone? It looks like a couple of Australian billionaires. But that's where we're at, and that's where we're going. The Australian billionaires, the Ellisons, the American billionaires, well, the Nepo baby, David Ellison, you know, buying up the TV networks. Oh, boy, isn't it nice having a billionaire daddy? Because we can't have these progressive messages on the air. Oh, my God. Which is why it's so important to please support independent media, like however you're hearing or watching this program.
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0: It's just about 14 minutes past the hour. I'll be back with your calls. What's on your mind right now?

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1: This is a WCPT Civil Rights Snapshot. The COVID-19 pandemic showed the bravery, dedication, and intelligence our doctors and nurses had, regardless of their gender. However, this was not always the case. Back in the 1800s, the idea of a woman doctor was laughable. When Elizabeth Blackwell applied to Geneva Medical College, the students voted on whether or not to accept women into their school. The students agreed to it as a joke, thinking it would be funny to see women fail in their field. Elizabeth felt compelled to become a doctor after a conversation with a dying friend who told her that her ordeal had been that much worse because her physicians were all men. Many of her fellow students and the town shunned her, and one professor tried to scare her out of his class. Regardless, Elizabeth stayed determined and graduated. But after, the dean of her school said he did not wish for more women to enroll. Despite the sexist discrimination, Elizabeth contributed to the first generation of women doctors in America and even opened up her own hospital. And in 2017, for the first time ever, a majority of medical students in the United States were women. Please stay vigilant about our civil rights. The fight is never over.
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0: 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So welcome back. 20 minutes past the hour. What's on your mind today? Don in Chicago. Hey, Don, what's up?
8: Yeah, Tom. First off, I want to say that we all have fallen short. We all are sinners. Jesus said to repent. And I advise all your listeners to read the Bible all the way from Genesis to Revelation, and you'll know what the Father and Jesus, what he wants you to do and what he don't want you to do. Okay, I'm not evangelicals. Evangelicals is the modern-day Pharisees, Sadducees, and scribes. They are the ones that knew who Jesus was, but the money and the power what the Romans was giving them, that's why they did, and that's what the evangelical preachers preachers is today. I got three other quick points. I remember one time a guy called in the Rush Limbaugh show, and he, you know how they screen or whatever. So when he got on the air, the Rush started talking about Hillary Clinton. Blah, blah, blah, blah, blah, blah. So the guy said, Rush, listen, man, I don't want to hear about Hillary Clinton. I want to hear about my Social Security and my Medicare. Mm-hmm. The second point is, if you remember when George Bush and Dick Cheney went attacked Iraq, okay, the French said they wasn't going in with them because it was a legal war. All the followers, you know what they did? They said, we're going to start boycotting all these restaurants that sell French fries.
0: My third thing is
8: when that pandemic with COVID came, all the people on Fox News, Trump and all them, they was talking about it was a hoax, right? Mm-hmm. We know all the people that died that didn't get the vaccination or whatever, but Trump and the people from Fox News, they all got vaccinations or whatever, and they said Trump was at a rally, and he had told his listeners that, I mean his followers, that he had got the vaccination, and they booed him.
0: That's
8: and
0: right.
8: One other quick thing, that health care, what Obama passed, Mitt Romney started that first. Obama got it from him.
0: Yeah, he did it in Massachusetts, called Romney Care, and he did it thinking that he would run for president on it, and he tried to. It didn't work out all that well. Don, excellent points all. Thank you. John in Kansas City, Missouri. Hey, John, what's on your mind today?
9: What's on my mind is the new prime minister of Hungary, Peter Magyar.
0: Yeah, Magyar is how it's pronounced. Yeah.
9: Thank you. And I look at what he's doing right now to overturn the state-run media that Orban has set up for his during his time in office, and also what he taught Trump, because what Viktor Orban was teaching Trump is what we see in Project 2025 today. He's using the same playbook as Orban with this state-run media, attack academia, attack the justice system, and attack his political opponents. Yep. And I've been following everything that's going on in Hungary recently, because I'm looking at his plans, and even found out his statement that Magyar put out on how he plans to free the press in Hungary and ban, get rid of these of the press corps that Orban has set up, even to the point that prior to the election, they weren't giving Magyar any airtime over state-run media.
0: That's right.
9: So now that he's taken over, these same media corporations, you can look it up yourself, they've basically fallen hand over fist trying to appease him. But from what I've read, he's sticking to breaking up. And I look at this as a harbinger What could be done to the state-run media that we have here, i.e. Fox News, Newsmax, CBS, and all these people who paid homage to Trump,
10: yep,
9: you know, to get favor.
10: I agree. This should be the foundation of, you know, Project 2028, you know, or Project 2029, exactly. I guess.
9: Exactly. So I really want to follow to see how this turns out, because look at what has happened since he has taken over. Hungary has given back Ukraine the money that was stolen by Orban. They're opening up relations for everything that Orban was blocking during his term. I think this is really going to affect the Russia-Ukraine war, because even Europe is the EU has opened up the funds that they need to defend themselves. Yep. All this within 2 weeks.
10: Yep.
9: All this within 2 weeks. So I would love when you have your gentleman on, your war correspondent from Ukraine, because he's more closer than I am, to see what's going on there in this 2 weeks since Orban was defeated. Mm. I think, to me, this is the, if this person pans out, Mr. Magar, if he pans out, this, like you said, should be what we use, you know, to push back on what we have experienced under the Trump administrations with, from everything from late night comedians. I'm really pissed off at the legacy media for those that capitulated and paid his lawsuits.
10: Yeah.
9: I think they should be broken up. CBS and all these big mergers that they paid money to Trump to get these mergers. The first thing I would do was break every
10: once
9: last
10: CNN
9: one
10: of goes through. Once this final deal goes through, this Nepo baby, David Ellison, you know, born with a silver spoon in his mouth, will own TikTok, CBS, CNN, HBO, Discovery Channel, Black Entertainment Network, Cartoon Network, Comedy Central, DC Studios, Fandango, Miramax, MTV, Nickelodeon, Paramount, Pluto TV, Showtime, TBS, The CW, TNT, Warner Brothers, and more. I mean, that's oligarchy.
9: Exactly.
10: That's
9: and you know something, and that's right. To me, that's frightening, and that's what Orban set up for 16 years.
10: Yep.
9: He paid off, or, you know, gave his favors to the, you know, to the media. They're those that will push his policy.
10: Yep.
9: So,
10: yeah, I've been talking about it for a decade.
9: I look forward to hearing him.
10: Yeah. Yeah, I was in Hungary the summer that Orban gave his first speech that brought him to power. It was the summer that the East German wall came down. It was an amazing time. John, I got to run, but thank you. Your analysis is 100% accurate and spot on, and thank you so much for doing so. Thank you. We'll be right back.
11: 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Call 202-808-9925.
10: So J.P. Morgan says we're going to spend $170 billion more on fuel. Amazing. Because of Trump's war in Iran. Stick around. We'll be back with more.

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1: I'm Dr. Anthony Lizowitz, and this is Climate Connections. Working a long shift in intense heat can be dangerous, whether it's in a sunny farm field or a sweltering restaurant kitchen. People working in these conditions can get seriously ill or even suffer a potentially fatal heat stroke. Gaurav Vasisht of the New York State Insurance Fund says an analysis by his group showed that workers' compensation claims were much more common on very hot days.
2: Injuries on average were 45% more likely and 20% more severe.
1: And global warming is bringing more extreme heat. 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
1: Vasisht says the program is already making an impact.
2: People have come up to us and said that they've been able to purchase PPE that they wouldn't have been able to purchase. That's pretty heartening to hear that.
1: Climate Connections is produced by the Yale Center for Environmental Communication. 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
18: 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Picking up your calls here, Alfredo in Mountain View, California. Hey, Alfredo, what's on your mind today?
19: Yeah, hi, Tom. I hope you're feeling better.
18: I am much better. Thank you.
19: That's good. Yeah. Another quote from P.T. Barnum. There is a sucker born every minute.
18: Yep. Which is why Trump loved his book, right?
19: Yeah. Anyway, my concern is this, Tom. I believe it was the governor of Louisiana who suspended the elections there.
18: Yes.
19: While they were in progress.
18: That's correct.
19: My concern is
18: Jeff
19: Landry. Yeah, correct. So my concern is, what if this happens all over these red states on November? So that was my question. Thanks, Tom.
18: Well, that's the big concern, Alfredo, and I share that concern. And the possibility, see, the House of Representatives, the Constitution says that the members of the House will decide who they admit and who they don't. And they can refuse to seat people just based on, you know, whatever. They don't even need a rationalization, although the rationalization they'd use is that they think that there was election fraud or something. So it's entirely possible that Republicans will try. I don't think they'll succeed, but that they will try to not seat enough Democrats to take a majority in the House of Representatives next January, assuming that, you know, Democrats win a majority, which is increasingly looking like a safe assumption, even with all this gerrymandering. So we'll see how it all plays out. I think I suspect also some of the gerrymandering is going to backfire on the Republicans because they're taking, you know, super safe districts. Say, you know, a district that Trump won by 12 points and diluting it down to Trump 6 points by moving 6 of those points, you know, those Trump voters into a blue district to try to flip it red. But if you've got a wave election that beats that 6 points, then, you know, both districts go blue. So we'll see. We'll see how it shakes out. But I guarantee you, they've got dirty tricks up their sleeves. They're talking now about having a federal inspection of our voting rolls to decide who should and who shouldn't vote. It's going to get ugly. I mean, it's already pretty damn ugly. I wrote a whole book about this called The Hidden History of the War on Voting, and it's just gotten worse since then. Brian in Tacoma. Hey, Brian, what's up?
20: Yeah, in regards to Trump's building, such like reflecting pool, arch, you know, ballroom, whatever. I think, of course, it's going to be important for our nation to heal and cathartic to tear that stuff down and to have no, you know, no remaining images of the man who destroyed, tried to destroy our country, hopefully, not did destroy, but specifically the ballroom, the White House, the bunker, whatever, the medical facilities, that's a severe, that will be a severe national security threat. The government doesn't know who's doing it. It's Trump's contractors. I won't spoiler, but I don't know if anybody's seen Designated Survivor with Kiefer Sutherland. But yeah. That building, if Trump is in charge, which he is, President Buttigieg should never set foot in that building. It's a danger to him. Hmm. For instance,
18: well, that's an interesting thought.
20: Well, again, I don't want to spoiler, although the show's been out for 15 years or whatever, so I don't know. So yeah, there's probably a statute of limitation on spoiling TV shows, but basically the builders are corrupt. And that's how the plot of Designated Survivor, you know, carries out. To believe that Donald Trump, that there's no like listening devices in there, that there's no, you know, compromised video, that there's no explosives or there's no backup plan for Trump and his minions. You could not convince me that that's certain. Now, I'm not saying I know that that's happened, but like no one could tell me and I would believe for certainty that Donald Trump didn't corrupt that process for later use.
18: Makes perfect sense.
20: Not in a million years.
18: It makes perfect sense.
20: Yeah.
18: You should be writing novels. This is actually what we're living through.
20: Yeah, it's a TV show though. I didn't even make up that idea. I just realized that was the plot of Designated Survivor.
18: I watched the first little bit of it. I never got to the end where it was the corrupt builders, apparently, from what you're saying. I get it.
20: Also, we've had way more than 14 soldiers killed in this war. Everything Trump does is a lie, but there's no way.
18: I think that effort, you know, where we lost a whole bunch of planes over there and we had to go rescue that one pilot, I think that was an attempt to get the uranium back that failed far more spectacularly than Jimmy Carter failed. And they are covering that thing up as tight. They're keeping that as tight as they possibly can. I'm surprised the Iranians haven't busted that wide open.
20: I don't even think there was a pilot. What pilot? What's his name? Big heroic rescue. How come we haven't paraded him out?
18: I think it was an effort to try to recover the uranium, and they failed, and they don't want to admit it. I'm with you, Brian. Thank you for the call, Leonard in Oxford, North Carolina. Hey, Leonard, what's on your mind today?
21: Hello, Tom. Going back to kind of like picking up where Rick, the caller, he was being specific about. The voter stuff, the racial gerrymandering and whatnot. I mean, I was trying to get to say a few things to Roe Friday before I asked the question, but it's like all these distractions, but nobody has stood up to say, okay, I'm drawing a line in the sand. And when is somebody going to stand up? Like, who do you see that's got the chance to run for the Democratic nomination this coming round? I mean,
18: you're talking in 3 years, in 2028.
21: Yeah, coming up. Who do you
18: We know who
21: insight?
18: Who's pretty much signaling that they're going to run. You got Andy Beshear. You got Pete Buttigieg. You got Gavin Newsom. J.B. Pritzker's making noises like this. Wouldn't surprise me to see the governor of Pennsylvania, Josh Shapiro.
21: Yeah, it's the ones that want to be, but I don't think the ones that should be. But some of those should be. But I mean, we don't
18: talk
21: have
18: about
21: a,
18: AOC, which
21: we
18: would
21: don't
18: be
21: have.
18: Really
21: we don't have much of a supply line to get to that point. We're not standing in the gap to stopping Trump. Nobody stood up and said, "Look, that's enough." we're going to prosecute him. I mean,
0: We haven't had the power to do that, although I have been disappointed that more state attorneys general have not taken him on.
21: This is true. But speak truth to power, we'll get the votes.
0: Yeah, there you go. Well said, hopefully. Leonard. Thank you. Jose in Las Cruces, New Mexico. Hey, Jose, what's up?
2: Hey, Tom. First, I want to thank you for all your work all of you through these years and introducing us to Bernie Sanders.
0: Well, thank you.
2: Who should have been president.
0: Yeah, he should have been.
2: Anyway.
0: It'd be a very different country right now if he were.
2: It sure would have been. Anyway, I was calling about boycotting. And I was thinking specifically of boycotting the NFL, the NCAA football, the World Cup, NASCAR, and the World Wrestling Federation.
0: Here's the problem with all that, Jose, is that sports fans are typically less well-educated about what's going on in the world politically than the average person.
2: Well, I think that by depriving them of their football and all that, they'll have to be asking, why is this happening?
0: Yeah.
2: Why are these people upset?
0: The one thing I do see as a possibility, Jose, is that you're going to see as these southern states, as these former Confederate states, basically get rid of all their black representatives in Congress, that you're going to see universities based in those states and possibly pro football teams and baseball teams and basketball teams based in those states, that you're going to see black athletes just saying, no, I'm not going to go there. I'm not going to play for Florida. I'm not going to play for Alabama. I won't play for Louisiana. It's going to take a couple of, you know, people who are willing to stand up and take all the abuse for it. And, you know, the track record of people surviving that kind of abuse is kind of slim. Who is the guy who was, you know, they went after him for taking the knee? Colin Kaepernick, right. Yeah, it's going to take, you know, that level of courage. But I think it's a possibility. I really do. So we'll see.
2: I think it'll work.
0: Yeah.
2: You know, Jose, we should try it.
0: Jose, thanks for the call. Good talking to you. But you know, a boycott driven from the level of the fans, that's going to be a hell of a challenge. We'll be right back with more of your calls. Stick around. It's the Tom Hartman Program, the place where despair is not an option. We'll be right back.
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11: 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What's on your mind today? Lorraine in Hemet, California. Hey, Lorraine, what's up?
12: Hi, Tom. I just wanted to tell you that the state of California has their voting. Just we are so organized here. Mm-hmm. We get a text when our ballot has been received by the registrar of voters, mm-hmm. and then we get another one letting us know that our vote has officially been counted.
11: Wow.
12: And I just think that's, I mean, how much better can you get?
11: Yep.
12: You know? But anyway, I kind of want to piggyback on the previous caller and also the caller from Florida about these detention centers.
11: Mm-hmm.
12: Like the caller in Florida bringing up how they're trying to eliminate black voters,
11: mm-hmm.
12: black representation. So when I was telling Mateo, I'm not a conspiracy theorist, but when I look at these detention centers, I'm thinking to myself, they are way too big for mm-hmm. just who they are, say that they're targeting
11: right.
12: for these illegal immigrants. And I agree. I believe that there are going to be additional people that they have already planned, you know, through Project 2025.
11: Trump issued an executive order identifying people like you and me as potential domestic terrorists. I mean, this is in writing. You know, his presidential memorandum number 7, read it. It's mind-boggling. If you do not support traditional American values, if you do not support Christianity, you are a potential domestic terrorist. Well, it doesn't say whiteness, but that's implicit. Yeah, absolutely.
12: Yes. Now, isn't all of this, I'm not real sure, but the Powell memo is very important in this whole
11: project. Oh, it started the whole thing rolling, yeah.
12: It's like the playbook,
11: yep.
12: you know? So if people have not been paying attention, you know, they started as soon as Trump got in office, as well as, you know, pardoning everyone, but he focused on eliminating the black colleges,
11: mm-hmm.
12: DEI, anything having to do with anyone who is not white.
11: Yep.
12: Now, even if you're white, now, if you're a woman, you're going to be in trouble, because if you're of childbearing age, who knows what they have planned for mm-hmm. you? You know what I mean? It's just so scary. And if people, I mean, this has been going on out in public view. If Democrats have not been paying attention and do not have their own Project 2025 playbook.
11: Yeah, the problem is that the Democratic Party is pretty much split 50-50 between the 104 members of the Congressional Progressive Caucus who think that Project 2025 should be raise the minimum wage to $25, institute a free national health care system, make college free for everyone, and start taxing the billionaires at 90% like it was before Reagan. And then on the other hand, you've got the Josh Gottheimers and Jared Goldens of the world, the John Fettermans, the on-the-take Democrats, who are saying, no. Well, maybe we can, you know, add a little bit to food stamps or something, but no new programs. We can't expand these programs. We've got to stay as, you know, as tight and penurious as we... And it's really a tragedy. But what I am seeing, though, Lorraine, is that just over the last 10 or 15 years, we have seen, and by the way, you can thank Bernie Sanders and Alexandria Ocasio-Cortez for an awful lot of this. You're seeing the Democratic Party waking up. You're seeing Democrats realizing that this radical stuff that Bernie was talking about is no more radical than the stuff Lyndon Johnson and Franklin Roosevelt talked about. That the radical stuff was Bill Clinton and Barack Obama embracing neoliberalism and incrementalism and Republican solutions to major problems, you know, like Obamacare, which was originally, a Heritage Foundation plan. And that it's time for the Democratic Party to go back to its roots, to go back to a genuinely progressive party. And by the way, the Republican Party was there once, too. You had Teddy Roosevelt and William Howard Taft, who were progressives.
12: Yeah. Yeah. And it's common sense, people. Yep. It's common sense. And if people are not going to wake up, you know, Democrats, it seems like they're afraid. It seems like
11: it's not that they're afraid. It's that half of them are bought off. And that's the work as the Democratic electorate, we have to do. That's why we have to vote in the primaries. I just, you know, we're having primary elections here in Portland. And a lot of people just ignore the primaries. Louise and I sat down with with the voter guide, and we went through and we said, okay, every progressive who's on the ballot is going to get our vote. And anybody who doesn't clearly identify themselves as a progressive is not going to get our vote. That's it in the primaries.
12: Yeah. You're not joining the modern, you know, train, then get off.
11: We have to transform the party. We've got to take over the Democratic Party. You're right. Lorraine, thank you. Yep. On the other side of the break, Heidi Sigmund-Kuda is going to drop by. She's got some thoughts on the Trump crime family, shall we say. Stick around. It's going to get interesting.
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22: NBC News Radio, I'm Mark Mayfield. NATO leaders gather in Turkey this week for a summit as the Trump administration continues to scrutinize the transatlantic alliance. The summit kicks off Tuesday in Ankara, where European leaders are bracing for a future in which the U.S. plays a smaller role in security and defense. Member states last year committed to spending 5% of their GDP on defense by 2035. The ongoing Russia-Ukraine war is also expected to be in focus. Huge crowds mourned Iran's supreme leader for its second day. Lisa Carton reports.
3: Tens of thousands flooded the streets of Tehran on Sunday, wailing and chanting, with some calling for revenge. Even larger crowds are expected Monday when Ayatollah Khamenei's casket will be taken on a procession through the streets of the capital city. Iran is holding a six-day state funeral ahead of his burial on July 9th. Meantime, peace talks between the U.S. and Iran are set to resume after the funeral. I'm Lisa Carton.
22: Trump accounts, a new federal savings and investment account for children, are officially live. Rob Marchier fills us in.
23: The Treasury Department said over 6 million Trump accounts have been opened for children under age 18.
0: Of those, over a million will receive the $1,000 federal pilot contribution for newborns. Only children who are U.S. citizens and have a valid Social Security number may open a Trump account, and no child may have more than one. To qualify for the one-time federal pilot contribution, the child must be born between January 1st, 2025 and December 31st, 2028. I'm Rob Martier.
2: And an investigation is underway after a man was shot to death in Memphis by two members of the National Guard. Authorities say local police officers were in pursuit of an armed suspect when National Guard soldiers assigned to the Memphis Safe Task Force joined the chase. They say 20-year-old Tyron Johnson opened fire with a handgun and was fatally shot in response. There were no other injuries reported. You are listening to the latest from NBC News Radio.
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26: And welcome, brothers, sisters, working class heroes. This is the Rick Smith Show. Thanks so much for being here today on the big program. Lots to get to, lots to talk about. Tomorrow's the big day, Independence Day, the 4th of July, 200th anniversary of our independence, something to be excited about, something to be celebrated, kind of an accomplishment. We've been up, we've been down, we've had done good, we've done bad. There's a lot of stuff to celebrate, but a lot of stuff to also reflect upon. Could be a good day. But sadly, leadership in Washington, doing what leadership in Washington does nowadays, more division, more divide and conquer, and oh, by the way, waste, fraud, abuse, all of that, all of it. And, of course, allegiance to dear leader. Because this weekend we're going to be treated to a wine fest, a grievance laden, rambling Saturday night, which oddly enough, they're thinking might send the fireworks into the 5th of July. Yeah, so they'll be that. Now, the weird thing is the thing that I'm struggling with, and it's the excess that this administration has really become known for, are going to blow off some 850,000 fireworks in just 40 minutes. That's a lot. And in fact, as we talked about yesterday, the National Park Service is saying, yeah, this is going to be dangerously unhealthy. It's going to be very unhealthy. And I got to wonder, you know, how many people are going to show up knowing that, yeah, I might not get home today. Because it's expected to cause what the National Park Service said, the Trump National Park Service, the loyalists, the patronage hires, what those folks have said is expected to cause hazardous levels of pollution around the National Mall. So we've got the heat dome. It's going to be oppressively hot. Combine that with some smoky air. Because, you know, it'll remind me of the 70s, I guess, before we had smart policy that cleaned up our air. And it's this day that where my mind starts going, the next 250 years, what are we going to do? What kind of a country are we going to build the day after the celebration? What are the marching orders? What should we be fighting for? And fighting for sanity, fighting for good governance, fighting for, you know, institutions that work and not just a way to, I don't know, make dear leader happy. That to me is kind of where we need to be going. I thought about the founders these last couple of days. You know, most of them were iron workers or masons or printers or, you know, these were working people, a lot of them. And, you know, you think about someone like Benjamin Franklin. and wonder, you know, a guy who worried a lot about virtue and public spirit and corrupt government, you wonder how they would interpret what this administration is doing to enrich themselves, to push patronage to the next higher level, and to attack the institutions that quite frankly, made this country great. Franklin understood demagoguery.

0: Ultimately, it is. It's up to you. It's up to me. It's up to us collectively to hold these people accountable. It starts today. I want to hear your thoughts. Email me, rick@therickSmithShow.com. Quick break, right back. I'm Rick Smith, and this is Labor History in 2. On this day in labor history, the year was 1860. That was the day Charlotte Perkins Gilman was born in Hartford, Connecticut. Her father abandoned the family when Charlotte was an infant, leaving them in poverty. This forced the family to move around frequently. Charlotte's education suffered as a consequence, as she attended 7 schools in 4 years. Charlotte often found escape from the chaos of her home life at the library. She drew on these experiences of financial instability at home to become a leading voice for women's economic independence. She was best known for her works of fiction. Charlotte's most famous work was a short story called The Yellow Wallpaper. It drew from her own experiences with postpartum depression. She wrote prolifically about women and work. In 1898, she published Women and Economics. The book made the case for women's economic and social rights. It was translated into 7 languages. Some called it the Bible of the early 20th century women's movement. Along with writing books, Charlotte founded the magazine The Forerunner in 1909. Until 1916, the magazine served as a platform for her thoughts on important women's issues of the day. As an accomplished writer, she delivered speeches across the country. While Charlotte was a leading voice for women's rights, she was much less progressive on racial justice. She gave speeches on nationalism and called for white racial purity. Much of her writings and speeches focused on the role of mothers and a call for increased economic independence for housewives. Her ideas on women were considered radical for her time. In 1935, Charlotte learned she had inoperable breast cancer, and she took her own life. After her death, many of her writings were forgotten. In the 1960s and 70s, as the women's rights movement gained momentum, her writings were rediscovered by another generation looking to advance women's rights. Labor History in 2, brought to you by the Illinois Labor History Society and The Rick Smith Show.
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0: So I got to tell you, if you're near D.C. on Saturday, stay away from the hospitals. I got to imagine Saturday night is going to be a nightmare for healthcare workers in Washington, D.C., because Trump's going to have his little wine fest. That's going to happen. We're going to reportedly about 45 minutes of whining, complaining, and grievance making. I expect that to go a lot longer because, you know, long-winded and lots of complaining. But also the fact that they're going to blow off 850,000 fireworks in about 40 minutes. Because, look, you know, I love fireworks, and who doesn't? Seems a bit excessive. Seems like a lot in a short period of time. And, well, all those older people, you know, folks like me, a little dodgy in the you-know-where, the extreme heat, because it's supposed to be like a gazillion degrees out, match with what the National Park Service is saying is unhealthy conditions. Because if you're going to blow off that much stuff, it's going to cause some serious problems. I got to wonder, what are the healthcare workers going to do? And that's why I've asked Quentin Scott to come share some thoughts with us. Quentin is the federal policy director at the Chesapeake Climate Action Network. You can check out their website, ChesapeakeClimate.org. Quentin, thanks for taking time for us.
2: Thanks for having me, Rick.
0: So what do you make of this? I mean, 850,000 fireworks in 40 minutes. That seems a bit excessive. That seems like really overcompensating for something.
2: Absolutely. I mean, this guy could not get music acts to show up for his celebration, and folks aren't showing up to this fair. So I guess they opted to try to do a Guinness World Record, since that's the only thing that they could actually control. But to your point, it is very excessive and very dangerous because of the heat dome that we're currently experiencing here on the East Coast and parts of the Midwest. When they shoot off all these fireworks, the smoke from the fireworks is going to have trouble escaping and dissipating. So it's just going to settle and sit over the city of D.C. And they're telling folks to, you know, stay inside if you have asthma and if you have other sort of as respiratory health issues, this is not the place for you to be. And that's on top of the extreme heat that we're already experiencing. So health, first responders, healthcare.

0: workers are going to have a busy weekend dealing with your normal, I blew off a finger because I don't know how to properly handle fireworks. You're going to have people from heat stroke and heat related illnesses. And now you're going to have respiratory issues just because they want to set some world record in fireworks.
1: So just, I want to be clear because I know some of my red hat crowd is going, climate guy, he's going to take away our, he's going to take away our AC. He's going to take away our fireworks. You know, Quentin Scott's going to steal our fireworks display. You're not talking about ending fireworks, right?
0: Heck no, I'm not trying to end fireworks. I love fireworks just as much as the next person. But what we are asking when it comes to appliances is that appliances just be a little bit more energy efficient. That's why we need to have standards, making sure we're using the latest and best technology to make sure that our appliances are, you know, lowering our own energy bills. So it's like an economic affordability argument why we want standards for appliances. And whatever they're saying over there on the Trump side of the ledger about that we're trying to take away your freedom and take away your appliances, they're just a bunch of BS because they just don't want nice things.
1: So when you're talking to working people, you know, who are standing under this brutal heat dome, which I guess is a new thing now, a new bit of language we have. How do you explain, just in simple, plain language, what's happening to the planet's systems and why it feels like every summer is getting a little worse than the last, why it seems like the weather is getting a lot more extreme? You know, how do we make that simple so that, well, the Fox News viewer could maybe comprehend a bit of it?
0: Yeah, so there's this concept called the Earth energy imbalance, which is really simply put is that there's more energy from the sun reaching us and less energy being radiated away from our planet's surface. And with that, the down sort of stream effects of that is, you know, it's trapping because of greenhouse gas emissions created from transportation and industry and energy production, it traps all that extra energy. And because of that imbalance, it is driving up heat temperatures. It is causing more rain in some places, drought in other places. It's, you know, impacting our healthcare system. It's, you know, has all these downstream impacts over and over again. And the only way we can address this is to be absolutely clear. We need to lower our carbon emissions. So we need to get on clean energy and, you know, have electric cars and everything like that. And so there is some hope. We've certainly bent that curve that, you know, from a decade ago, but we're just not doing nearly enough already.
1: So what my Fox News decoder ring just told me is that you want to take away air conditioning. You want to take, you want us all walking, no more cars. And we're all going to just stand around outside, and be miserable. That's what my Fox News decoder ring told me.
0: Well, Fox News will be absolutely wrong. No one's trying to take away cars. We just want to electrify them. We just want to make sure that we're using the most cleanest, safest, affordable energy, which is wind and solar and battery storage and things of that nature. I just don't know why it's so controversial when we want to sit there and advocate for policies that literally save people money, that literally are saving people's lives. And all Fox News is doing is saying the talking points from the fossil fuel industry and these tech companies that are trying to build out data centers recklessly all over the place.
1: And the reason I bring this up, Quentin, is I just had a conversation with a neighbor who is a Trump supporter, has the flag, bought the hat and the T-shirt, but saw the solar panels on my house and began questioning because his electric bill is really high. So I keep saying that we're in a moment where perhaps some folks are a little more willing to listen because the pain is hitting home. And I explained that, look, you know, the solar panels were a matter of good policy. Governor Rendell was, you know, back, you know, a couple of governors ago, created the Sunshine Fund. Barack Obama created some tax revenue, some rebates that helped made the panels a little more affordable. The state's energy portfolio was such that, you know, as much as you produced, you got paid for some of it. It made it affordable. It made it to where you wanted to do it. So good policy. Well, Republicans in this state, bad policy undid most of that and have made it almost impossible for folks to put panels on their house, which is why there's almost no solar industry left in this state. So it's a matter of good policy versus bad policy. And sadly, I'm sure you know this better than anyone, the current administration, really bad policy.
0: Yeah. I mean, number one, people can see there, especially if you are on the East Coast, you see your electric bills rising because of data centers are being projected to be built out across sort of the Mid-Atlantic and Upper Atlantic part of the country. And because of this massive infrastructure investment for data centers that they are trying to pass on those costs to ratepayers and folks like us. And so you've seen sort of our bills in some cases go up 300-400% within a year, and which is just unsustainable for working families. And so for those of us who invested in clean energy and put solar panels on our rooftops, we're seeing sort of the benefits of that early investment, and we just need more of that.
1: Absolutely.
0: And CCAN, over the 5 years that I've worked here, we worked on a lot of these energy policies. We helped pass the Inflation Reduction Act under Joe Biden that extended and expanded a lot of the great solar energy tax credits that Obama pioneered. And just last summer, through what he called the big beautiful bill, but we call it the big ugly bill. The big ugly bill repealed a lot of those clean energy tax credits and made it harder for residents to put solar panels on their rooftop or invest in community solar. And so they have been extremely hostile to other forms of energy. They swear that they care about all the above energy approach, but really they just care about dirty fossil fuel energy like coal. And they are taking wind, solar off the table and making sure that our energy bills go up because of data centers.
1: Yeah. No, look, I'm not entirely opposed to the idea of building data centers or building anything. I see these data centers as an opportunity to invest in things that we need. They need a lot of energy. Well, they should be paying for the cost of upgrading our grid, moving us to more Absolutely. Renewable energy sources, figuring out how to use less water. There's an opportunity to use technology to help solve not just their problems, but some of our societal problems as well by smart investment and smart regulation. But we're not going to do that because Winston Churchill said, Americans always do the right thing after doing everything else first. So we have to do everything else first. So, but here we are. America's 250 years old. I'm thinking about the next 250. If we keep doing what we're doing, what does everyday life look like for working families in this country in, say, I don't know, 2076 and another 50 years? If we act now, if we actually act, how can that then be maybe different? How can we leave something for my grandchildren that they're not going to curse me for down the road? Any thoughts?
0: Yeah. I mean, just look at this. You know, we said earlier we're living on this, sort of this heat dome right now. And this heat dome is lasting for basically 5 days. Think about all the little adjustments we have to make to our livelihoods just to adapt to this extreme record-breaking heat that we're currently facing. I mean, number one, we're going to have to run our AC units for an extended amount of time. So that means our energy bills are going to go up for the next few weeks and next few months. If you are an outside worker who's in construction or a farmer or a first responder who has to, be outside and fighting fires or, responding to medical emergencies, your life is in more danger. You're going to spend less time outside. And so that has economic impacts. There was a University of Florida study done in 2024 that estimated that the U.S. loses about $60 billion a year annually just because of extreme heat. And a decade from now, 250 years from now, we can expect that to go up much higher. Now, if you're thinking about more people are going to go to the hospitals this weekend because of extreme heat-related illnesses. And unfortunately, there are going to be some unnecessary fatalities because of this extreme heat. So, if we take just this 5 days as a sample of what could be, this is what we call extreme weather, but 250 years from now on our current trajectory, this will be the norm. And so that's a very scary prospect for, folks like me, which is exactly why, our organization has been looking at other things that we can do besides mitigation, just to bridge the gap between where we currently are and sort of the future decarbonization that we need to make. And that is looking and doing more research into a concept called solar reflective methods, which is a simple concept of reflecting sunlight away from the Earth's surface. One of the leading concepts around this idea is called stratospheric aerosol injection, which is flying up aircraft to about 60,000 feet and dispersing these microscopic particles that can reflect sunlight, which can reduce warming as much as at least 1 degree. And the reason why we know this works is because in 1991, Mount Pinatubo in the Philippines erupted and put 20 million tons of sulfur dioxide in the upper atmosphere. And for the next year, there was this average lower temperature of 0.9 degrees. And so a lot of scientists are wondering if we can replicate this same naturally occurring phenomena intentionally just to protect us from extreme heat as we make this full transition. And we're talking about doing, you know, interesting, innovative ideas like that, all because heat is one of the driving forces that are hurting our economy, hurting our livelihoods in so many different ways that we know directly and, you know, indirectly.
1: It sounds like a sci-fi thing, you know, and as you're talking about shooting things into the sky, I'm thinking about my neighbor who believes, you know, every time a plane goes over, there's chemtrails. So how do we educate around a belief in science? Because right now there seems to be, and I don't know if you know, noticed this, there seems to be this anti-science kind of, you know, thread going through the American populace where, you know, we don't need that stinking science. We're waiting for the invisible man to come back. How do we bridge that?
0: Yeah, we're certainly seeing an attack on science, and is led by the commander in chief himself. Every year he proposes in his budget to defund research at the National Oceanic Atmospheric Administration, completely getting rid of their research wing, completely attacking the National Foundation of Science, universities that have grants from the federal government to do important research. They're making them jump through all these hoops just to get that grant money for that important research. And so the only way we can really push back is just be loud and very clear. So last year, CCAN organized three separate rallies right here in our sort of backyard in Silver Spring, Maryland, which is where the headquarters for the National Oceanic Atmospheric Administration is. And we had hundreds of people show up at this headquarters in protest and be clear that we want to protect science. We want to protect federal workers in our agencies that are doing the important work of, you know, educating us on climate science, making sure that we are tracking the most extreme weather events, and we're getting warnings and we're preparing. And in the case of like FEMA, responding after those disasters happen. And so we've seen the success when hundreds of people show up in a loud, very clear voice. Congress responds and it makes this president back down. And so we've seen that work, and we just need to do way more of that.
1: For our viewer and listener who, you know, they're just trying to figure out how to pay the bills, man. They're not scientists. They're just trying to make it through tomorrow. They hear these big abstract ideas. We're going to shoot little mirrors into the sky, and they're just not comprehending or not getting it. What are the concrete near-term solutions that you see? I mean, we talked about heat protections. We talked about, you know, clean energy. We talked about appliances that are more efficient. You know, what kind of community investments should we be making? You know, if you got a magic wand, what could make their lives better right now that they could see, hey, this is making my life better today? Because, look, we all vote. We all react in our own interests. How do we make it that the policies that you're talking about actually do trickle down and make people's lives better?
0: Yeah, I mean, I think it was last week, I think one of your guests from our friends from Blue Green Alliance was talking about the executive order Mondani did in New York to protect workers from extreme weather. Extreme heat, I should say. We just need more of our elected officials using their power to do executive orders that are really focused on the working class and people who are, you know, most impacted. And the only way we can, you know, make sure that those policies are enacted or those executive orders are done is by speaking up. And so, you know, when you have an opportunity to sign a petition or, you know, send a quick email to your elected official or make a 30-second phone call, that's sort of like, you know, advocacy, and that's all it takes to, you know, make your voice heard. And politicians are very responsive to that. And when they hear that a community outcry, then folks like myself, then we can sort of layer on top of that and we can engage them in sort of those, you know, important policy conversations, yeah. Especially when we are talking about, you know, long-term research, in the space of, you know, understanding, you know, solar reflective methods and those type of technologies that, you know, are not existing today, but 20 years from now, we may really need those and we need to like invest now.
1: If we invest in it. So you brought up a 30-second conversation. I believe politicians are tools. I don't see any saviors. They're just tools to get the things that we want done. Sadly, we need better, sharper tools. It comes to voting and it comes to being informed. So instead of having that 30-second conversation with a politician, walk me through what a 30-second conversation to someone who doesn't know much or maybe even a skeptic on why this matters to them, their paychecks, their health, their kids' futures. Walk me through what that would look like. Because, look, we need to make the tent a little bit bigger of people who understand that this is a problem. And the more folks we can bring along, even if we have to bring them by the hand or by the ear, I think the better to get our tools, our politicians, to do what we need. So walk me through some of that if you can.
0: Yeah. And so I think, affordability is, you know, the buzzword of the year, right? And anytime we can connect climate change and climate solutions to affordability, that is a winning argument. So when we sit there and talk about how, you know, investing in clean energy will over time lower your electric bill, allowing, you know, more resources to go to the things that you need and care about. When we talk about, burning less fossil fuels that, you know, are not putting out particulate matter, and that will improve your health care, and so that you can enjoy your life and not have to worry about hospital visits and paying those extreme health care costs. So again, anytime we can talk to someone for 30 seconds and sort of take their sort of personal situation, connect climate change to affordability, we are always winning that argument.
1: Yeah.
0: And we've seen that be successful, you know, in our state teams, like with Maryland, in Annapolis and Richmond and all across the country.
1: Yeah, no, my speech is this. My bill's 40% less than yours because I got solar panels and they've paid for themselves. And it's going to be 40% lower tomorrow and the day after and the day after, because that's about how much I make with those panels. So it seems like a smart investment. Even if you don't think climate change is real, even if you don't think the heat dome is real, the 40%, that's kind of real. But Quentin, I appreciate it. I appreciate the time and the thoughts. Keep up the great work. Hope folks will check out the website, ChesapeakeClimate.org. Quentin Scott, thanks so much.
0: Thanks so much, Rick.
1: Want to hear your thoughts? Email me, rick@therickSmithShow.com. What would be your 30-second conversation with your neighbor or a friend or one of the red hats? I want to hear it. rick@therickSmithShow.com. Right back.
2: From the Weatherology Weather Center, I'm meteorologist Jennifer Wojcicki. Skies will become mostly sunny here for today with a high into the upper 70s. Winds out of the northeast around 5 to 10 miles per hour, gusting as high as 20. And then for tonight, mostly clear with a low near 64. By Tuesday, sunshine, a high of 85 degrees. Wednesday, plenty of blue skies and sun, and we'll see high around 86. That's your latest Chicago weather update. Currently, it's 70.
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1: So I'm sure we all saw the story that the BP refinery in Whiting, Indiana, the largest refinery, by the way, in the Midwest, they produce, when operating properly, I guess about 440,000 barrels of oil a day. But on March 18th, British Petroleum decided to lock out more than 800 union members. Did that just a minute before midnight. After the members rejected their last best and final offer by an overwhelming 98%, which, as you know, in terms of workplace democracy, it's what we call take this offer and, you know, shove it. Because the contract that they were offered cut over 100 jobs, slashed wages by up to $10 an hour, gutted environmental and safety protections, and also demanded that, well, we can't bargain over AI or any tracking stuff. You surprised that the workers turned it down? Well, BP locked them out and then hired scabs at, get this, $127 an hour. And joining us is Eric Schultz. He's the president of the United Steelworkers Local 7-1. He represents the 800 locked out refinery workers there in Whiting. Eric has been on the board at the USW 7-1 since 2014, president the last 4 years. I'm here to share some thoughts on what's going on the line. Eric, thanks for taking time for us.
6: Yeah, thank you very much for having me and taking a few moments to hear our story.
1: So, I mean, I'm looking at these numbers. I'm looking at, you know, 100 jobs gone, $10 an hour gone, can't bargain over this, destroying this, tearing. It seems BP wanted this outcome. So I ask this question every time someone's pushed into this. Is this about breaking the union? Is this about tearing down what you've built?
6: Yeah, absolutely. I mean, you cut straight to the point of it. You don't put a proposal package on the table that's even remotely close to what they put on the table and expect that the membership's going to accept it. Initially it was over 200 jobs that were eliminated. Some of them were going to, the company wanted to make them, they wanted to make our board operators become salaried roles. And then in addition, they wanted to eliminate 130 something additional jobs in maintenance and technical. So now we're down to about 63 jobs that they're saying that they want to eliminate. But to your point, really, the jobs are one piece, and we have tough discussions. Every union has a tough discussion about jobs all the time. It's the bargaining rights piece that really cuts to the real heart of the issue. As you said, you know, they want us to relinquish our legal right to bargain over the implementation or the use of AI in the workplace. They want us to waive our legal rights to bargain over time clocks and tracking mechanisms. They want us to waive our legal rights to bargain job classifications and training, job responsibilities. These are all things that, like, there would be no point to. So, I mean, if we sign a contract that agrees to all those things in a right to work state, what's the end game?
1: Right. No, right? It's amazing. So let me ask you, March 18th was a long time ago. You guys have been on the picket line for a while. From where you stand, as a working steel worker and local president, you know, what does it feel like to the people on the ground, the company that they've been loyal to, that they've helped build, that they've made profitable? You know, what's that like for those folks who suddenly, you know, aren't getting a paycheck and are forced into this because, well, they weren't going to cut their own throats?
6: Yeah, I'd say the easiest way to sum it up is probably two words. It's frustration and resentment. Early on, everybody's full of, I don't know, excitement's not the right word, but ready, you know, just ready to take it on. But as time wears on, this is the psychology of a lockout. This is what happens as you you take paychecks away from families. You take the pride, you know, what we do for a living for a lot of us is what we take pride in. Take that away from people and what's going to happen over time.
1: They're going to try and starve you out. No, they're just going to try and starve you out. That's the game 100%. Plan, right? And then force.
6: And it gets frustrating because people want to ask every time they see, you know, me or someone else on the bargaining committee, like, hey, what's the progress? We're going to meet this week. We're meeting next week. And it's like, listen, we could meet 18 hours a day, 7 days a week, but until they're willing to get off some of those proposals, nothing's changing, right? It's just a waiting game. They're starving us out. So people are frustrated with this whole process. They're frustrated. It's just human nature. They're frustrated with decisions that we're making, decisions that the company's making. And rightfully so. Everyone has every right to be frustrated.
1: I hope they're frustrated in the right direction because, you know, the research that I did to talk to you today, BP keeps saying that we have to have these cuts and these concessions to keep them viable. It's essential for our long-term viability was the phrase I kept seeing. And I gotta be honest. Oil companies are struggling to make a profit in this moment when gas prices are so high. And, so when you look at these proposals, these job cuts, these wage cuts, all of this bargaining stuff that they want, what's really essential for their long-term viability is that they want more profit.
6: Yeah, absolutely. And to your first point, with the frustration, most people understand where to direct the frustration, but it's part of these jobs too. You understand people are just frustrated, period, right? And it's going to come out in all kinds of different manners. We've got dozens of people that are volunteering over 40 hours a week, whether it's running our assistance committees or running the hall, driving to the picket lines. And every once in a while, you'll have some flare-ups with people that are just frustrated because they're putting so much time in and not receiving a paycheck. But by and large, people understand where to direct it. And that's where the resentment comes in. You know, we've got a company that made well over $3 billion in the first quarter of this year. And it was while we were working. They thanked us for all the work that we did to get the refinery to where it was. And then they locked us out. And as you said early on, like this is clearly predetermined. This was their plan the entire time. We don't even call it a contract proposal anymore. It's a ransom letter. Right. It's a ransom notice. That's all it is. And whether we continue to meet multiple times a week, we're going to continue to try to work through to get a deal. But if all they're doing is when we get to the table, trying to feel us out to see if we're ready to crumble yet, you know, basically that's the vibe that we've gotten. You know, 3 months in, you guys ready to crack yet? No, we'll talk to you in a month.
1: Yeah.
6: Four months in, you guys ready to crack yet? Nope. That's unfortunate that's, you know, even allowable in this country, that a foreign company could come in and do that to its workforce.
1: Well, any company, I don't care where they're headquartered, any company in this country shouldn't be able to do that. But, you know, the reality is this administration, I'm sure, is not coming to your aid. But I look at the fact that they're hiring scabs at $127 an hour. And like a lot of these strikes these lockouts that I see, it seems like the employer is willing to spend enormous sums of money, probably more money than it would have cost just to give you a contract that would have given you dignity and respect because they want to impose their will. So it seems to me $127 an hour seems like a lot to bring scabs across the picket line.
6: Yeah, absolutely. If anybody thinks that our members are making $127 an hour, you're mistaken. They're rewarding them handsomely to come up from the Gulf and to come starve out families. This isn't like to your point. I mean, do the math, you know, sit back and be able to do the math when this is all said and done. How much money did they spend in work stoppage preparation? How much money did they spend putting scabs up in hotels while we were rolling our contract on 24-hour extensions, which was probably the impetus for them to finally, issue us notice of the intent to lock us out because they were paying round the clock, you know, hotels, meals for all these replacement workers to be on standby. And at some point they expected us to strike. And at some point they finally made a decision that it's just economically not feasible to continue to do this. We're going to go ahead and lock them out. And millions of dollars are being spent to save far less than that. But to your point, it's power, it's control. It's, if they could break the union here in a right to work state and shake people off. Right now we have 100% union density. All 800 members voluntarily choose to pay their union dues. Right. But if they get their way with the elimination of all these bargaining rights, elimination of jobs, asking people to do more work for less money, in an era when they're wildly profitable, it's clearly going to have a negative impact on the bargaining unit. So this for us is a fight it's much bigger than just any one of these issues.
1: No, I mean, look, that's extremely impressive. The fact that what you guys have done there. But for our listener and our viewer who's listening to this going, this is just a local contract fight. Doesn't matter to me. Can you walk me through why this lockout matters to every refinery worker, every union member across this country? And frankly, any person who depends on safe, stable fuel production in the Midwest, how does this trickle down to everybody else?
6: Yeah, I mean, from a collective bargaining angle, I mean, obviously any other oil company, every other local in oil is watching this. We all kind of watch each other and what's going on. And if they're able to get their way here, you better believe it's going to spread like wildfire. And if we're able to, get them to back down and get off of this, it's going to help push it back for years to come. But it'll never stop, right? These fights will never end, but it'll definitely make an impact one way or another, whether we win or lose from just a purely economic standpoint. Even if you're not in a labor union, I mean, going back to that, we've got steel bargaining coming up. We've got the Cleveland Cliffs groups and the Nippon Steel groups are going to be bargaining new CBAs this summer. And I'm certain that those corporations and those unions are watching to see how this goes and how it plays out. But again, from people that aren't even in a bargaining unit, you better believe if we normally, the refinery, it's plated at about I think 440,000 barrels a day, meaning we process 440,000 barrels of oil and turn it into gasoline, jet fuel, diesel, other chemical products. We normally run it higher than 440. We normally run it around 460,000 barrels a day. And, you know, they're not running it full strength in there. We know we have friends and family in there that daily will tell us what they're running or what issues that they're running into. And so even if they're only running at 440 instead of 460, they're trying to run it in a sweet spot so they don't incur a lot of hiccups. It's still 20,000 barrels a day that you're not putting into the market. Yeah. That is going to make that, it doesn't make an overnight impact because we have plenty of stores in the Midwest, but we're tapping into those stores. We've been tapping into those stores and prices have gone up, right? I think that the company's gotten lucky. They've gotten some coverage. They got some cover from what's going on in the Middle East. And the vast majority of people, when they see high prices right now, they think blame Iran or blame the White House, but it's not blame British Petroleum, right? So they've gotten some cover from that to allow them to hide. But right now, prices in the Midwest would be up even if what was going on in Iran wasn't happening. And then also in Indiana, the governor suspended the gas tax a couple of times to try to help offset it. So that artificially deflated the price of gasoline. So it doesn't, it kind of gave some coverage to the company for their actions.
1: It's amazing how that happens, how politically they can come to the aid of corporations, but to the aid of workers, not so much. So I got to wonder, given this administration's hostility to organized labor, are you getting any help, any relief, any hope from the NLRB, from the Department of Labor, from anything in the Trump administration or anything in the state government of Indiana?
6: From the Trump administration, we had a really good op-ed that was written by Peter Navarro, one of Trump's closest advisors. But that was early on, and that really hadn't gone anywhere from the local level, from the state level. We have been working with representatives from the governor's office and from the state. So far we've had some wins. We were very, uncertain about whether or not we would qualify for unemployment because in the state of Indiana, they've got much different rules than a lot of other states on whether a lockout would qualify workers for unemployment. And we have been, granted that unemployment. So there is some work that's been going on in Indianapolis to try to help. So I'm not going to throw mud in any way, shape or form. What I'd like to see, more heavy-handed help immediately. Yes. 3 months ago. Yes. 2 months ago. Yes. But we're still open to it and we're still working with the governor's office, as well as other federal officials, to try to put some pressure on this company to treat their workers properly.
1: Now, I've been to Whiting numerous times over the years, and it is it's an oil town. I mean, you know, BP, that refinery is what drives that community. You know, now those folks who don't have jobs, there's not a lot of money, you know, going into the local economy. Are you getting much support? And I got to wonder how the scabs being treated as they're in town, because I keep hearing, well, they've got families too. Yeah, they should go back to where they came from and do the work there instead of coming, you know, scabbing on someone else's job. But I'm curious the dynamic in Whiting.
6: Yeah, I mean, you nailed it with Whiting being, I mean, this is an oil town, an oil city. We have workers out here whose families go back to when this was Standard Oil. We definitely have workers out here who go back to Amoco Oil. So that's kind of the feeling in this community, is that this isn't the British Petroleum refinery. This is the Whiting refinery. And you could change the logo on it. You could change the name on it. But the people that have been here for over 100 years, they're us. This is our community that runs this. And now we've got this, you know, multinational company that's coming in, and they're being influenced by a private equity firm or firms that want to force them to make drastic cuts in order to reward shareholders. And the community sees that. I truly believe the community sees that. The support that we've gotten from just regular residents driving by and dropping stuff off on the line, to businesses, you know, vouching to donate pizzas every Monday for the duration, pizzas every Tuesday for the duration, to political and social leaders. We've got great support in this community.
1: Excellent.
6: To the piece is, as far as the scabs, it's definitely a very, very sore subject. And it's one that there's really no good answer to. I know what everyone wants to do. But this day and age, you can't do what you want to do. We've got to be very disciplined to do things the right way,
1: This is a political issue. This is clearly a political issue. So last question I've got for you, Eric, is, you know, what can folks do? I know you guys have got a website, supportoilworkers.com, I believe. We'll get links out on social media, how they can do that. What can we do to help? I mean, you got a strike? Do you got a lockout fund? Are you selling stuff? What's a way people can participate from around the country to be helpful? Because this is a community thing. You know, injury to one being an injury to all. We allow you to go down today. It's not long before we follow you. So what are the marching orders?
6: Yeah, I appreciate you asking. And it's going to be a long fight. I hate to put a timeline on it, but, you know, we're going to the well quite a bit with the same businesses. So we could definitely use some additional help from outside. And the beauty of, you know, going on your show and going on other podcasts, trying to get the word out across the country, it's easier for people to dig down and give $20, but a lot more people to give $20, right? If you go to supportoilworkers.com, it gives the address if you wanted to mail a check to our Strike and Defense Fund. That's an option. There's a community group that set up an Amazon page for us with, you know, everything from diapers to toiletries to just supplies that if you wanted to just click on some of those items and purchase them, then they'll get delivered to the hall for us. There's ways if you live locally, you want to put a sign in the window, that website, you know, explain, gives you the ability to click on a button to get a support sign in the window. You mentioned selling stuff. We are working on a t-shirt campaign. We hope to go live with it next week. But we'll see with the 4th of July holiday. It's definitely slowing things down, but we'll be selling. We'll have a pop-up store that'll be open for a couple of weeks. And then once the 2 weeks are over, they'll put the shirts into print and mail them out to everybody. And then we'll give a few weeks off and we'll do another pop-up store with a different set of shirts. So that will be forthcoming, and we'll definitely let you know if you don't mind throwing some stuff up on your social once we get it running.
1: No, let me know. I want to be one of the first ones to get one, and I'm happy to wear one to show support, because, you know, again, solidarity in any way possible to help our brothers and sisters fight for better wages, hours, conditions, and defend what generations have built. I think we should be, as a nation, all in on this. Because the battle right now is between workers and the billionaires and their corporations, not between workers and co-workers. So anything I can do to help, Eric, I appreciate the time. 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Eric Schultz, thanks so much for your time.
6: Thank you.
1: Want to hear your thoughts? Email me, rick@thericksmithshow.com. What do you think? Can we get some support out that way? I want to hear your thoughts. Back after this. Stick around. I'm Rick Smith, and this is Labor History in Two. This day in labor history, the year was 1835. That was the day that textile workers walked off the job at 20 Mills in Paterson, New Jersey. But this was not a strike like we might picture one today, with burly men walking the picket line or women chanting as they carry picket signs. In Paterson, most of the strikers were children, ages 10 to 18. Many were young girls. Child labor was in high demand in the silk mills because of their small, nimble fingers. The children walked off the job because they wanted an 11-hour workday and a 6-day work week. They were tired of working 13 grueling hours a day, 7 days a week. Soon, their parents formed the Paterson Association for the Protection of the Working Class to support the strikers. There were no labor unions in Paterson back then. The company refused to negotiate. Women textile workers at other mills in the area also walked off the job. At its peak, 2,000 workers had walked out on strike. Finally, after 6 long weeks, the company agreed to a compromise. They settled on 5 12-hour days and 9 hours on Saturday. The children went back to work to a 69-hour work week. Strike leaders were blacklisted from the mills. This would not be the last time that child laborers took a stand on the job. In 1912, children workers were an important part of the famous Bread and Roses strike of Lawrence, Massachusetts textile workers. In 1933, children workers in Allentown, Pennsylvania sweatshops joined in a strike. Their participation led the governor's wife to join them on the picket line. The strikers there won an increase in wages and reduced hours. Children fought against their exploitation by taking to the picket line. Labor History in Two, brought to you by the Illinois Labor History Society and The Rick Smith Show.
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1: I can't get it out of my head. $127 an hour to bring scabs across a lockout line. And look, I think Eric's right. I think, you know, the contract offer that they put out as their last, best, and final was a ransom note. And this is what corporate America has been getting away with for far too long, because they know that the right has done a masterful job of pushing this idea that unions are something we needed in the old days. And, well, unions just hurt businesses and all of this nonsense. So that it's okay in this day and age to scab. You know, it's amazing to me how many nurses are scabbing, as these travel nurses, because you see these strikes that go on in hospitals across the country. They bring these scab nurses in where they're paying double, triple, sometimes quadruple what they would have paid their dedicated nurses, all because they won't take cuts or work in deplorable conditions. And this is one of these moments where, as we recognize the 250th anniversary of the country, it's time for us to maybe use these moments to think about what kind of a country we want to be going forward. The day after, Sunday, what kind of a country do we want to work towards? What kind of a more perfect union are we pursuing? And, you know, look, I guess I'm old enough to remember when being a scab was a negative. But I've read some stories of some friends who have been in whiting, you know, staying in hotels with the same people who are scabbing, and having the hotel ask the people that are defending the workers to leave and defending the scabs. It's quite remarkable where we've gone, where it's almost flipped on its head. And I think back to my grandparents, and I talk about this a lot, because I think that generation got it right. I think that generation understood what true patriotism is. I think that generation really understood what community was about. I think that generation really, to their core, understood what kind of a country we wanted to be. And that is a country that if you were willing to work hard and play by the rules, that you got ahead, that your life got better, and that work mattered. you know, I think back to Reagan, as much as I disagreed with Ronald Reagan on, you know, a lot of stuff, I got to wonder what he would think of this moment. A guy who really accelerated the destruction of labor in this country. But $127 bucks an hour. I guess I'm fixated on that. Because the guys who and women who do the work as their career, as their dedicated lives, make nowhere near that. And I got to tell you, if I'm one of the locked out people, I'm going, yeah, I'll take the $127 bucks. But that comes with a, you have no rights. That comes with, you have no say. So now you get to work in a dangerous environment with no voice on the job. That's frightening. That's a fool's errand. But I think about my grandparents, and I'll tell the story again. Look, after my mother passed away, I moved in with my grandparents. And my grandfather said to me, he goes, you don't go anywhere near that house across Caddy Corner over there. I'm like, why? You don't go anywhere near there. There would have been bodily harm. Let's put it that way. And about 10 years later, I was a union steward. I was, you know, now in the union, had kind of an understanding that maybe he thought I would understand. And I did. He said, look, you know, the guy crossed the picket line on a rail strike like 50 years ago and was completely ostracized by the community. This was a negative in those days. Yeah, everyone's got a family to feed. Everyone needs to put food on the table, keep a roof over the head. Everyone needs a job. But you don't go scabbing on someone else's job. Just like you don't go honing in on someone's wife when they're having problems. It's the same kind of relationship. And we're in a moment where it's hooray for me and the heck with everybody else, when the reality is that's a race to the bottom for all of us. So when I look at this situation, corporate America knows they can pay half the working class to murder the other half. They know that there are scabs out there who are going to cross another man's picket line. They know that there are despicable, horrible people who will do things like that. And for all the scabs who take offense to what I've said, I would love to hear your thoughts. I would love to engage on the thinking that goes into, yeah, I'm going to cross this picket line. I'm going to cross this lockout line, this picket line. I'm going to interject myself into this dispute for my profit, but also for the corporation's profit, for their leverage to keep people, well, desperate. And ultimately, it comes back, it trickles. This is one thing that does trickle down to all of us. If you wonder why it's harder to get by, if you wonder why it's harder to put food on the table and lives have gotten more expensive and standard of living have gone down, it's this. I want to hear your thoughts. Rick at the RickSmithShow.com. Thanks so much for being here. We'll see you back here next time.
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7: AP News, I'm Marcela Sanchez. President Trump will be heading to Turkey for the annual NATO summit this evening. Last year, he pushed NATO allies to spend more on defense. This year, his mission is to try to enforce those pledges. Trump also plans to meet with Ukraine's President Volodymyr Zelensky during the summit to talk about Kyiv's war with Russia. Meanwhile, in Kyiv, Russia has launched waves of missiles and drones targeting the capital. At least 11 people have been killed, with people believed to be trapped under the rubble. In Iran, mourners dressed in black have flooded into the capital for a procession as part of the funeral for the late Supreme Leader Ayatollah Ali Khamenei. An airstrike killed the 86-year-old cleric at the start of the war launched by the U.S. and Israel. In other news, AP correspondent Donna Ward reports on this week's scheduled court appearance for the man accused of assassinating Charlie Kirk.
8: A 5-day preliminary hearing is scheduled to start Monday for Tyler Robinson, the 23-year-old man accused of assassinating Charlie Kirk last September 10th while Kirk was addressing a crowd of thousands at Utah Valley University. Kirk's widow and parents are expected to be in court in Utah, and the hearing will be live-streamed. The proceedings focus on whether there's enough evidence to try Robinson for aggravated murder and whether the death penalty is warranted, which the prosecution is requesting. They say DNA consistent with Robinson's was found on the trigger of the rifle used to kill Kirk, as well as the fired cartridge casing, 2 unfired cartridges, and a towel used to wrap the weapon. Robinson has not entered a plea. I'm Donna Warder.
7: The scorching East Coast heat wave is suspected of causing at least 19 deaths in New Jersey. The state health commissioner says many of the people were found in homes with no air conditioning. More stories at apnews.com. This is AP News. Beijing has conducted a missile test, raising regional concerns. AP correspondent Charles Deledesma has more.
9: China's Navy has test-launched a long-range ballistic missile from one of its nuclear-powered submarines in the South Pacific in a rare move that's drawn protest and concerns from countries in the region. The missile carried a dummy warhead, according to the official Xinhua news agency. China last conducted a missile test in the Pacific 2 years ago, then firing an intercontinental ballistic missile, also with a dummy warhead. That previous launch in international waters was the first in decades since 1980. The 2024 launch had mirrored testing that the US does for its own ballistic missile fleet, and experts then viewed it as an assertion of China's growing superpower status. I'm Charles Deledesma.
7: More on this story at apnews.com. I'm Marcela Sanchez, AP News.
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2: From the Weatherology Weather Center, I'm meteorologist Jennifer Wojcicki. Skies will become mostly sunny here for today with a high into the upper 70s. Winds out of the northeast around 5 to 10 miles per hour, gusting as high as 20. And then for tonight, mostly clear with a low near 64. By Tuesday, sunshine, high of 85 degrees. Wednesday, plenty of blue skies and sun, and we'll see high around 86. That's your latest Chicago weather update. Currently, it's 70.
11: This is WCPT telling you that you can shop blue. With the Trump administration making over $1 trillion in cuts to Medicaid and the ACA, let's take a look at some health insurance companies that support the Democratic Party. 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This has been WCPT telling you that you can shop blue.
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14: 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Welcome back, I guess you could say. I hope everybody had a great holiday weekend, as it were, depending on how you celebrated or what you may have done. And thanks to Devin for getting us off to the races, and Maddie B, who's in this morning. So, gosh, there's a lot to talk about, and we'll cover it today. But I do want to say and make sure that hope everybody had a good weekend, and that it was a safe weekend, and that all the craziness and controversy that was going on, you know, we'll probably get into talking about that a little bit today. But let me give you a little bit of a rundown of what's happening here on the show as it relates to today's guest. On

8 hour, we'll be taking as many calls as possible. So give us a shout. But that's who's going to be with us this morning. Abbas Alaway and Rick Tivers will be with us 6:30 and 7 o'clock this morning, and then taking your calls throughout the course of the week. We've got a great lineup of folks we'll be chatting with tomorrow. State Senator L.D. Sims will be chatting with us. Dr. Chris Jones. Cliff Schechter will be joining us tomorrow. On Wednesday, our good friend Kurt Mullett will be here, and Dr. Thomas Fisher will be joining us. And then Thursday, I think Mike Nellis will probably slide in and hang out with us Thursday morning. Stephen Phillips, Kate Lincoln Goldfinch, Lieutenant, Virginia Lieutenant Governor Hashmi will be with us Friday. Our good friend Karen Byrne from True Blue Politics Podcast and Amy McDonald will be with us as well, the Foolish Optimist. So looking forward to chatting with all of our guests throughout the course of this week. And you guys can tune in and all the rest. We'll be getting your calls in and grabbing them along the way as well. And so going back to, you know, kind of the thought of the day, the question of the day might be a better, here's how I want to put this. When I was saying earlier about how everybody had a good weekend, hope everybody had a good, safe holiday weekend with all the things that were going on, the controversies and the crazies and all that. I wanted to ask a question about that, which is, what are your thoughts on the weekend, yours and others, you know, what are your thoughts about this, what would we call it, the Trump MAGA show? What are your thoughts about the Trump MAGA show that took place this weekend? What did you observe? What did you see? What did you, you know, what is your critique of it? But I want to hear your thoughts about the Trump weekend as we celebrated our 250th. Let us know. And what were your bright spots and encouraging spots? Let us know that as well. What were your thoughts of the Trump weekend, the Trump MAGA show, as I'm calling it? And also, what were your thoughts overall of the weekend? How did your weekend go? And let us know some of the bright spots, some of the encouraging spots that that you had. So we can chat about those when you call in, or we can talk about those when you text in. Either way, let us know. And you can do that also by going to our Facebook page and posting your comments there. So I'll share with you a couple of thoughts of mine. Obviously, there were some things that took place on the mall and the big party that Donald put together, and the speeches were pretty awful. I didn't watch any of them, but I did catch clips of them. This is when we come back from the first break and we bring you some Choose Views news, I'm going to talk a little bit about you know, this weekend. But this is the thing that I will say that is probably going to be, and I don't know how it'll rub some people, but it'll be something that, you know, people will ponder or think about. I'm glad that we're past it now, and I'll tell you why. Because sometimes the build up to the spectacle is more than the spectacle itself. But in this case, you know, I'm glad that we successfully got through our 250th, there's a lot of, or the celebration of it. But the other side of it is there's a lot of work to be done. And so the way in which Trump and the administration and all of his sycophants acted this week is an example. It should tell you that we have a lot of work to do. And it's not just between now and the midterms. Part of our questions last week were 200 to 250. Do we get to 300? What do we need to do to maintain we the people? And what are you personally going to do to change, to help change the narrative? Well, I think that those are the things that we have to be mindful of. What are the things that we're going to do to change the narrative? We saw a lot. There's, you know, one of the probably newly, but unfortunately, iconic photographs based on an event that took place this weekend is a sign. And I reposted this and made my statements. And that was the picture that many have seen now that's gone viral. First of all, let's back up a second. We had this this group of masked men, 400 some masked men walking around the streets of Washington, D.C.,

0: what do they call, storm, something storm, in khakis and beige mask and caps and, you know, walking around their flags. You know, they've been pimped out by the MAGA regime. That's how I'm going to say it. That's a fair thing to say. They were at Union Station telling, you know, to reclaim America, take back America, you know, their normal phrasing. And what really is the photograph that everybody's talking about, that's going to become the new iconic photograph. And some people have even matched it up on social media, showing the picture of Rosa Parks on the bus. And now we've got this young woman who was on the train, surrounded. They didn't do anything to her, but surrounded yet the same with all these, you know, guys dressed up in masks and khaki pants. And there she is sitting by herself, not alone, by herself. There's a difference. As the photograph was taken with all these guys, on their way to or on their way from Union Station. And it's already become an iconic photograph, because she sits there and calmly goes about her business, just like Rosa Parks did. And maybe that's the sign. Maybe that's one of the signs that people are going to stand strong, just like Ms. Parks did years ago, when it comes to the rights of all of us here in the United States of America. So there's a part of me that is glad that I won't say it's over, but I'm glad that we're past it, because the spectacle was worse than many people thought it would be. There was even a person who was in a parachute that you guys may have seen now, Devin. I don't know if Mike, Maddie B saw it. There's a guy or a person that was in a parachute, and it landed incorrectly, and he dropped right on the tents at the party on the mall. Yeah. And another one, I think that got stuck on a Boomatron, or whatever those things are called. The big screens. Yeah. So they had incidents that took place. I hope no one got injured. That's not that's not my point of bringing it up, but it was a spectacle. That wasn't one that was meant particularly positive for all of the country, for the maggots who were there and those who wanted to try to make it seem like it's their country only. It may have been pleasurable for them, but it wasn't a representation of the entire country, or as what we would like or have told ourselves that's what it should be. But there you go. I'm ready for us to move forward and get the work done that needs to get done, and stand strong like that young woman did, who sat respectfully and patiently and with lots of dignity on that train. So there you go. Mondays, here we are, guys. We're going to take a quick break. 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I'm Richard Chu. We'll be right back.
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3: This is an American History Minute. In early 1776, while the 13 colonies in Great Britain had exchanged hostilities against one another, the thought of separation from Great Britain was still not a widely held sentiment from the colonists. An Englishman by the name of Thomas Paine, who came to the colonies in 1774, wrote a series of letters, later turned into a pamphlet, that laid out the moral and political argument for the colonies to separate from the British monarchy and form their own egalitarian government. On January 10, 1776, Paine's pamphlet, titled Common Sense, was published and had an immediate reaction for the colonists. It was read aloud in taverns and meeting places and had a large circulation. Paine began by asking a question that few had dared to voice so plainly. Why should one man, a king, have power over an entire nation simply because of his birth? He attacked the very idea of monarchy, calling it unnatural and unjust. By the summer of 1776, the 13 colonies would govern themselves and declare their independence from the British throne. This has been an American History Minute, celebrating 250 years.
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0: All right, guys, welcome back to the show. And we'll get to these again later in the show. 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And as I said, tomorrow, L.D. Sims, Illinois State Senator, representing the 17th District, will be joining us. Dr. Chris Jones, candidate for Congress in Arkansas, and Cliff Schechter, Democratic political advisor, will be joining us. So make sure you tune in, by all means. Later today, 4 p.m., Nicholas Enrich, who was with us last week, will be at the Seminary Co-op Bookstore here in Chicago to talk about his new book, Into the Wood Chipper. It's going to be at 5751 South Woodlawn Avenue in good old Hyde Park, Chicago. So make sure you check that out. And we'll give you a reminder again before the end of the show on other shows to check out. So let's see what folks have said already this morning on the weekend. Let's take a quick peek at what's been tech. Here we go. Fortunately, I saw no footage from Washington, D.C.'s freedom debacle. On Saturday, I watched ABC's Salute to America, where they highlighted the Tuskegee Airmen, the families of the enslaved folks who built the White House and the seven most beautiful places in America. There you go. Right on, Nancy. Got together with family. Good for you. Let's see what Jim has to say. Jim at Crest Hill, the 250 celebrations for America in D.C. was nowhere near the great celebrations that took place 50 years ago in 1776, our bicentennial year. Not even close. I agree, Jim. 1,000%. You too, Nancy. Glad you guys had good times with your family, though. And I agree. It just was the word I'm going to use. It's shameful. I'm glad no one was hurt, but it was shameful. There you go. All right, a couple quick choose views news items for you guys on this July 6, 2026. The climate change case for wearing shorts to work. Old rules of office fashion make it abundantly clear that shorts aren't ever appropriate. But according to Bloomberg editor Chris Rovzar, the old rules of office fashion are overdue for an update. Rovzar points out that the resistance to shorts in formal offices is powerful, but dates back to an era long before climate change drove global temperatures to today's highs. Quote, life's too short to be so uncomfortable, he says. The idea comes as Gen Z office workers test the limits of professional fashion. Wow. Big southern cities feel the affordability squeeze. Major southern cities like Nashville and Atlanta are grappling with the cost of living spikes driven by corporate investments and the influx of affluent newcomers, according to Bloomberg. In Nashville, home prices have surged nearly 60% since 2019, while Atlanta's median home sale price has increased by 63%. Despite the population growth, wages have not kept pace. The South's 76,000 median household wage remains well below the national $84,000 average, which means that as inflation accelerates and gas prices remain high, residents and local businesses face more financial strain. And that's true. Got to increase wages. It's the balancing act. Who's hiring? The same companies investing in AI are actually the ones. You heard the claim companies are cutting staff to invest instead in AI. However, new data suggests this may not always be true. According to RAMP and Revelio Labs, which cross-reference payments to AI vendors in public workforce data, these companies that invested in generative AI with high intensity were also the ones hiring the most. These firms increased their total ranks of white-collar workers by 10.2% and their entry-level employees by 12%, a figure that calls into question the idea that AI hurts young workers most. But it's the one that needs to be reviewed. New studies tie rises in remote work to mental health woes. Remote work is taking a serious toll on workers' mental health, according to research published in the latest Science Journal. people in remote jobs reported experiencing increased instances of social isolation and mental distress, both on and off the clock. Roughly 9 in 10 workers surveyed spent their entire work days alone while also paying more visits to mental health care providers. All the negative impacts were those for those were workers who worked alone. So there you go. And then last but not least, sweltering heat upends the Independence Day celebrations. Parades, concerts, and fireworks displays were canceled across a swath of central and eastern U.S. Cities and states as dangerous heat created unsafe conditions for crowds during the July 4th holiday. In the nation's capital, the Great American State Fair was temporarily closed Friday as temperatures reached upwards of 101 degrees Fahrenheit. Organizers later canceled the National Park Service's Independence Day parade scheduled for Saturday, citing safety concerns. All right, so there you guys go. A couple of quick Choose Views news items on this Monday, July 6, 2026. So that leads me to some thoughts that I have about, as I said a moment ago, about this celebration. Many people are viewing it as a partisan takeover of our nation's celebration. We all are here to celebrate 250 years as best possible. But the semi-quincentennial faced some significant logistical issues. Obviously, political controversies were part of it, and weather disruptions, as I just mentioned a moment ago in Choose Views News. But the other part was that the events were marred by low attendance, performer dropouts, extreme heat, and partisan tensions that fractured the originally planned bipartisan festivities. But at the end of the day, as I see this and as I'm writing to this, this was an intentional. The weather can't be controlled by the administration or anyone, obviously, other than how we impact the climate. But the weather is going to be, and always has been, a factor that can affect events, sporting events, any outdoor event, even indoor events. But the bipartisan attempt that was the goal was a partisan takeover by this administration, plain and simple. And I saw it in events that took place in smaller communities. It wasn't just in Washington, D.C., where the partisan takeover and what I would say failure took place. There were other places throughout the country in communities other than Washington, D.C., that had really great celebrations that went well. And then there are ones that were partisan in their the way that they presented themselves, which is an effect or the offshoot of what the Trump administration and all of the Trump sycophants kind of wanted. When you think about it, they wanted it to be about their country, not our country. They wanted it to be about I, not about we. And we saw that on full display all of last week leading up to it. And we saw it certainly over the weekend. And it led to, you know, a lot of boycotts, and it led to a lot of individuals that did not perform. A lot of people that decided to not show up. Artist cancellations, as we saw. The technical mishaps were basically laughable. But as I see it, the controversy or the problem is this is an example of how Donald Trump is mismanaging this country, just like he mismanaged so many of his businesses. And once again, we're faced with the reality that people thought that this guy who presented himself as this great business person actually has not been that. But now he's got control of the most powerful, you know, business arsenal, military arsenal, human capital arsenal on the planet. And in those categories, particularly when it comes to business and people, he absolutely suffers greatly there from incompetency. And so during this, what should have been a wonderful weekend where everyone was inspired to our 250th anniversary with all of our flaws, what Donald Trump actually did and his party did, his entire party, yes, all of you who are trolls to this show and trolls to this station that are MAGA trolls, what he actually did is he stole from us the joy, or I'm sorry, he tried to steal from us the joy that should have been this representation of 250 years of imperfections moving toward a better place, or as they say, a better union. So my take on it is I'm glad we got past it. I'm looking forward to us working hard, rolling up our sleeves and getting the things done that we've got to get done to take back our country from these thieves. Let's take a quick break. The number is 773-763-9278. 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I'm Richard Chu. We'll be right back.
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5: From the Weatherology Weather Center, I'm meteorologist Jennifer Wojcicki. Skies will become mostly sunny here for today with a high into the upper 70s. Winds out of the northeast around 5 to 10 miles per hour, gusting as high as 20. And then for tonight, mostly clear with a low near 64. By Tuesday, sunshine, high of 85 degrees. Wednesday, plenty of blue skies and sun, and we'll see high around 86. That's your latest Chicago weather update.
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0: All right, guys, welcome back to Choose Views. If you're just tuning in, I'm Richard Chu. Thanks for being with us this morning. I got another great response in text. It says, Richard, when we went on a hike with some friends, followed by some grilled hot dogs, we talked about holidays gone by and assured each other that this too shall pass. Yeah, there you go. So, 312, appreciate that. I want to hear more from you guys. What did you do? How did you feel? What are your thoughts about how we go forward? Someone that's wanting to move us forward on a state level, as you guys know, we are really strong advocates of making sure that we take back state legislatures. And in Michigan, that's certainly a state that when they've had the trifecta, when they've held those, the House, the Senate, Secretary of State, AG, Governor, Lieutenant Governor, they've gotten stuff done in Michigan. With us this morning is a 2026 candidate for Michigan State Senate in the District 2, Abbas Alawi. Good morning, sir. Welcome to Choose Views.
1: Good morning, Mr. Chu. How are you?
0: I am good, man. I just said something, and I hope you're doing well, that I'm glad we are moving forward from the debacle that we saw orchestrated by this current federal administration. I mean that in the most positive of ways, not in a negative way. So if anybody out there saying that me and Mr. Abbas are saying that we don't love our country, wrong. We love our country. We want to see it move forward. Sir, thank you for being with us this morning. And tell us a little bit about this Senate seat that you're running from in the great state of Michigan.
1: Thank you so much, Mr. Chu, and shout out to the entire Heartland, shout out to Chicago, shout out to everyone listening nationwide. My name is Abbas, that's A-B-B-A-S. You can find out more about me at Abbas4MI.com. I'm running in Michigan, I'm running in the community that I grew up in here in southeastern Michigan. It's a newly drawn Senate district that includes Dearborn, Dearborn Heights, and a few downriver communities, Allen Park, Melvindale, half of the city of Taylor, and a part of the Warrendale area here in Detroit. Why that matters is the needs of this community are immense. This is a working class community. This is a community that includes immigrant communities, communities of color, black folks. It's also a community that is of immense political importance nationally. Every 4 years, we get the national parties coming in and pitting these working class communities against each other, against themselves, against their own interests. And too often, and I say this regretfully as a proud Democrat, too often our Democratic Party leaves communities like these behind, takes them for granted. I certainly experienced that in 2024 when a lot of the folks I'm running to represent here are directly impacted, not just by getting left behind right here at home, not just by having their costs go up, but also by our decisions about how our country uses its power globally. A lot of the folks I'm running to represent are Arab American community members who've had family directly impacted, harmed, even killed by the wars in the Middle East. And so for me, in 2024, what happened was our party left this community out to dry, and Donald Trump was all too happy to come in and yell and promise people the moon and lie his butt off and say, "Oh, I'll bring world peace if you elect me." Where was the party? Genuinely, nowhere to be found. And so why I'm running here is I think we need a politics that puts working people first, working families first, that we've got to advance a politics that starts with staying the line and being about it. And I've never taken a dime of corporate money. I never have, never will. That's how we're going to start fixing our broken political system. And the type of Democrats that we elect really, really matter, because hopefully come January 2027, we'll have a trifecta again here in Michigan. But you need leaders who are able to bring communities that the party has left behind along and do so in a way that advances dignity for everyone. And that's what my campaign is about.
0: Well, it's a definite, it's definitely a conversation that is been had for a while. If we go back to 2024, and it's certainly the general election, I should say, and it's certainly a conversation that is going to continue to happen, because I think a lot of people feel as though the Democratic Party left. Those are your words. I would say that the people feel, from what I'm hearing, that as well as that the Democratic Party didn't listen to, you know, everyday working class people, et cetera. We know the narrative now. One of the things that I'm offering to every person that is running for office on a state level or on a federal level is that's a conversation that there's truth in it. And rather than but, we have to be very careful as to not use it continually as the thing that we're stabbing ourselves with or stabbing our own party with. And the reason I say that is Republicans are not stupid politically. They pay attention and they watch for us to show our weakness in that space. They watch for us to raise our shirt up and show where we're vulnerable. And I think one of our biggest vulnerabilities right now that a lot of us are not talking about actively enough is that we got to call a timeout on self-infliction of wounds. And that doesn't mean we don't talk about what we have to do to improve. But when we talk about it from the perspective of here's how bad we are rather than how great we are, because our ideas of us are better across the board. Our ideas are better. And whether they come from a local activist like yourself who's done great work or they come from the national level, our ideas are better. So I've offered this up to everybody. At some point, we've got to send out the message. Are we going to stop stabbing ourselves or those that are on our team? Because at some point, we're going to bleed out and Republicans are going to just walk in once again and pick up the leavings because we spent so much of our time self-inflicting. What are your thoughts?
1: I hear that loud and clear and couldn't agree more. We've got to be focused on advocating for clearly articulating a really clear idea of what our vision for the big, beautiful world that we will deliver. And we've demonstrated here in Michigan that we can and do deliver when we have governing power, right? And here in Michigan, that's got to look like, you know, building on the progress that we've already been able to achieve. You know, we already got rid of the right to work in this state. What does it look like to expand the right to collectively bargain to as many workers as humanly possible in this state, for example, right? We've got to really take a look at healthcare and how, as the failures of the federal government and the failures of the big ugly bill that Donald Trump has used to kick more people off of Medicaid than is conscionable, how we can address that at the state level and make sure, regardless of what mess is happening from Washington here in the state, we're going to take care of people. We're going to make sure that folks have child care. We can achieve universal child care here in the state of Michigan if we are able to deliver a Democratic governor and a Democratic legislature. Those are the kinds of messages that we've got to be taking directly to voters. And when you go and talk to voters on the doors, and I've been going door to door in every corner of this community. Really, I mean, like that's what folks want. They both want you to stand up to the hate, the politics of division, but they also want to know. Listen, I'm glad you came to my door. It's real nice that you're here. But what can you do for me? And we've got to be clear with people about how we can materially improve their lives.
0: That's the message right there. It's I think that so many times that it's right there. It's easy, and that is what is it that we can do? I've said for the longest time. Here's what the problem is, and who created it. Here's what the fix is and how it's going to matter to you and who's going to benefit from it. It's not complicated. I think that that's what people want to know. They want to see, because to say that there's not a problem is irresponsible. You know this. And, but we state what the problem is and say, all right, but here's the fix that we're going to go after. And here's how it's going to benefit you. So when those doors are being knocked on, I've been suggesting to everyone that's running on any level, that's what people want to hear. How's this going to impact me? You know, right now, this is what it's going to do for you, and tell them. So that's my hope for so many people like you who are running, and whether it be on a state level or on a federal level, to be able to embrace that, keep that message simple, drive that message home every single door that's knocked, a flyer that's left, or press conference that you do, and people. That's what people I'm hearing are asking that is brought to them. So let me ask you this quick question, and then we'll go to a break. In the state of Michigan right now, what would you say are your top, and I know that, you know, running as a state senator, you look at this a little bit differently than a lot of people would because you have a different lens. But in Michigan right now, what are the things that are the really the core issues that you're trying to get across to people that are your, you know, everybody's got the thing that they run on. But what would you say are yours?
1: Right. Honestly, right now, Mr. Chu, top of mind for me, I'm on the ground here in Michigan right now. We've got, this is day four of a whole bunch of folks in our communities being without power. There was a big storm that happened a few days ago. And I'm especially concerned right now about our seniors. I think in general, any society is only as decent as how it treats its elders, its seniors, its veterans, people with disabilities. And I think our state and, quite frankly, our country has been woefully behind as it relates to creating a society that really prioritizes our seniors and their needs. I hear that from seniors when I go door to door, and I certainly heard that this weekend from multiple seniors who were at a loss because they genuinely still don't have power. Part of what we got to do here locally in Michigan is there is a monopoly as it relates to our utilities here in southeastern Michigan. And because of the way money moves in politics, that monopoly is reinforced and their rates can only go up. The way that the law is written is the rates keep going up and up and up. And regardless of the reliability of the grid or the lack of reliability of the grid, the rates for our seniors keep going up and they end up enduring something unimaginable, like what's happening now. We are in the wealthiest country in the history of the world. And as I was knocking doors this weekend, seniors were still without power. Of course, working families in general across this district were experiencing that same plight. And so I'm really concerned about our seniors, especially in the era of AI. We have a loneliness epidemic as it relates to our seniors. They've become more vulnerable to scams. I've been doing these AI scam awareness workshops with our seniors all across this district, trying to get good information about how much more sophisticated the scams that have been targeting them have become. We've got to take care of our seniors. That's a salient issue for me, especially after the power outages that that folks have been living through these last few days.
0: Yeah. Let's take a quick break, boss. The number is 773-763-9278. 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I'm Richard Chu talking with the boss, Alloway, who is a 2026 candidate for Michigan State Senate in District 2. We'll be right back.
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8: 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Remember that? That's the deranged and dangerous world we're in now. And we need each other in this world. The time for blame is over. It doesn't help. We cannot go into this moment allowing ourselves to be isolated from other people. 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
0: right, guys, welcome back to Choose Views. If you are just tuning in, I'm Richard Chu. Thanks for being with us this morning. We are talking with State Senate candidate in District 2, Abbas Alawaya. Thank you for being with us, sir. It's always a pleasure to talk to someone that's running for office on a state level. I have so many people realize more and more now, since we've had so much success in so many of these off-year elections, midterm elections, pre-midterm elections, also known as primaries, and of course the specials, that when we win state houses, or we have state houses in congressional, I should say legislative positions, we do so much better on a national level. And so that's kind of where we are, where we're seeing this happening. What do you think has been the reason for that, or the reasons, plural, for us doing so well? I mean, in Iowa, we did well. We did well in places that a lot of people didn't expect us, in Mississippi. You know, the list goes on where we've won state Senate and state House positions. Talk to us a little bit about your observation there.
1: Well, from my perspective, as I've been going door to door here to represent the community that I grew up in and love, there is a common theme. For one thing, before I answer your question, one of my biggest takeaways, you know, especially as a progressive who's got a heart for wanting a better world, there is nothing. Anyone who carries any kinds of biases, conscious or unconscious, go knock doors for a campaign or run for office yourself and go knock doors in your community. All of those biases fade away. They melt away when you go and see people in their homes who have just a common desire to live a dignified life. So any perceptions that you might have about one community or another, go knock on their door. They're not that different than you, really. People want the same thing. And I think that is a feeling that folks across this country have. And when they've seen, Donald Trump's Republican Party decimate our country's democratic institutions, as a matter of governing, as a matter of policymaking, I think folks are really hungry for what is it if there is no, what is the line of defense when our federal government turns against its own people, when our federal government is actively dismantling all the good of the Department of Education, all the good that can come from foreign policy institutions that are intended to build goodwill across the world, and folks are looking local, and I think that's a smart thing to do because all politics are local, and how are we going to defend our democracy if Trump weaponizes one agency after another to try and come into our communities and threaten the very fabric of our society? The answer to that is local office. The answer to that is who's on your school board and who's your mayor and who are your state representatives and state senators and who's your governor, and are those folks hell-bent on making sure that we protect our democratic institutions, that we protect the ballot box, that we don't allow the ballot box to be the battleground for a battleground upon which our federal government gets to villainize immigrants as a pretext for taking away our right to vote. I can very quickly imagine, based on how things have been going, deploying ICE agents to polling locations and saying, oh, we're here to make sure the illegals don't vote. We know that this is an attack on our very democracy. And what we've got to do is, and why we're seeing, I think, across the country, folks prioritizing elections at the local and state level is they want to protect our very democracy. It's a top issue here at local. I think there's a real need to meet the moment. And thankfully, folks are stepping up all across the country and trying to do just that.
0: Yeah, and I think that's the local piece is, using ICE as an example, Abbas, when ICE came into Chicago or into Minneapolis or into L.A. or into, Charlotte or into other places in the country, it was the local officials, whether it be the mayor of a particular city, or the county officials, here in Chicago, our aldermen and alderwomen, alders as they were referred to, they're the ones that kind of pump the brakes, if you will. And so that's another reason why just something that's so literal as ICE, being in a community, the local officials were the ones that had to step up with some assistance from the, you know, the state as well. And I know you saw that there in Michigan. Let's talk a little bit about that, the state, the balance of power is the words I'm looking for in the state of Michigan. Right now, and for the last, you know, 6-ish years, Democrats have been able to really be good leaders, but it's because we've had control of so many levers of elected office. Obviously, the governor, lieutenant governor, AG, secretary of state, House and Senate for a while. Let's talk about what it means right now to get that back or to maintain what we've got in those top offices, but then also in the state legislature. What does it mean to get back control of both chambers?
1: Yeah. Well, I mean, so right now we're looking at a map where, you know, currently the state house is in Republican control. It's led by someone who prides himself on how little work, on how little governing he's able to ensure that our state legislature does. And we've got a governor right now, and Governor Gretchen Whitmer, who's done a heck of a job, delivered on more issues than we have time to name, on civil rights, on expanding health care, on making sure that that she's delivering investments on our roads that people actually feel, making our roads safer, prioritizing safety across the board. I mean, these are real tangible changes in people's lives that they can feel. And so hopefully, you know, by the time we get to talk again, we have, you know, ensured that the governor's office, that the governor's mansion remains in Democratic control, and we take back the House, and we maintain the control of the Michigan Senate. And when we do that, there are real priorities we've got to tackle on day one. I think we've got to first and foremost look at how we're going to lower costs for people. And that reality is real. And what it's going to take is corporate accountability, especially in an era of AI where this you know, the so-called dynamic pricing is raising the costs on individuals in a hyper personalized way. We've got to regulate AI specifically, and we've got to do it in a way that is quick and that is that meets the moment, because these big tech companies are set to pour more money into our politics moving forward than we've ever seen from any industry in the history of our country. That's what the projections are saying. And so unless we get a move on this quick and make sure that the safeguards are in place to protect our young people, to protect our seniors, to protect vulnerable communities from an unregulated AI market, then we're going to be severely vulnerable as a society, I believe. Childcare is another one of those things that really needs to be a priority on day one. I've had conversations with one of our leading Democratic nominees for governor, hopefully the next governor of the state of Michigan, Jocelyn Benson, about child care. I think we have a real opportunity to advance universal child care, to invest in the care economy here locally, understanding that when we think about something like child care as not a luxury but as infrastructure, it's as essential to for folks getting to work as the roads that we all pull together our resources to make sure are working. Childcare is that. And so we need childcare as essential infrastructure in this country. And then, you know, very importantly, we've got to expand the right to organize here in this state. I happen to have worked for one of the most pro-labor members of Congress, Congressman Andy Levin, who was a labor organizer himself. That's where I cut my teeth, is in his office, staffing him on the House Committee, the U.S. House Committee on Education and Labor, and got to contribute to the PRO Act, which would expand the right to organize and bargain collectively across the country. We've got to do that here in the state of Michigan. My hope is by the time January comes, I'm part of a Senate majority of Democrats working with a trifecta that is able to deliver on all the above, including, very importantly, lowering our health care costs.
0: As well as maintaining the House, getting the House back, I should say, and out of the hands of current Speaker Matt Hall. Abbas Alawaya, thank you so much for being with us. Really quickly, how can folks find you and get involved in the work that you're doing with your campaign?
1: Thank you so much, Mr. Chu. I wish I could start every morning having a conversation about how we're going to deliver for our communities with you. I hope Hope to get to talk to you again. Folks can find me. My name is Abbas, A-B-B-A-S. My last name is Alawieh, A-L-A-W-I-E-H. You can find me on social medias, A-B-B-A-S-F-O-R-M-I, on all platforms. And my website is A-B-B-A-S-F-O-R-M-I.com. Thank you so much again, Mr. Chu.
0: My pleasure. We'll have you back on the show. Stay safe, and we'll talk with you soon, all right?
1: Thank you. All my best.
0: All right. Take care now. Guys, let's take a, well, hold on. Let's not take a quick break just yet. I gotta read this, guys. We had a really cool, comment that I just thought was awesome. I can't help but imagine, this is about the weekend. I can't help but imagine how wonderful this 250th celebration would have been if Kamala Harris were there in office, full of joy and unity. I remember the 1976 celebration and how everyone decorated their homes and felt safe and welcome to the celebrations. I try to hold on to that vision for the future. Thanks, 708. That's a really well put. To imagine that, what that would have been like. So let's do something about it. Let's do the work. Like, Abbas said, let's come together as community and let's fight together, not against each other, to make sure that we put ourselves back on track. We got to do it. We have no choice. Let's take a quick break, guys. 773-763-9278 is the number. 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I'm Richard Chu. We're going to take a quick break, and we'll be right back.
10: Would it be crazy if you packed your bags and left for a week, a month, a year? What if you left for 2 years? What if you were going far away to help in a village on the edge of the Gobi Desert, to teach children and learn a thing or two about yourself? Would that be crazy? Peace Corps. Life is calling. How far will you go?
11: Loved one owns a gun, and for a while now, you've been concerned about their behavior. They're just not acting like themselves. They've been distant. They've been unpredictable. They've been lashing out. They've been saying things that make you worried they might harm themselves or friends or family. Or you're worried this loved one might hurt you. Maybe they recently threatened someone with their gun. You know something needs to be done, and you wish more than anything you could hit pause on this situation. Well, here in Illinois, you can, with a firearm restraining order. In extreme cases, this order temporarily prevents a person in crisis from having a firearm, giving them time to heal before they do something dangerous or even deadly. If you are worried about a loved one in crisis who has access to a firearm, learn more about firearm restraining orders at illinois.gov/pause-to-heal. A public service announcement brought to you by the Illinois Department of Public Health, Brady, and the Ad Council.
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13: AP News, I'm Marcela Sanchez. A key hearing kicks off today in Charlie Kirk's murder case in Utah, where prosecutors are hoping to convince a judge they have enough evidence to try the man accused of killing him and seek the death penalty. The 5-day preliminary hearing will be the first time that Kirk's parents and widow, Erica Kirk, will be in the courtroom with defendant Tyler Robinson. European soccer body UEFA is criticizing FIFA after its decision to let U.S. forward Folarin Balogun play at the World Cup against Belgium today, despite a red card in his previous game. The penalty was lifted after President Trump asked FIFA's president to have it reviewed. Turkey's capital is preparing to welcome world leaders, including President Trump, for the NATO summit. The AP's Rita Ann Garcia has more.
14: Nearby, protesters gathered, waving banners and chanting, "Get out of our country." But inside the summit, a different power struggle is at play. Since Mark Rutte took over as NATO Secretary General nearly 2 years ago, he has spent much of his time trying to keep the U.S. committed to the world's biggest military alliance. Rutte has used outright flattery to dissuade President Trump from acting on threats to abandon NATO. Trump has long accused NATO allies for spending too little on defense. They have taken substantial steps to address those concerns, only to face fresh criticism after declining to join the war against Iran. This year's summit is being hosted by Turkish President Recep Tayyip Erdogan. His close relationship with Trump may help keep the American president at the table, but it's unlikely to mend the rifts. I'm Rika Ann Garcia.
13: Trump today will get to ring the opening bells for the New York Stock Exchange and the NASDAQ from the Oval Office, a symbolic act that reflects how he's increasingly tied his presidency to the stock market. This is AP News. AP correspondent Donna Werder reports on the Taylor Swift-Travis Kelce wedding.
15: Taylor Swift and Travis Kelce were married Friday night at Madison Square Garden. That's confirmed by Swift's publicist. Actor Adam Sandler was the officiant and Stevie Nicks performed. The witnesses, a crowd packed with sports and entertainment celebrities. Among those seen arriving for the wedding, actors Hugh Grant.
16: Hugh!
15: And Ethan Hawke.
16: Ethan!
15: Cooper Kupp of the Seattle Seahawks and sportscaster Joe Buck. There were no bridesmaids or groomsmen. Swift's younger brother Austin was her man of honor. Kelce's older brother and podcast co-host Jason was his best man. The bride and groom wore Christian Dior, and the shoes, Christian Louboutin. Once the couple was married, a just married marquee displayed outside the arena. I'm Donna Warder.
13: And I'm Marcela Sanchez, AP News.
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17: From the Weatherology Weather Center, I'm meteorologist Jennifer Wojcicki. Skies will become mostly sunny here for today with a high into the upper 70s. Winds out of the northeast are on 5 to 10 miles per hour, gusting as high as 20. And then for tonight, mostly clear with a low near 64. By Tuesday, sunshine, a high of 85 degrees. Wednesday, plenty of blue skies and sun, and we'll see high around 86. That's your latest Chicago weather update.
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1: Hey guys, welcome back to the show. Today on Live Local and Progressive, again, make sure to tune in to Joan Esposito. She'll be taking your calls and talking to retired Army Major General Randy Manner and Bobby Kogan from the Center for American Progress. Dan Schaefer will be joining Patty Vasquez this evening from 2 to 5. And Jess McElvain, Executive Director of Plainfield Pride, will be with Patty as well. So listen, you know, the podcast, a lot of people are asking me, how do I get them? Well, you go to a couple places, Spotify, Apple Podcasts, TuneIn, iHeart, YouTube, and Amazon. You can get them there and pass them on. Share, like, all that good stuff. For the folks, with the folks that you care about. We've had this gentleman on with us before, and I think that on the, I guess you could say, the heels of our country's anniversary, a lot of people were of a different mindset. I talked to a number of folks that said they were looking at this year's anniversary a little bit differently. But what, who we're going to talk to now is someone that has some words of wisdom, some thoughts about it. Rick Tivers is a clinical social worker and therapist based here in Illinois, Evanston, Illinois specifically, one of our northern suburban cities, where Northwestern University is, in case you needed a geo thing to lock into. Rick, good morning. Welcome back to the show.
2: Thanks for having me back. I'm glad we have no technical difficulties this time. Much less anxiety.
1: No, man. Deep. I'll play therapist.
2: I'm good.
1: Woosah. We're good.
2: It's all good. All good. Good to see you again.
1: You appreciate too, man. It. You too. I hope you had a good weekend, a safe weekend with family and friends.
2: Yes, it did. And I hope you did too, and your family, of course.
1: Absolutely. Absolutely. We all were dealing with the various rain that we got in the upper Midwest, which definitely created some challenges for some folks. And our previous guest was just talking about the power outages in eastern Michigan that they were dealing with. But listen, let's dive into this. I think the first question that I want to ask you is kind of a broad question that I think everybody can benefit from throughout the country and listening is I see a country that's stressed right now. I really, in all honesty, I see a country that's stressed, and on an individual level, on a community level, small community, neighborhood, and I see it on a broader scale.

0: Chicago is very muted given the weather.
1: Yeah.
0: So I see a lot of depression about how do we celebrate? How do we let go? What are we believing in even right now? And because there's such conflict amongst even those of us who can be progressive sometime.
1: Yeah.
0: So I'm not sure if that answers the question, but I'm seeing a lot of depression, anxiety about that.
1: No, and I think that, I mean, again, I'm talking to the person who's licensed in this space, but me as someone that's lived a number of years, certainly a thing that I've learned is when something ain't right, you got to acknowledge that it ain't right and then try to find ways to address it and move forward. If that means help externally, as in terms of someone that's a professional like you, we have to do that. And I think that that's a thing right now that, not to put this into politics, but because there's some political solutions, yes. I think that we have to acknowledge that the country's in pain right now. And I can tell you that that's real because even saying that almost got me choked up.
0: Yeah, there's tremendous pain. I do a fair amount of group therapy, and I'm known for it. And people crave groups because they want to feel a part of something, seen and understood. And it's not about being agreed with. A lot of people think, well, if I'm going to be in a group, if I'm going to have friendships, you better agree with me. No, part of the craving is to be desired and seen and understood. And I may not agree with you, but this is what I do know about you. That, again, reduces the anxiety. It's not just about agreeing with. I have some very close clients and friends that are opposite of me. Mm-hmm. And we can have tremendous healthy conversations because we can at least acknowledge the other person's point of view. We don't agree with it. We don't agree with it strongly. But there's enough respect, tenderness, and love where we can at least tolerate each other's differences. And I find that so rare these days.
1: What? Okay, so let's go back on the acknowledging that the group piece and then the acknowledgement piece.
0: Yes.
1: First of all, and this may seem rudimentary, but sometimes we skip past rudimentary things and we miss some basic points. But why is that so critical? Why is it important, or why do we have that desire to be part of a group, community, whatever it may be, one? And then the other part is, why is the being heard part so much more important than the being agreed with part?
0: The great questions, because the sense of aloneness can cause tremendous rumination, obsessive thoughts. We perseverate about how we're not good enough, what's wrong with us. And when we connect with someone, the isolation immediately goes down. I do a lot of work with addictions, from sex addiction, drug addiction, you name it, gambling addiction. And the number one thing I look at is this person isolated? And I'm going to say 9 times out of 10, it's based on isolation.
1: Wow.
0: That's why groups are so important and powerful. Isolation just creates a lot of our own thought process that can truly be distorted. Mm-hmm. Some of the scripts and messages we tell ourselves from childhood, from parents, that may no longer be accurate.
1: Yeah.
0: And what I really believe in solid therapeutic experience is what I call corrective emotional experiences, that your thinking may a little bit distorted. Let's look at this perspective. So I don't know if that's what you're looking for, but isolation is really, it is so damaging.
1: What about the acknowledgement part as it relates to, you know, we hear this phrase oftentimes, and I think it's sometimes overused, we can agree to disagree. Because sometimes I think that in and of itself doesn't mean you're necessarily listening to the person. You're just sort of passing along to say, okay, I'm going to get when I'll get through this because I don't really want to hear what they have to say. I see that. I think that disagreeing, having confrontation, if you will, or having an opposing thought to or pushback on our thoughts is actually healthy, because then you get to see a little bit more about yourself than maybe you realized. Am I crazy in saying that?
0: I think it's great. One thing I love about relationships and groups, for people to take responsibility. Please hear what I said. For people to take responsibility, we can see a mirror of ourselves. Mm-hmm. Oftentimes, we'll see things in ourselves through other people that we don't want to acknowledge.
1: Mm.
0: So the more reactive we are to somebody else, we look at what's that about with me. You said something I want to get back to about 30 seconds ago. I do some consulting. I did some consulting for about 4 years in a predominantly Latino, all-Black leadership group. And I'm a white man with privilege. I started off by acknowledging I'm a white man of privilege, And bluntly, I am an open, I have three kids,

0: was married to a woman for 18 years, and I'm an openly gay man married to an African-American man. When I was able to acknowledge that, trust increased because I acknowledge I'm a man of privilege and I don't get the Black experience. I'm curious about it because oftentimes leaders will go in and say, oh, I know exactly what you're talking about. No, that's so insulting and disrespectful. I want to know what you're talking about. I want to be curious about it. I want to look at my racist side that I believe we all have. Yeah. And so that opened up some healthy discussions. If I came in, I'm the expert and I know better than you. Wow. What a way of setting up a lack of trust, and so disrespectful and inaccurate.
1: Yeah, that's interesting. A short story, a friend of mine who is in the LGBTQ community, and I were talking once, this is about 8 years ago, and he walked in, like, proudly said to me, Richard, I get it now. I said, what are you talking about? He said, I get what you mean. He said, you and I could walk into a restaurant. You're a straight Black man. I'm a gay white guy. He said, and they wouldn't know that I'm a gay, that I'm gay. They know I'm a white guy, but they wouldn't know I'm gay. He said, they know you're Black the moment you walk in. He said, I got it now. It registered with him in terms of the experience. And I think the same is true for any of our communities where something might be quote unquote different from the norm or whatever the norm is perceived to be. And when we put ourselves in a situation where we have to experience difference from the norm or get out of our comfort zone, that's where the growth is. That's where the new, because you're exposed to something that you didn't know about yourself necessarily. And suddenly you go, oh yeah, wow. I didn't realize I did that or said that or felt that way. And so, okay, cool. I get it. I just, and there's so much more we can unpack. And
0: well,
1: I
0: appreciate the relationship we have with your friend. That's really beautiful. One thing that I've been trained to do with my husband is as we walk into a room, see how many people of color there are.
1: Yeah.
0: Now, as a white man, would I have done that before? Absolutely not. These days, it's part of my mode of operation.
1: Yeah. It's interesting that part there. I think it's putting yourself in a situation where you're uncomfortable forces sometimes perceived as a negative word, but it encourages you or it creates a dynamic where you have to grow. If you truly want to grow, is because you then say, all right, well, this is not what my norm is, my comfort, my privilege, which we all have, by the way, in some capacity. But it allows you to see things a little bit differently. Rick, hold your thought because we're going to take a quick break. When we come back, I want to talk about this as the overlay to how we find some growth in the country right now. 773-763-9278 is the number. 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I'm Richard Chu. Rick Tivers and I will be right back.
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1: All All right, guys, welcome back to Chu's Views. If you are just tuning in, I'm Richard Chu, and thank you for being with us this morning. Rick Tevers and I are kind of chopping it up as it relates to where we are and how we think we can do some things to move us forward. Rick is a clinical social worker and therapist based here in Evanston, Illinois, suburb north of Chicago. Rick, before we went to the break, I was talking about the importance of trying to heal our nation. I know that's a big task right now. And you said yourself that a number of people that you've talked to of late have been feeling that isolation, feeling the silo. And sometimes the silo is comfortable because it's safe, because you don't have to, well, I should say you don't have to, you put yourself in a position where you feel protected because you're in your own thoughts, your own world, and you don't have to deal with the outside stuff. We're all, you know, susceptible to that. None of us are immune to that comfort, you know, that warm, our own personal warm blanket. But what do you, what are some of the steps that you try to help people with when you detect that there's an over amount of isolation or over amount of siloism, if you will?
0: Yeah. One, to really connect to people. It's crucial. Connection in a very heartfelt, authentic way. Two, it used to be that people could look forward to things. I don't know about you, but I obsess about my weekends, my playtime, my fun. And I'm finding more and more that depression is so strong in our country that there's not a lot to look forward to. And each day and each news article creates more just unhappiness, turmoil, sense of angst. And one of the things that people deal with, both addicts and non-addicts, is a sense of powerlessness, helplessness. Mm-hmm. When I see somebody really helpless, truly helpless, not being manipulative, not a game, not just a cry for help, that's when I get scared and really sad about it. Because I've never seen such helplessness in our country, at least for the clients that I treat, as I've been seeing the last several years. It's frightening. I also help people really change their expectations. And it sounds sad, but almost...
1: What do you mean by that?
0: Very few expectations to prevent ourselves from feeling that constant sense of hurt and disappointment. A lot of people, of course, are waiting for midterms, waiting for next elections, and that's great. Yet we still need to live now. So how can we use our voice now to have some kind of impact?
1: So that expectation sometimes, I mean, that's a challenging one for so many people, because, you know, we're dreamers in so many ways. We're hopers in so many ways, and that shouldn't go away. I know you're not saying that, and neither am I. But we have to find ways to live like today. I mean, it sounds so, what's the word I'm looking for? Cliché-ic to say live today. You know, tomorrow's it's not promised, and the future's not promised, and the past is the past. I totally boggled that, or bumbled that, but
0: we get it, of course.
1: But to take advantage and really take on living today and making it as big and broad and beautiful as we can, because the future, it does, sometimes those expectations are not, they don't happen fast enough. And I think politically, that's one of the things that we kind of got in trouble with, is not looking at today and going, okay, this is today's greatness. What's going to come in the future is going to come as it comes. And politically, we probably got caught up in what the future is going to look like more than saying right now is as important as the future. I said a lot of words there, but help us through that, Rick.
0: No, this is over the weekend. We stopped by the Obama, the new Obama Center, which is just beautiful. We didn't have tickets to get inside. We walked around the campus. What I was just struck with, and I actually feel it emotional right now, there was such an attitude of remember these days, remember how dignified it was, how hopeful it was. And I thought it was just me projecting how I felt about it myself, and I acknowledge that. And we talked to several people, and there was just a sense of, oh, we miss these days. And just the environment was beautiful, and unfortunately, living in the past. And I hate talking like that, because I'm very present and future-oriented person. I hope we can help recreate some of those wonderful moments in our future. But even thinking about it, it brings up some angst. But yeah.
1: It seems as though that where a lot of that comes from is that there was a sense of we didn't feel alone. So I guess we go back to where we started in some ways. There was a sense of grand community. And I'll tell you that one of the things that really strikes me to that point about what you've said and where you really have been so special in, and that's community and or bringing together that group strength, is I played one of the clips from President Obama speaking in Ireland a few years ago, and I played this on the Friday of the opening of the library, and the numbers of people that were there that were cheering for an American president that they had nothing, no actual direct influence or impact on, but the sense of community and connection that he gave them provided them a sense of we're going to be okay. I think that those words right there, we're going to be okay, is critically important right now. And I knew we were going to have you on the show. And one of the reasons that I asked a question earlier about people's thoughts of the weekend and what were some of the encouraging points and encouraging spots is because I do believe we're going to be okay. But I know that we're going to have to get there, acknowledge that we've got issues, and then we have to come up with the plans as a community to work as hard as hell to make sure that that happens. It's not just going to happen. We have to do the work to make it happen.
0: You know, it's interesting you brought up the speech. I have a client of mine who every month or two will listen to some of Obama's recordings, especially when he gets really depressed, just to hold on to some of the past. And at first I thought it was really a joke or almost bizarre thing he was doing. It really is uplifting. It gives him a sense of where he was, where he's at now. And again, anything to help us cope and live in the here and now is something I fully support. But the here and now is very overwhelming. And sometimes I think it's fair to say just unbelievable, still unbelievable, in my opinion.
1: Yeah.
0: It feels psychotic at times.
1: No, believe me, I'm with you in that crazy car that we're in. But we, one of the things that comes to mind for me as well in terms of where we are right now is I guess I'll call it sort of prioritizing other spaces. What do I mean by that? You kind of touched on it earlier about looking forward to the weekend, looking forward to something. And I try to leave everybody with this before the end of every show and make sure that along the way during every show that I talk about, find a thing outside of you. And maybe that's the community of the park. Maybe that's the community of the gym or the community of, you know, the grocery store. Hell, I don't know. But find a third or another place or another space that brings you joy, brings you energy, that allows you to then put that back out into the universe.
0: Thoughts? Absolutely. I need some what I call mindless time. My husband and I'm pretty old, but my husband and I still love going dancing. And it's one of the few times I can get outside my world, not think about therapy, not think about our problems, and then the following morning reintegrate with the world. But I think we all need escape times. It's going to be different for each person, whether it's reading, walking, running, working out, connecting with people. I call it stupid time, where we're not focusing on our world problems.
1: Yeah.
0: And we need that. We really need that.
1: Yeah, my wife talks about that, having the stupid time in life to do certain things because of the way, you know, broadly speaking, we have so many pressures around us, whether they be the environment, whether they be economics, certainly our political and social issues and our health issues. And to be able to step away and create some of your own joy. One of the responses that I received from one of our listeners about where we would be, imagine where we would be, and if we had elected a different person as president, essentially, she was saying, this listener was saying that, you know, Kamala Harris was talking about us being more joyful. And I think that that's something that we have to be seeking right now, is more joy. But I think that we have a huge opportunity to do it in community. And that's the thing that I want all of our listeners to be able to embrace, is that we can fix this if we work together to fix it together, and that we can, and some trust to come out of our silos that we have that ability.
0: But the only part that I agree with you, but people need to develop their own community. What could look like a community for you or myself may not be that kind of community for somebody else. Because we can stereotype what kind of community is appropriate for each person. It's really an individual basis.
1: Yeah.
0: Really an individual basis.
1: That's fantastic. Rick Tivers, thanks for being with us this morning. As always, you can find him online at Rick Tivers, LSCW. He is a licensed clinical social worker and one of the best in our country. Thanks for being with us, man.
0: Richard, thank you so much. Appreciate it. Best of luck to you too.
1: All right. Talk to you soon. All right. Bye-bye.
0: Thank you. Bye-bye.
1: 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I'm Richard Chu. We'll be right back.
11: 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I look forward to speaking with you.
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16: From the Weatherology Weather Center, I'm meteorologist Jennifer Wojcicki. Skies will become mostly sunny here for today with a high into the upper 70s. Winds out of the northeast around 5 to 10 miles per hour, gusting as high as 20. And then for tonight, mostly clear with a low near 64. By Tuesday, sunshine, a high of 85 degrees. Wednesday, plenty of blue skies and sun, and we'll see high around 86. That's your latest Chicago weather update. Currently, it's 70.
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1: All right, guys, welcome back to Choose Views. If you're just tuning in, I'm Richard Chu, and thanks for being with us this morning. Thanks to Rick Tivers. I know that we could have gone deeper and deeper into the weeds on where we are right now in our country and what we're trying to work our way out of. I appreciate his time to talk with us. And, you know, one of the things that I've said in my way as your host is I want to always bring you guys the best that I've got. And in some cases that means, you know, kind of touching the third rail of where our brains are and where our hearts are when it comes to these challenges that we're going through. You know, sometimes things happen with the show that you don't expect, but things are planned as well. And one of the things that I wanted to be able to do is talk about where we are and how we're feeling about where we are, because I know that this past week and the lead up to it, as I said at the top of the show, was stressful for a lot of people. And I know that a lot of people were highly disappointed. We like to celebrate. We like the energy that comes from doing, like Rick said, doing something that makes us feel good or that energizes us or, you know, gives us something to look forward to, as he talked about, being able to see something that is a thing that we're aspiring toward. And a celebration of an anniversary is one of those things. You know, a birthday is an anniversary. And you know, all the other things that we celebrate that have happened, that we are blessed to be alive for them to happen again. And so that's part of the reason why I'm glad we were able to touch on that a little bit with Rick as it relates to what we look forward to. I said it in my own way. We have to live today. We have to make sure we are taking advantage of what's happening today. But I love how Rick, you know, kind of merged in the thinking that our past, some of those memories of the past are they're tools that we use to sustain ourselves. And I can tell you from, you know, kind of what Rick said as well, that those tools are just that. They are ones that we should use. And we have to be mindful of the moment and how we go forward. So I'm hoping that you guys got some value out of that and can take it with you, because I wasn't joking when I said I'm glad we got through the celebration. And now I want us to be able to come together to move forward to fix these problems that have been created specifically by this administration and more broadly by some of us who sort of took our hands off the wheel. That's why I think that, you know, if you think about it, that's an analogy that I use a lot. Or I have two parts of it. I said, you know, in some ways we took our eye off the ball. We got comfortable in years past, and that's not pointing fingers at anybody other than all of us. And we allowed certain things to be unattended to. So the weeds grew and we didn't have the garden that we thought we were going to have. And so a lot of people are saying we got to yank it all out and start all over. I think we have to be smart about that. We have to be delicate about that. We have to be doing it, but we have to be smart in how we, you know, we pull up those weeds, because we don't want to pull up too much of the foundation where we cause our society to crumble. That's why I'm not a huge advocate of, you know, kicking all the bums out, as the phrase goes, and getting rid of everybody on the Democratic side that may not have been performing to our liking. I think we need to maybe have them move to the back of the bus and let some other folks emerge. But, you know, if we kick everybody out, then we have nobody to replace them, then I'll tell you what will happen. And that is the Republicans will replace them with worse people. I can assure you of that. I know a lot of people think, well, no, it's true. We got to get rid of all these weak A Democrats. We need to transition. But getting rid of them whole at one time is a fool's errand. You can challenge me on that all you want, but I can tell you that if you get rid of everybody at one time, there's nothing left, and it will be replaced by something that is not as good as the less perfection that we didn't have. I can promise you that. It's been proven time and time again. Frankly, for many of us, if you look at it differently, it's math. It's scientific. It's physics. We need to have a balance so that we can transition to a better place. So some ways in which we can address that, I believe, are, as I said a moment ago with Rick, and you guys have heard me say this before, we have to acknowledge that that things are there. But as I said to a boss, we also have to make a determination at some point. We have to stop stabbing ourselves. As progressive liberal Democrats, we have to start healing ourselves by saying, yeah, we have these issues and these problems do exist and these are things that we need to fix. But to continually be stabbing ourselves and saying how awful the Democrats were in 2024 and how the Democrat, that to me at this point can be part of the problem as we try to move forward, because it gives the Republicans a sense that we're weak. And that we're more willing to come after ourselves than we are to go after them. Because here's the message, and here's part of the solution that's working right now. The Democratic folks that are running for office on any level that are doing both things. They're talking about the problems that Republicans are continuing to reinforce. They're talking about those. They're highlighting those. They're bringing those to the table. And at the same time, they're talking about solutions and how do we go forward. That, to me, is our winning strategy. It is not stabbing ourselves in the side over and over again to win some political points and to sound good to those who are saying we got to kick the bums out and get rid of everybody. Start all over. Rip it down to the... That's just a lot of work to rebuild from that point. It just is. And we can look at a natural disaster as one of our best examples of that. When everything gets torn down and destroyed, it's hell to build it back. So what we probably are going to be better at doing right now, and the reason I'm saying this this morning, this the beginning of this week, is that we've gotten through the celebration that should have been a much brighter spot for all of us, not just a select few of who Trump wants to see in his light of the real Americans, which I think is utter BS. But we have to see ourselves. We have to acknowledge, yes, that these are the problems. And we then have to say our path forward does not include destroying and tearing down and making our own party less strong by tearing it down. We start with what we have and we build from there. And I hope that people are hearing this and understand that it's not about me trying to be right in this space. It's about me trying to acknowledge that we hear each other, that we have problems. The worst thing to do at this moment is to tear it all down and think that we're going to rebuild it when the Republicans are sitting there waiting for us to do just that. They want us to cave in on each other. I'm telling you, they do. I've listened, and here's how I know that, this is not about me being right, but here's how I know that this is relevant now, is that I've listened to Republicans talk about Democrats in a way that gives me the sense that they're waiting for us to have that moment, because they're afraid of us right now. This is the thing that's the upside of this. They're afraid of our power because they know, Republicans know that when we are united as Democrats, we're pretty damn dangerous. And I mean that in the best of ways. We get blank done. Look at, and this is kind of the foundation behind why I talk about the states that have the trifecta, or that they have the dominance of political power. They get stuff done, whether it's to the harm or to the help of the community. Wisconsin's legislature blocked what the Democrats were trying to do in the executive branch because they wielded their power. Michigan, on the other hand, had the House, the Senate, Secretary of State, AG, Lieutenant Governor, and Governor's office. They got stuff done in the state. Illinois is another good example. We've had so much success. And for those who are sitting out there saying, yeah, but if you don't live here, or if you do live here, get off the sidelines and get in the fight rather than just fighting from the sidelines with the keyboard and whining and moaning. But when we have the power, guys, we get stuff done. It's a fact. The data backs it up. So I'm saying, let's not give Republicans a peek into what we're doing and yield, and then we yield power to them, and we once again be in a situation where, guess what? They fill in where our holes are with incompetent, craven, chaos-driven people. Abbas said this earlier about the Democrats didn't do X, Y, and Z. They forgot about people in the state. Well, Democrats didn't forget about people in the state of Michigan. There are areas that didn't perform well because Democrats should have done a better job of campaigning and talking about issues. I don't call that forgetting, because let's be honest, that some of those same communities were ones that were uncommitted because they decided that they weren't going to vote for Biden or Harris because of their positions on what was happening in the Middle East. Look what that got us. So it wasn't just about Democrats not, or Democrats forgetting about people. What happened is we exposed ourselves and Republicans took advantage of it. And as Abbas said, Trump came in and made all these promises, didn't get a doggone thing done in those areas. So we have to be careful to self-inflict. And I'm really hoping that on this week, starting the second half of this year, that we work hard toward connecting, we work hard toward building consensus, and we work very, very hard to be very, very clear about the objective that we must get done, and that's to take back not just the country, but the energy and the joy and the love that we so deserve. We're going to take a little bit of a break. When we come back, we'll grab a couple of calls. The number is 773-763-9278. 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When we come back, we'll grab some of your calls.
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1: All right, guys, welcome back to Chu's Views. If you're just tuning in, I'm Richard Chu, and thanks for your text messages, as well as thanks for your Facebook post, which we'll get to in a second. But let's grab a couple of quick calls. Let's go to Don in Chicago. Good morning, Don. Welcome to the show.
23: Hey, good morning, Richard. I just want to say how much I appreciate how you express what the Democrats should be doing now. I could not agree with you more. I think it is very self-defeating for us to continually attack the Democrats for not doing this or not doing that. The Democratic Party faces structural issues when we do not have a majority in either house. Yep. There's only so much they can do. Instead of us saying we need to hold our elected Democratic officials accountable, we need to hold ourselves accountable for not voting like we should have voted in 2024. If we had done our part, then we can hold the Democrats accountable once they have majority. But at this point, all we're doing is helping the Republicans by continually criticizing Democrats for not fighting this and not fighting that. We have a big tent, and we have a lot of different constituencies that we have to try to represent.
1: Yeah.
23: And that's not as easy. That's just not an easy task to do. So we need to stop it, quit it, criticizing the Democratic Party.
1: Don,
23: I appreciate you.
1: No. Stay with us for a second. I'm not saying this, y'all, for me to be right. I'm saying let's look at what's relevant, what's going to get the job done as a team. If we're calling ourselves a team, and I use a sports analogies oftentimes because they come quick to mind, but an organization that's not a sports team, but a business organization, if everybody on that team is constantly fighting with each other, you're not getting anything done to move the agenda forward. Any championship team, at some point, if they're fighting, in the locker room behind closed doors, and they're fixing their problems, and they're coming out and they're whipping tail. That, to me, is where we have to be right now. We have to, we fix the structural issues, but we fix them in private. And a lot of people that want to just have our business in the street, and some people have said to me, Don, oh, that's that old school talking about. No, it's kind of common sense to understand you fix those problems and then you come out as a unified front. And here's what's interesting. The Republican Party right now, the fracturing is because they're fixing their problems in public, right? We're seeing the openings as Democrats. And guess what the smart candidates are doing that are running? They're attacking that. And guess what they're doing, Don? They're winning. They're not attacking themselves. So,
23: I couldn't agree with you more, Richard. Couldn't agree with you more.
1: Call me crazy, Don. I just want to
23: continue to encourage you because I think the commentary you're making is very much on point. When I listen to some of these talking heads that call themselves Democrats or Democratic supporters, it's hard for me to differentiate them from Republicans with some of the commentary they make on the Democratic Party. So I appreciate you.
1: No, I appreciate that, Don. I hope you guys had a good, safe holiday weekend. Did you have the grill going or were you just did you take it easy?
23: No, I had the grill going. And of course, I listened to the speech of Frederick Douglass. I always listen to that. I like the way James Earl Jones delivers that speech. So it's always a time for me to be reflective on where we are in this country. So it was a restful day. Yes.
1: Good for you. Well, Don, thank you for your contribution to the show. We appreciate you. Stay safe, and we'll look to hear from you again soon, okay?
23: Will do, Richard. Have a good one.
1: You too. Bye now. All righty. Let's go to Ernie. Ernie from Chicago. Hey, Ernie, good morning and welcome to the show.
2: Yes, sir. Thank you for taking my call. I've listened to this show for quite a while, over years. And what bothers me the most is all the talking and the beautiful words that everybody says. But what's the solution? And just use immigration as a situation. Okay, close the borders. Okay, well, what are you going to do after that? I haven't heard either party, and they're both to blame all these years of not putting forth a plan for legal immigration and what this country is going to face down the road. Europe has faced it because their populations are not growing, so they have people coming in to do the work. So how are we going to assimilate those workers that we're going to need in America to work in hospitals and nursing homes and or whatever it is?
1: Well,
2: how are they going to
1: Let me ask you this question. Let me ask you a question in all fairness. I don't disagree with you in terms of we talk about it and then, but the goal is let's talk about it in a direction to fixing it. If we use immigration as an example, I don't know a singular answer, but I do know that the problem isn't something that is going to be fixed in a vacuum. It's something that we have to collectively resolve. But I want to know what you think the solution is. If you say immigration, I mean, we're all part of the solution, Ernie. So what do you think is the solution? And we may not have time to talk about it when it comes to immigration.
2: First of all, everybody has to agree that there has to be legal immigration and what it should look like. Then the next question is what, and this will sound horrible, what kind of people or prospective people are we going to have come into this country? And some of them are really hard. Oh, they're really hard working. And the people that come in from Mexico or whatever for landscaping and doing it, where I live in Chicago, those guys are working hard and everything else. Okay. But it'll reach a point where you don't need any more of those people. You're going to need those people, like I said, in care centers. Okay. So you're going to let more those people come in that are going to cut grass, or are you going to need somebody else?
1: Well, Ernie, let's try something real quick. And all due respect, I try not to refer to folks as those people, because that in and of itself that creates a dynamic where the others are, and then fill in the blanks.
2: I agree with you. I'm sorry.
1: No, that's okay. I just, you know, when I hear that, I'm not singling you out, Ernie. Don't take that the wrong way. I'm just saying.
2: I work with Mexican people all the time at where I volunteer for school for reading. And yes, they're beautiful, wonderful people. Just like there's nice people all over the world. And there's also, that's a different subject. But yeah, but let's stick with this is what happens. Let's stick with the immigration problem. Okay, how many people are you going to let in? What kind of, just leave it with jobs. What kind of jobs do we need? And I listen to what other countries, how they analyze prospective people to come in and do jobs. Well, what can you do? What jobs are that we do we need in our country?
1: Well, I think it's a combination of the jobs that are needed based on the economic and requirements of the country. I think that's a part of it. And again, like I said, I know we're going to solve immigration in the short time that we have. I think it's a planning issue, but it's also we've got to acknowledge the fact that there are a large number of people in our country that are very, very racist, sexist, and biased. And they've stated it, starting with Donald Trump and many others, that they don't want people from certain places coming to the United States. And I think that right there is the starting point of the fix. We've got to get rid of that kind of thinking, that kind of talk, that kind of leadership. If we don't acknowledge, I'm driven down on acknowledgement. If we don't acknowledge that exists in our country, we aren't going to ever fix immigration, because a lot of the people who are in those roles that are making those statements, they themselves are one generation from being descendants of immigrants in the United States. So we have to stop that language. We have to get rid of people. If you want to talk about getting rid of people, we have to get rid of people who stake those kinds of things, because that in and of itself is destructive to the fabric of the country. And then look at our plan towards going forward based on what the economic and social requirements are of the country. That's where I think we have to start. Without that, we just keep giving the same people in office, saying the same things about we've got to close the borders, we've got to get rid of these people, we can only let certain people in the country. I think that's insane. So
2: respectful.
1: Yeah.
2: What is your solution? Let's make it real simple. I'll agree with everything you said. Except, what's your plan for the economic and having people come in to our country? What's your immigration policy?
1: Well, I can't denote that in the short amount of time that we have. But what I will say is, I'll go back to what I just said, is we have to stop making people feel unwelcome that are coming to the country for whatever reason they're coming for, as it relates to the many people may be coming from a poverty ridden country. They may be coming from political torment and they're trying to find refuge. So that's why this is a big conversation. But we also have to remember, Ernie, immigration to this country is not just from the southern border. There are people who migrate to this country from the northern border and by boats and planes that come in to different parts of the country. It's not just folks that come from brown countries from the south. So again, we have to stop this isolation bias thinking about where people are coming from and what they're bringing, because there's a bunch of people that have come from parts of Europe that could fit the same narrative. But to fix that, we have to start acknowledging that there are people who are racist, sexist, and biased towards immigration in the first place. Without acknowledging that, we can't fix the problem, I believe. So there you go. Ernie, thank you for your call this morning. Thanks for your passion on this topic. And I stand on that, guys. We have to acknowledge that racism, that sexism, that bias exists from the highest offices in the country. And until we acknowledge that exists, fixing it is just a constant, wheel of talking about hate, talking about the others, talking about them, those people. Nah, we aren't going to fix it until we acknowledge that that's part of the problem, candidly. So that's my observation. I'm not saying that's a fix. I'm saying that's my observation, to be perfectly clear. But we'll keep on this conversation. Guys, listen, find your joy. Let's work hard the second half of the year to get some things done that we've not gotten done, that we want to work together to get done. And I promise you, if we stay focused on that, we will see some things move in a better direction. It's on us to fix this, not any single individual. Stay tuned for the Stephanie Miller Show. And remember to take a deep breath and make your life count. We'll see you tomorrow.

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9: AP News, I'm Marcela Sanchez. A key hearing kicks off today in Charlie Kirk's murder case in Utah, where prosecutors are hoping to convince a judge they have enough evidence to try the man accused of killing him and seek the death penalty. The 5-day preliminary hearing will be the first time that Kirk's parents and widow, Erica Kirk, will be in the courtroom with defendant Tyler Robinson. European soccer body UEFA is criticizing FIFA after its decision to let U.S. forward Folarin Balogun play at the World Cup against Belgium today, despite a red card in his previous game. The penalty was lifted after President Trump asked FIFA's president to have it reviewed. Turkey's capital is preparing to welcome world leaders, including President Trump, for the NATO summit. The AP's Rita Ann Garcia has more.
10: Nearby, protesters gathered, waving banners and chanting, "Get out of our country." But inside the summit, a different power struggle is at play. Since Mark Rutte took over as NATO Secretary General nearly 2 years ago, he has spent much of his time trying to keep the U.S. committed to the world's biggest military alliance. Rutte has used outright flattery to dissuade President Trump from acting on threats to abandon NATO. Trump has long accused NATO allies for spending too little on defense. They have taken substantial steps to address those concerns, only to face fresh criticism after declining to join the war against Iran. This year's summit is being hosted by Turkish President Recep Tayyip Erdogan. His close relationship with Trump may help keep the American president at the table, but it's unlikely to mend the rifts. I'm Rika Ann Garcia.
9: Trump today will get to ring the opening bells for the New York Stock Exchange and the NASDAQ from the Oval Office. A symbolic act that reflects how he's increasingly tied his presidency to the stock market. This is AP News. AP correspondent Donna Werder reports on the Taylor Swift-Travis Kelce wedding.
11: Taylor Swift and Travis Kelce were married Friday night at Madison Square Garden. That's confirmed by Swift's publicist. Actor Adam Sandler was the officiant and Stevie Nicks performed. The witnesses, a crowd packed with sports and entertainment celebrities. Among those seen arriving for the wedding, actors Hugh Grant.
12: Hugh!
11: And Ethan Hawke.
12: Ethan!
11: Cooper Kupp of the Seattle Seahawks and sportscaster Joe Buck. There were no bridesmaids or groomsmen. Swift's younger brother Austin was her man of honor. Kelce's older brother and podcast co-host Jason was his best man. The bride and groom wore Christian Dior. and the shoes, Christian Louboutin. Once the couple was married, a just-married marquee displayed outside the arena. I'm Donna Warder.
9: And I'm Marcela Sanchez, AP News.
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6: From the Weatherology Weather Center, I'm meteorologist Jennifer Wojcicki. Skies will become mostly sunny here for today with a high into the upper 70s. Winds out of the northeast around 5 to 10 miles per hour, gusting as high as 20. And then for tonight, mostly clear with a low near 64. By Tuesday, sunshine, high of 85 degrees. Wednesday, plenty of blue skies and sun, and we'll see high around 86. That's your latest Chicago weather update. Currently, it's 72.
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4: This is WCPT telling you how you can shop blue. 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Full House. 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Now, Nestle stopped giving to politics in 2020, where 71% of their donations went to Democrats. 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And out of all their political donations, 77% of General Mills' political donations go to Democrat candidates and causes. 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
2: Stephanie Miller.
1: Yeah, get on, get in, do it. Uh-oh, Chris, this is what happens when we try to sport the sports.
0: I don't sport.
1: Oh, Brian, love you, Steph, but here's the correct information on the something World Cup situation. Also, Messi was not given a red card in a similar situation. And then you just told me that apparently we have to, if you don't have the rights, you have to play music over, music. Even if you talk about the World Cup. So go ahead, say what the situation is.
0: Okay,
1: la,
0: so.
1: La, la, la, la, la, la, la, la, la, la, la, la, la, la, la, la, la, la. See, we can't talk about it anyway. We don't have the rights.
0: Right, okay.
1: You don't have the rights. You have to cover it.
0: Well, Only one of our affiliates doesn't have the rights.
1: Okay. All right. Well, to that affiliate, we say, la, la, la, something, red card, Trump cheating, World Cup, FIFA. It's weird on Millennial Dude Day that we're not really sporting the sports correctly.
0: Neither one of you.
1: We have so much testosterone in here. Okay.
0: What were you going to say?
7: I mean, I did manage to watch the game yesterday for Mexico. Between England and
0: and Mexico lost.
7: Yeah,
1: Mexico lost. Mm-hmm.
0: Yeah, that was in Mexico, right?
7: Yes, it was.
0: Oh. Yeah, so that sucks.
1: I was going to say si se puede, but I guess
0: that would not be appropriate.
1: No, they couldn't. That was yes, we can. No, they couldn't. All right, I don't know how to say that.
0: Oh God,
1: Rich,
0: don't ever do that again, please.
1: What's the opposite of si se puede?
0: I have no idea, but don't do that.
1: No, they can't. Okay, Richard in Texas. Hi, Richard.
8: Yeah, hi, Stephanie. Thank you for letting me promote my Aunt Minnie. I would your listeners to Minnie Fisher Cunningham, my aunt. I was 9 when she passed away. She was instrumental in getting the 19th Amendment passed. We just started an endowment in her name at SHSU here in Huntsville. Sam Houston State University.
1: Okay.
8: I would encourage your listeners to Google Minnie Fisher Cunningham.
0: Okay.
1: All right.
8: She was instrumental in getting the 19th Amendment passed.
0: All right.
1: Well, fantastic. Yeah. Thank you. We appreciate it. Sam, on Mondays, we get to do a flushing of the phone lines. There's sometimes sediment that is good for her. And what? Sometimes calls get a little local
0: She was instrumental in getting the 19th Amendment
1: passed. Yes, that's fantastic.
0: Joy.
1: Okay. We sometimes get local calls that have to do with where something is in relation to the Piggly Wiggly, and that's, all right. We are a national show that does very important jokes. Rude Pundit joins us next.

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1: From the Weatherology Weather Center, I'm meteorologist Jennifer Wojcicki. We'll see mostly sunny skies here this afternoon with a high into the upper 70s. Winds out of the northeast are on 5 to 10 miles per hour, gusting as high as 20. And then for tonight, mostly clear with a low near 64. By Tuesday, sunshine, high of 85 degrees. Wednesday, plenty of blue skies and sun, and we'll see high around 86. That's your latest Chicago weather update. Currently, it's 72.
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11: There's only one way to actually handle this seriously. It's to tax the f***ing s*** out of them and jail the criminal billionaires. And there's a lot of criminal billionaires and that criminal trillionaire. Okay, that's what you got to do. The problem never was immigrants. It never was trans people. It was never black people. It was never any minority community. It was always the billionaires. They were always the problem.
3: Kyle Kulinski, our favorite potty mouth.
12: Yes.
3: Hooray.
12: I always have to beat him.
3: We're getting used to Sam's booming. I said he's like the Metro North train conductor. He's very loud. He's like, 30 seconds! Next stop, Yonkers! Okay. Because look, that was a New York joke for this guy.
12: Yeah.
3: This guy here.

0: I am here with Peter Galluli, the CEO of The Wellness Company. This is a very exciting. I just filled out my form, Peter. I'm so excited. Tell us about The Wellness Company.
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0: Wow. I can see why this is taking the country by storm. You know, obviously the radio business, when I started getting a sore throat or losing my voice, that's my business. And one of the things in there is a Z-Pak, which always works like magic for me. But talk about, like, what's in your kit.
1: 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It is a prescription pack that has antivirals, antiparasitics, and antibacterials. 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Amoxicillin, ivermectin, fluconazole. There's 8 prescriptions in total in that kit, and it covers over 30 conditions. 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
0: 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That is a party.
10: Yes, it is.
0: Yes. Karen in Chicago, hello. But not till Karen gets here. Now it's a party.
10: Now it's a party.
0: Yeah. All right.
11: I can't wait to hear Paula. Oh, my gosh. This whole thing with FIFA, I'm sorry. It is such an embarrassment. What?
0: Like everything.
11: It's so on brand, though. This party, Donald Trump, do not believe in rules. They don't believe in laws. So, of course, it totally tracks. But what an embarrassment. And I don't know, you know, if the U.S. team has come out and said, look, you know, that was the wrong call. I don't think that they can do anything at this point. But it's just such a national embarrassment.
10: It is.
0: He is a lifelong cheater at absolutely everything. 58 minutes after the hour, Paula Poundstone coming up.
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15: AP News, I'm Marcela Sanchez. The Belgian Soccer Federation wants an explanation from FIFA about the decision to let U.S. forward Valeron Balogun play at the World Cup despite getting a red card in his previous game. The penalty was lifted after President Trump asked FIFA's president to have it reviewed. Belgium will take on the U.S. later today for a spot in the quarterfinals. A week-long preliminary hearing for the man accused of killing conservative activist Shirley Kirk will begin later this morning. Prosecutors will aim to show that they have enough evidence against Tyler Robinson to proceed to a trial. The 23-year-old is charged with aggravated murder in the September 10th assassination of Kirk on the Utah Valley University campus. Kirk's parents and his widow, Erica Kirk, will attend the hearing. In Iran, mourners flooded the capital for a procession as part of the funeral for the late Supreme Leader Ayatollah Ali Khamenei. The AP's Charles de Ledesma reports many of the mourners were calling for Trump's death.
16: Khamenei's flag-draped coffin and those of members of his family killed on February 28 were on a truck decorated to resemble the ornamental grating that surrounds the shrine of an imam. The truck crept through the crowds, who reached out to touch the grating. Some threw scarves and other items for attendants to brush against the coffin, a common practice in Iran, seen as a blessing. Attendants sprayed misted water across the crowds to cool them in the high summertime temperatures. The massive turnout, encouraged by Iran's theocracy as a sign of strength, comes as it negotiates with the U.S. over a permanent end to the war that killed the 86-year-old cleric. I'm Charles Ledesma.
15: Trump rang the opening bells for the New York Stock Exchange and the NASDAQ from the Oval Office today. More information at apnews.com. This is AP News. The satirical news site The Onion is planning to send $100,000 to families of the victims of the Sandy Hook Elementary School shooting. AP correspondent Donna Border has more.
17: The news site The Onion is all about satire, and it's hoping that comedy will help the families of those who lost their lives in the Sandy Hook Elementary School shooting. The Onion has been trying to buy InfoWars, Alex Jones's conspiracy platform that was forced into bankruptcy after he claimed the 2012 Sandy Hook shooting was a hoax and was ordered to pay more than $1 billion to the victims' families, money the families have yet to receive. Now The Onion has launched a webpage that's a parody of Jones's conspiracy platform, and it plans to give some of the revenue to families of the 20 first graders and six adults who lost their lives at the school in Newtown, Connecticut. I'm Donna Warder.
15: 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I'm Marcela Sanchez, AP.
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18: From the Weatherology Weather Center, I'm meteorologist Jennifer Wojcicki. We'll see mostly sunny skies here this afternoon with a high into the upper 70s. Winds out of the northeast around 5 to 10 miles per hour, gusting as high as 20. And then for tonight, mostly clear with a low near 64. By Tuesday, sunshine, high of 85 degrees. Wednesday, plenty of blue skies and sun, and we'll see high around 86. That's your latest Chicago weather update. Currently, it's 73.
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5: The professor of political science and women's and gender studies at Brooklyn College and the Graduate Center of the City University of New York and author of Sex Is As Sex Does, Governing Transgender Identity. Yeah, Paisley Kura.
6: When we're talking about transgender, I know it's a very big blanket umbrella statement, but when we're in this subject matter, how will we define it?
7: When it comes to transgender athletes, the policies basically address the people's transition in relation to hormone levels, or the policies that the sports associations are addressing. The legislation that the Republicans have passed are just about whether someone is transgender or not, and that anybody who's transgender is just automatically, in much of this legislation, barred from participating. So the sports associations are have a much more sophisticated approach in terms of looking at, like, making sure that the policies are as inclusive as possible, and no one has an unfair advantage.
4: 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Because facts matter.
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12: This portion of the show brought to you by me. 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
14: You did.
12: 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Make your plan with Chapter now. 54 minutes after the hour, Patriot Paula Poundstone will be here on a pogo stick presently.
14: I wonder if she's bringing her pogo stick.
12: I wonder if she took PPP money. Just kidding. Okay. I'm just on a P theme. All right. Mike says, the more I look at pics last night of the bicentennial celebration, we've been talking about that all morning, the angrier I get that Trump ruined the 250th celebration the Smithsonian had been planning. He robbed us all of a once-in-a-lifetime event. The fact that he was president during this is just...
14: I mean, Ford wasn't the best president, but he was president during the bicentennial,
12: right.
14: And it was...
12: Right. And I took that, being from a Republican family, I took that rather unfortunate picture with him.
14: Yes, you did.
12: So that's why I don't like Ford, because there's somewhere a picture of a prepubescent me.
14: Oof. With your original nose.
12: Yeah. Oh, and that, like, link from Mod Squad hair and some, I think I was wearing, like, a green halter dress. Really
14: you
12: awful.
14: You never take really good pictures awful. In green. Have you noticed that?
12: I know.
14: Green
12: and it's
14: pashminas.
12: It must be because I hate myself. Why do I hate myself?
14: I don't know.
12: Oh, with Cher. I had a once-in-a-lifetime opportunity to get a picture with Cher, and I was wearing, and not just a wrinkly green pashmina.
14: Yeah.
12: Do we have the wreck of the green pashmina? Just for the, because Sam is going to need to be brought up to date on Stephanie Miller lore, which is, which is quite prolific at this point.
14: Well,
12: this string of my embarrassments.
14: Wrecking
12: right?
14: The lime green pashmina.
12: Okay. Right. We're calling audibles.
14: We are.
12: Okay. Do we get it? Don't do a red flag on the play. We're calling audibles.
14: Well, then I'll have to call
12: on the field.
14: Trump to get the red flag taken care of.
12: Right, of course.

0: Rocky Mountain, Mike. You are a full-time scamp.
1: That song is like very short compared to the original.
0: The original is 47 days long, as all songs from the 70s were.
2: Yeah.
0: They're very long stories. Yeah. Okay, Seth, Homo of Hope, hello.
3: Hello, homos and millennials. So first in housekeeping, millennial Sam, welcome to the show. And if you, have a screenplay in the trunk of your car, please don't mention that. Just yourself. I'm not sure of your parentage, but you look like you could be my husband's son. So you're very handsome.
0: And great.
3: Nurse John, thanks for being there.
1: Yeah. Thank you, Sean.
3: So two things. Number one, you know, Trump talking about him speaking during the fireworks like being at Normandy.
0: Yes.
3: It's the same as him saying not getting an STD in the 80s was his personal Vietnam.
0: Right.
3: Everything is about him. Yeah. And yes, I was in New York City for the bicentennial, and it was so exciting. You could just feel it. It's the energy, everybody in the streets.
0: Yep.
3: And this just feels like bad trumpet.
0: Yeah. Yep. Hopefully you knew that wasn't about being bisexual. The bicentennial isn't. Seth gets confused. All right, Paula Poundstone next.
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6: AP News. Good morning, I'm Ed Donahue. The Belgian Soccer Federation is demanding an explanation from FIFA after Team USA forward Flo Balogun was allowed to play at the World Cup despite getting a red card in his previous game. The decision forcing Balogun to sit out tonight's game with Belgium was overturned.
7: They made the right decision because, number one, it wasn't a foul. And you want to see a game with your best players. You don't want to say, how would you feel if I took, Messi out? Look, you know, he ran into somebody. Or we took Ronaldo.
6: President Trump says he didn't force FIFA President Gianni Infantino to make this decision.
7: How do you penalize him for a game that hasn't been played yet? It's very unfair. You can't do that. So, yes, I asked for a review by FIFA. I spoke to a man who's highly respected. And by the way, whose level of respect has gone up tenfold.
6: President Trump rang the opening bells for the New York Stock Exchange and the NASDAQ from the Oval Office. The president was asked about talks with Iran.
7: We're going to win one way or the other. We're either going to make a deal or we're going to finish the job. Okay? And it won't be tough to finish the job. I'd rather make a deal because I don't want to affect 91 million people. We can knock down their bridges in 1 hour. We can knock out their energy supply.
6: Mourners dressed in black flooded into Iran's capital for a procession as part of the funeral of the late Supreme Leader Ayatollah Ali Khamenei. A police officer responding to a 911 call about gunshots at a home in Ohio was shot and killed. County Sheriff Tom Ballinger says the suspect and two other people also died.
8: Our dispatch center received 911 call of some type of disturbance and shots fired. Officers responded to the area and immediately started taking fire.
6: This is AP News.
2: Prince Harry's UK trip is sparking a media buzz.
9: King Charles III's strange son is travelling to the land of his birth for a series of charity engagements that begin Tuesday. But for most royal watchers, that's just background noise. For the past 10 days, British tabloids and news broadcasts have been filled with speculation about whether Harry's wife, Meghan, will accompany him and, more importantly, whether they'll bring their two children, Prince Archie and Princess Lilibet, so they can finally get to know Grandpa Charles. But everything's up in the air as Harry seeks to arrange protection for his family after a government meeting refused to authorise taxpayer-funded security. Charles de Ledesma, London.
2: Ceremonial fireworks in Pamplona kicked off Spain's running of the Bulls Festival. It's the 100th anniversary of the publication of Ernest Hemingway's The Sun Also Rises that put Pamplona on the map. I'm Ed Donahue, AP.
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11: From the Weatherology Weather Center, I'm meteorologist Jennifer Wojcicki. We'll see mostly sunny skies here this afternoon with a high into the upper 70s. Winds out of the northeast around 5 to 10 miles per hour, gusting as high as 20. And then for tonight, mostly clear with a low near 64. By Tuesday, sunshine, high of 85 degrees. Wednesday, plenty of blue skies and sun, and we'll see high around 86. That's your latest Chicago weather update. Currently, it's 75.
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0: When you have a president of the United States who is focused on making money for himself, that corruption leaves us all worse off because it means he's picking favorites, not based on what benefits the American people, but what benefits him and his children.
1: Thank you, Patriot Josh Shapiro.
2: Yes.
1: Christopher, what? Who said, I cannot celebrate America's 250th birthday, but I will cheer the restoration of our democracy when it happens with everything in my heart. Who said that?
3: Fred Flintstone.
1: No, Patriot Paula Poundstone said that. Patriot Paula Poundstone, who frequently on a pogo stick...

0: Hi, Patriot Paula Poundstone, who frequently on a pogo stick preaches about patriotism.
1: I do a two daily video series. One is a countdown till November 3rd.
0: Yeah.
1: And for some stupid reason, I don't know what I was thinking.
0: Yes.
1: I started from the very beginning saying, I will add a pogo on my pogo stick every day until we take back the House and the Senate.
0: Yes.
1: So let me tell you something. We got to take back the House and the Senate.
0: I know. I saw this. I saw this, Patriot Paula Poundstone. You said, for those of you watching my countdown videos on YouTube, there appears to be a lot of you, although I'm doing I'm doing better than Trump State Fair. Well, that's a high bar.
1: Yeah.
0: You're missing pogo sticking.
1: Yeah.
0: Paula Poundstone on a pogo.
1: I pogo stick every night. Yeah. Boy, you know, I'm so happy to be here. Thank you for having me. However, there's only a few more days of the Great American State Fair.
0: Yes.
1: And, you know, I'm sorry to be here instead of there.
0: Yeah.
1: There's a baptism pool, Stephanie.
0: Dana Goldberg and I talked about some shows early on in my stand-up career where there was literally like maybe two or three people, you know, and you just go sit in the chair like next to them. That's what the State Fair looks like.
1: Yeah.
0: Have you had those gigs where it's like three, two people?
1: Where you had to do, well, not when I was selling tickets to them.
0: I did. There were some rough nights at Yuck Yucks for me, let me tell you what.
1: I'm up to, I can pack a front row.
0: Yeah.
1: Doesn't matter the size of the venue, man. I can pack a front row.
0: I meant before you were Paula Poundstone, Patriot on a pogo stick.
1: I have had on open mic nights, I remember in San Francisco, they would make you go on in the middle of the night when there was like, well, there'd be two people.
0: Yes.
1: And I'd go, let's call it quit. No, you don't get another slot if you don't go on
0: this
1: now.
2: And those two people were really, really drunk.
1: Yes.
0: Yeah, I meant pre-famous Paula Poundstone before Robert.

0: A lot of times, by the way, you may even be following somebody who isn't well known, but they're doing their very best.
1: Right.
0: Whatever they, right?
1: Damn
0: and
1: them.
0: You're in there thinking you might try out that thing about nipples. just gonna run it up the flagpole tonight.
1: And I like nipples. Go ahead. What is it? Can you do the nipple material for me?
0: I don't really. Okay. I just think nipples is a funny word.
1: I do too. And now we're in the era of American justice where nipple is frequently mentioned. There was the nipple material was discussed in situation regarding the Epstein files.
0: Absolutely right. Yes. How could I
1: Should we release
0: about
1: the
0: that?
1: Nipple?
0: They went. They, you know, when they were discussing, defense. And military stuff, they were just on, what was it, WhatsApp or, right?
2: Yeah.
0: They were not
2: Signal.
0: Even on.
2: Signal.
0: Right.
2: Yeah.
0: That's what it was, yeah.
1: Yeah.
0: But when they discussed the nipple
1: material,
0: they went right into that situation room.
1: Yeah. And I'm also a nipple aficionado, but
0: I'm surprised you weren't called in on that.
2: Yeah.
0: You're so dedicated to this.
1: Thank you.
2: You did have your WhatsApp on.
1: I would have showed up, party hats out. My high beams on, I would have been there, like Patriot Paula Poundstone.
0: You would have pogo sticking.
1: Yeah, to preach.
2: Pogo sticking helps with the nipples.
1: About party hats.
2: Yeah.
0: Boy.
1: Okay. A federal judge rejected Trump's request for more time to respond to E. Jean Carroll's demand for the $5.8 million she won in a civil lawsuit against him. District Judge Lewis Kaplan denied the request in a one-sentence order. I just like, we're down to that. Just, pay up, bitch. Is that what I don't know if that's what the order said.
2: Words to that effect.
1: So he has now what? He must reply by July 7th. But
0: who is that district judge? Who?
1: Lewis Kaplan.
0: Yeah, because he had already gone before Gabe Kaplan.
1: Yeah, and that how'd that go?
0: He said pay up. He said pay up.
1: Did he?
2: Yeah.
1: Did
2: he said welcome back.
1: No, he said up your nose with a rubber hose.
0: Oh yeah,
1: I'm almost certain.
0: Yeah, you're right. I forgot about that phrase.
1: That was that ruling.
0: Do you know when I was in high school and I would watch that show, it would just depress the heck out of me because I felt so immature. I'm looking at these high school students. And
1: who are like 50.
0: You never see a parent. That's what.
1: They looked, maybe 47.
2: Especially Epstein.
0: Exactly. Yeah. And not too many years later, right? And I was a young adult. I'm in line at a grocery store. Uh-huh. And the actor who played Epstein was in front of me. And I'm like, oh, for God's sakes, he was 40 when he played the role. That's exactly what I'm like.
1: Wait, I don't know why we stumbled into this on Friday. Is how come all the girls on? What was the show? Family? How come they all lived at home until they were like 53? Yeah. I don't understand. Remember they were all on the staircase? You're like, isn't that one like, okay, on Social Security? I don't, what's happening?
0: Well, to conserve money.
1: Yeah.
0: Yeah.
2: It was the 70s.
1: Remember, we have a welcome back connection. The one time Jim Ward was sick and couldn't come in and do voices. How did we find that guy?
2: Jim Ward sent him.
1: Oh, thanks, Jim. Mm-hmm. So he said, well, I do Horseshack. That was the only impression he did. And we were like,
0: he did that?
2: Yeah. Oh, Mr. Cutter.
1: I was like, well, if there is a call for that impression, we will definitely let you know.
0: I took a Rorschach test one time, but I misunderstood. And so I kept looking at ink spots going, oh.
1: You are a delightful little scamp. Do you know that? Okay.
0: So I interrupted. You were doing news stuff, and I just...
1: Yeah.
0: You just
1: blurted.
0: I blurted.
1: Who invites Paula Poundstone to just blurt stuff out?
2: Yeah.
1: Willy-nilly.
0: No, I
2: she brought out her Horseshack material.
0: I have a situation. I was so, I have been chafing to do my Horseshack material for I don't know how long.
1: For how many years?
0: Yeah. And I looked over my vast calendar, and I said, where can I do it? Bing, bing, bing, bing.
1: Woman meets the moment.
2: Well...
1: Okay.
2: If you can't do your Horseshack material here, where can you do it? Really?
1: Yeah. Yeah.
0: Precisely.
1: That voice guy that showed up has been taking her gig for years. Here she is.
0: We work together a lot.
1: All right. Here's our Governor Newsom on the corruption. Here we go.
3: He works for one man. That one man has added more than $4 billion to his personal fortune while sitting in what is supposed to be a public trust. He told you that he was going to drain the swamp. He didn't drain the swamp. He gave it a presidential suite with gold leaf. This is a corruption story. This is a heist. This is corruption with a flag pen.
1: Sam, do we have any mob music? Whatever you can find. Paul, it's just that he says it all out loud now. Mm-hmm. He said, this is from the interview, I don't know, on CNBC. He said, Intel came in, and they had a problem. I said, I can solve your problem, but I want 10% of the company. Somebody said that's not very American. I said, no, I think

0: It's very American, actually, and I've done that with other deals.
1: By the way,
0: what president goes, I need a little taste, a little something, a little, you know.
1: Yeah, but isn't communism the state-run companies?
0: Yes.
1: Right?
0: So, daddy needs a little taste.
1: Yeah.
0: Yeah.
1: Yeah. Well, you know.
0: Put it in a paper bag. Cash.
1: You come to me on the day of my daughter's wedding.
0: Bring it to the bada bing. Oh, you got your godfather in my Sopranos. Okay.
1: Oh my gosh. See, yeah. I never saw the Sopranos.
2: I didn't either. See?
0: Oh.
1: Yeah, we never saw the Sopranos.
0: You two are both, you're fired.
1: We're the
0: you're
1: two
0: fired.
1: That never saw the Sopranos.
0: You're both fired.
2: Right,
0: you're both
2: exactly.
0: Fired.
1: Yeah. You know.
2: I've seen the Godfather.
0: Okay. Well, because you hadn't. He once blurted that out. He's never seen the Godfather. I was like, what? Dad.
1: Yeah, I have to see it. Godfather.
2: Hey, I mean, when you watch it, you're like, oh, so that's where all of these stereotypes come from.
0: Yes.
1: Okay. Oh, so that's why you hadn't watched it? Because you really were fighting against
0: it. Did you grow up on an island with a volleyball? What is...
2: I mob movies...
0: Yeah, Wilson didn't take you to see any movies.
2: I saw Castaway.
0: Paul Poundstone loved that joke. Okay.
1: I saw Castaway not that long ago.
2: Oh, okay.
0: Oh,
1: yeah.
0: All right.
1: For my first time, by the way.
2: Oh. It's a good movie.
0: Wow.
1: Yeah, I thought it was a good movie, and I'm alone a lot, so there were some pointers. I'm alone a lot.
2: Oh.
1: Okay, do you want to hear about a personal crisis?
0: Yeah. Sure. Oh, yes, please.
1: Okay. So I've been having some memory problems and sometimes just some confusion. And sometimes I don't really like things like photos. If somebody shows me a picture, I always have to say, and what is it I'm looking at? Because once someone tells me, I can put the pieces together, but just on my own, I can't. All right. So long story short, which, by the way, I've never done before.
0: No.
1: So I go to a neurologist and they do Trump's test. They did Trump's test.
2: Yeah.
1: You know, and so I emailed them to get the answers. And they do Trump's test, you know, giraffe, whatever that I can't even remember anymore. But and one of the things in this test is you have to draw this or copy this little geometric shape. Well, I almost cried. I mean, I could not. So, you know, I say to the neurologist, you know, okay, is this just aging? She said, no, I don't think so. And so, you know, do the MRI. Well, indeed, there's like spots on my brain. Okay, it's enough that you go.
0: By the way, did your tears change the shape of the geometric thing you were drawing?
1: No, they could have.
0: Tear stains?
1: They could have. It tore the paper. Yeah, it tore the paper when I went to erase. All right, so then they send you to like the big tester.
2: Sure.
0: Yeah,
1: okay,
0: yeah,
1: the big tester. And, you know, because this is really going to tell you who, you know, where the. And, so go, take a couple of hours of testing, right? And it's another geometric shape, and I just, you know, I can't. And now I get I have the meeting where they tell you what the, where you got it. One of the things they told me was the section of my brain that's affected is balance, and I didn't even bother telling her. I pogo stick every night.
0: Okay.
1: All right, so...
0: So I just can I confirm this is the short version of the long story?
1: Yes, this is short version of the long story. Well, I don't know because I can't do shapes. But so I get the big geometric shape.
2: Right.
1: Cannot for the life of me do. And now I go to get the information about what's wrong.
0: Yeah.
1: Can't do geometric shapes. That's what's wrong.
2: That's what's wrong.
1: I can't do. So
0: what does
1: I'm
0: does
1: good to go in
0: life?
1: Every other area.
2: Okay, good.
0: Does it affect your ability to be a comedic legend?
1: It doesn't. I can't copy a geometric shape. I could probably create my own.
0: Yeah.
2: Okay.
1: But if you need somebody, and I'm just being honest, Trump, if you need somebody to copy a geometric shape, even bother calling 310-828-0968 because
0: what?
1: I can't help.
0: Okay.
1: That's why I'm late.
2: Okay. Thank you.
0: All right.
1: I was at a stoplight where you had to draw a copy.
0: You know, like,
2: geometric shape.
0: Like most things that involve you, that was confusing and entertaining as all get out.
2: Origami is not a career for you.
1: Can't do it.
2: Okay.
1: Can't even. I can barely even talk to a Japanese person. Just that's anxiety.
0: Can we?
1: That's anxiety.
0: So we can't play cootie catchers later?
1: You know, no. The I remember
0: two,
1: those.
0: Six, seven,
1: oh, do you remember the football?
2: Yeah.
0: Okay. All right. What have we learned, class? Nothing. Let's move on. 19 minutes after the
2: hour. I learned that Paula Poundstone is here.
1: Is that a geometric shape you're working on? Hold on. Let me copy it.
0: Yes. All right. 20 minutes after the hour, this portion of the show brought to you by Cozy Earth. Paula, you probably know I've been sleeping on the bamboo sheet set for many years now. You've heard me talk about it.
1: Yes.
0: Yes. Have you heard me? Can you hear me?
1: Not just in ads.
0: No.
1: I mean, I've heard you say stuff socially.
0: Oh, yeah. Just blurt it out willy-nilly, left and right. Because I love everything. My jammies, my sheets, my double cuddle blanket.
2: Beach towels?
0: Double cuddle blanket. 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
0: Yeah, I understand.
1: Because, you know, territorial.
0: Yeah, sure. 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

0: Stephanie Miller.
1: Seth in Los Angeles wants to tell Paula Poundstone she is his hero. All right, Seth, good morning. You're on with Bob, Patriot Paula Poundstone.
2: Seth?
3: Seth?
2: You go ahead, please.
3: What?
1: Seth? Go ahead, Seth. Seth.
4: I don't think Seth knows he's on the air.
1: Seth, hello.
2: Is this me?
3: Yes, yeah, it is you.
2: Hey, Seth. Oh, my God. I was walking the dogs, and I thought that was in my head. I just thought, yeah, Paula, you are my hero.
5: Well, thank you, Seth.
2: And you know that when you ask people that question, if you could have 10 people for dinner, living or dead?
5: Yeah.
2: All 10 of them are you.
5: Wow. And am I dead in each of these scenarios?
2: No, you could be alive. But it's also I just want you to know, it's been my lifelong dream to win something at Wait, Wait, Don't Tell Me, so I can have you be the voice of my answering machine.
5: Well, I'm very flattered, and I will put in the fix for you if you want. I know.
6: She's like FIFA. She's not immune to cheating.
5: No, not at all. And I gave Trump a peace prize.
6: All right, Seth.
5: Thank you, Seth. I'm very flattered.
6: Oh, Patriot Paula Poundstone, you are just precious.
5: Well, I'm so lucky that Patriot is onomatopoeia with Paula Poundstone.
6: Yeah.
5: Because Lord knows what you would call me otherwise. But, you know, part of the reason I was late, by the way, is coming up this damn cliff.
3: That's right.
6: Okay.
5: I was behind,
6: I'm not on a cliff.
5: Dopey and Grumpy.
6: And, I'm not Snow White.
5: They were
6: this is
5: on
6: not a cliff.
5: One of those electric scooters, which is not in the movie, but apparently they do.
3: You have a lot of electric scooters in this neighborhood.
6: Yes.
3: You know
6: I'm
3: that?
6: I'm trying to picture a dinner party with 10 Paula Poundstones. What level of acid trip that would be.
5: All we would do is interrupt each other.
6: And you're just a full-time troublemaker. You just, during the break, said, I thought you told me Sean said he would never come back here for any reason. I'm like, what?
5: Yeah.
6: You're just a troublemaker.
5: Sean, I was just like, I thought, wow, boy, they have more than one Sean, because that other Sean was pissed. And I don't blame them. Some of the conditions.
6: They all come back.
3: The conditions
6: they
3: here,
6: all come crawling back.
3: Yeah. The conditions here are terrible.
6: Yes.
5: No, clearly. The conditions here are questionable.
6: Clearly. Me
3: spiders?
6: And all the dwarfs and the...
5: Yeah, spiders come up the cliff.
3: Uh-huh.
5: Yeah, boy. What about Sam? Sam, were you shocked?
7: No, not so much. But then, I don't know, I have a car, so...
6: Yeah. He has a car.
3: The car makes it up the cliff.
6: Yeah.
5: That's not enough, Sam.
6: Yeah.
5: Others have had cars.
6: Yeah. Bella
5: had a car, and look what happened to her.
6: Yeah. Yeah, my experience is they have a car, they can get away faster.
5: Yeah, exactly.
6: And it's not good.
5: No,
6: Chris only has a bike now. I took away his car.
3: I'm a bike commuter.
6: Yeah.
5: So, I know.
6: Because you know what? Because I'm pretty fast. I'm small, but I'm scrappy, and I could tackle him and stop him.
3: I do come up that cliff every single morning.
5: It's a cliff. What's the matter with you? It's a cliff. Boy, I can't do geometric shapes, but you can't do land masses. It's a cliff.
6: So I can tell I'm old because now when people, because I'm like, wait, you know, kids with the scooters, they're not wearing a helmet and they have earbuds in traffic.
5: No, you know what? That bothers me too. The scooter, with the you got to have a helmet.
6: Yes, and take your earbuds out. Kids. Okay, 29 minutes after the hour. Paula Poundstone, Patriot, is here to preach.

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1: From the Weatherology Weather Center, I'm meteorologist Jennifer Wojcicki. We'll see mostly sunny skies here this afternoon with a high into the upper 70s. Winds out of the northeast around 5 to 10 miles per hour, gusting as high as 20. And then for tonight, mostly clear with a low near 64. By Tuesday, sunshine, high of 85 degrees. Wednesday, plenty of blue skies and sun, and we'll see high around 86. That's your latest Chicago weather update. Currently, it's 75.
2: I'm Dr. Anthony Lizowitz, and this is Climate Connections. Working a long shift in intense heat can be dangerous, whether it's in a sunny farm field or a sweltering restaurant kitchen. People working in these conditions can get seriously ill or even suffer a potentially fatal heat stroke. Gaurav Vasisht of the New York State Insurance Fund says an analysis by his group showed that workers' compensation claims were much more common on very hot days.
3: Injuries on average were 45% more likely and 20% more severe.
2: And global warming is bringing more extreme heat. So last year, the New York State Insurance Fund began offering a program to help small businesses in industries such as construction, manufacturing, and farming buy fans, cooling vests, ventilated hard hats, and other personal protective equipment, or PPE, for their employees.
3: This is a 10% premium credit up to $1,000 that's available to small businesses that purchase PPE to protect their employees from the effects of climate change, of extreme heat.
2: Vasisht says the program is already making an impact.
3: People have come up to us and said that they've been able to purchase PPE that they wouldn't have been able to purchase. That's pretty heartening to hear that.
2: Climate Connections is produced by the Yale Center for Environmental Communication. 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
5: We have Maria on the line from Chicago.
6: I'm so impressed with how you and everybody on WCPT are able to stay sane with all the chaotic nonsense that comes out of the White House and all the violence and all the crappy things that's going on around us, and how you are still able to be a voice for us, because WCPT is my go-to when it comes for information, news, etc. Because I don't trust the government anymore,
5: yeah.
6: Which is sad. It makes
5: it
6: me
5: is.
6: Sad as an American citizen. It saddens me to say that.
5: You and me
6: Thank
5: both.
6: You,
5: Thank you,
6: Thank
5: Maria.
6: You for listening to my rant.
5: You're very welcome. The only place where you went wrong was assuming that all of us here at CPT are still sane. But we'll have that discussion another day.
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9: You know, some of these Republicans say we can't vote for that because we could lose our election. I mean, are you that weak? That's my question to any Republican senator that's up for that. Are you that weak to where if you vote for a valid ID be shown to vote, you're going to get beat in your home state? I mean, if you're that weak, you don't need to be a United States senator.
10: James Comer, okay, who claims that he will hold public hearings on Epstein. He says we want to know the truth. They want to know the truth, Paula.
11: That was Gomer Comer?
10: Yes.
12: Gomer Comer.
10: Yes, it was. Yes.
11: Wow. I wonder if he took in the, I wonder if Comer went to, because they're not working, right? Are they back working yet? They're not.
10: No.
11: No.
10: But here's the thing. They don't want the truth, because the truth is the president is very credibly accused child rapist in the Epstein files, as, you know, Representative Ted Lieu and others have said multiple times. I mean, there's a reason the Department of Justice has declined to turn over additional information from the Epstein files as ordered by a judge, arguing the materials include sensitive victim information that they've already released.
11: Right. Yeah. Because they were very concerned about the sensitive victim information.
10: Yeah. Yeah. I'm very concerned about the victims.
11: I mean, if you talk to them, that's the first thing they say.
10: Yes.
11: They say, I'm very concerned about the sensitive victim information. And then they say, get out of my way.
10: Hours ahead of the deadline to turn it over, they asked the judge to delay the deadline by 60 days or disregard it entirely by accepting the DOJ's reasons for withholding the materials. I mean, someone posted here, Paula, they said, Hold, please. If the Epstein files cleared Trump, Blanche would have released them. Instead, he missed the court deadline, filed for 60 more days, and is fighting a judge who already found he violated the law to keep them hidden. I keep thinking, just the stuff I read is so horrific. I'm like, oh, my God, can you imagine what they're hiding?
11: I really can't imagine what they're hiding. And the delay, because he also, Trump wanted a delay in when he had to pay E. Jean Carroll.
12: Right. Mm-hmm.
11: So they are just on, that's their thing, is 2 more months. Right. And then we'll see what happens in 2 weeks. Delay.
12: That's all they do.
10: Yeah.
11: Yeah.
10: This party is just a protection racket. Mike Johnson said out loud, a protection racket for Trump and themselves. Here he is, Mike Johnson.
13: It's amazing. We are celebrating the greatest nation the world has ever seen. Mm. And it was full of activities and events here in Capitol Hill this weekend. We were up till over after 2 a.m. Two nights in a row, and could have kept going. The president was excited to deliver that speech in spite of the elements last night. And he told me backstage before he went out there, Mike, there's no way we could have postponed this. I said, you're right, sir. He was really well done.
10: Yeah. Wow. So he sent people right back into danger because of
11: Right. Because there was, he said it when he first came out on stage. He said there is nothing that could have kept him away.
10: Yeah.
11: And that was so moving. He was so dedicated to us that, you know, yes, he was a 5-time draft dodger. but there was nothing could have kept him away. Yes, he sat in some sort of air-conditioned area with Diet Cokes while he waited to go on, but nothing could have kept him away.
10: Yep.
11: You know, it's so hot there. And I love the irony of this. The fossil fuel people who ignore climate change, not only ignore climate change, but work in the opposite direction.
10: Yes.
11: Now get like basically, you know, the sun has seared them out of their big event.
10: Right? Yes.
11: The sun is. To the degree that apparently what was very popular at the fair was a baptismal pool. Did you hear about that?
10: Yes, a free baptism, sure.
11: Yeah. People were accepting the Lord as their savior.
10: Right. Just to cool off.
11: It was so damn hot. Yeah. Yes.
10: Just because Satan has opened the gates of hell to welcome Trump and his entire administration.
11: Well, precisely. Yeah. Well, for my baptism, I used a moist towelette. Because for environmental reasons.
12: Sure. Yeah.
10: Covey said the same thing. Funny how the guy who doesn't believe in climate change had to send home the 6 people at his fair because it's too hot. I mean, what a debacle from start to finish.
11: Oh,
10: this whole
11: great
10: state fair.
11: I loved every
10: 4th of July.
11: Of it. You know what? I won't celebrate the 4th of July at this point, but I will celebrate the day that stage collapsed. That was that was a beautiful thing. Nobody was hurt, of course.
10: Ron says, and just like that, Republicans have no problem with a sitting president making millions in office on crypto scams from foreign governments and oligarchs and industries directly impacted by his orders, policies, and regulations. I mean,
11: $2.2 billion in his first year back.
10: Yeah.
11: And increased our national debt by $1.8 trillion. So, so voters, Trump people, how you doing?
10: And also, we keep talking about this all morning, Paul. Manny says, Trump stole America 250 from us. And what was in the works for 10 years, a bipartisan committee to celebrate our 250th birthday of our country, the replacement Freedom 250, has been a complete failure due to Trump turning into his event.
12: Yeah.
10: You know, and no one wants to go to his MAGA rally.
11: Right. Well, plus, we're going to find out that all the donations you know, that everything somehow made it into Trump's pocket.
12: Absolutely.
10: Yeah. Oh, of course.
12: You know,
10: I love that. How long is it going? It's been extended? Because normally when a show's a hit, it's extended.
11: Yes.
10: But this has been extended. It doesn't go
12: through this week, I think.
10: Yes.
12: This week.
10: Yeah. So,
11: so there's only a few more days, guys.
10: Yeah.
11: Get in your car. Get over there.
10: What was that, like the fire? What was it called? The fire festival? Or the?
11: Oh, yeah. Right. Yeah.
12: Uh-huh.
10: Yeah. It's like it's been extended. It's like whatever the. Yes.
12: Yeah. Here's your cheese sandwich with sad iceberg lettuce.
10: Yes.
12: Uh-huh.
10: Oh, dear God. U.S. Attorney Jeanine Pirro announced a federal grand jury indicted former Olympic canoeist David Hearn on a felony charge accusing him of vandalizing the Lincoln Memorial reflecting pool. What a proud day for America when a U.S. Olympian is charged for picking up paint chips while the president walks free after raping children.
11: You know how she knows he did it?
10: How's that?
11: She was the one person on the Ferris wheel, and when she was way up high, she saw him.
10: Yeah.
11: Okay. I don't know.
10: Okay.
11: Did she report that? Did she say that?
10: Brian has posted Paula Poundstone is a national treasure, which
12: she
10: I think
12: is.
10: We all can. So you are the arbiter of what's funny or not.
11: Well, not necessarily, but.
10: Pearl said, I saw someone asked if Mitch McConnell has gone full rigor tortoise, and excuse me, but that is in gold. Funny, Paula Poundstone?
11: Yeah,
10: funny?
11: I think,
10: funny?
11: Yeah.
10: Funny?
11: I think,
10: okay.
11: My guess is Mitch is laughing. Slowly.
10: You know, I have
11: and
10: to
11: without
10: say.
11: Without a chin.
10: I have to say, I don't mean to, but Rex said, before you tell people not to celebrate a death, Mitch McConnell blocked cancer care for 9/11 firefighters on three separate occasions. I mean, the list is a mile long of the damage Mitch McConnell has done, and I don't root for people's...
11: I don't either.
10: Well, I root for one person.
11: My feeling about Mitch McConnell is nature may as well finish the job.
10: I've never seen so many people voting for heat stroke this weekend when Trump's trying to give a really long speech. We're Grampy.
11: I wrote to him and said, you have so much to say. Please don't hold
10: please,
11: back.
10: Please don't stop.
11: Yeah. You know, I heard him talking the other day, and and by the way, I watched that speech, the one at the.
10: Why do you hate yourself? Why?
11: It was almost like his Harry Potter polyjuice potion. Had worn off just before he stepped on stage because he did say things that sounded like,
10: like words.
11: He talked about democracy.
12: Yeah.
11: He did say things that sounded like a regular president would say at such an event. They were not in any way in keeping with his policies or the stuff he normally says.
12: No, not at all.
11: And so there was something about it that was just like, what's
12: a disconnect.
11: That all about?
12: Yeah.
11: Absolutely.
12: Yeah.
11: It was like a lot. It was like, in improv, there's like short form and long form.
10: Sure.
11: It was like a long form.
10: It was
11: lie.
10: A long yes and.
11: Yeah, exactly.
10: Yes and communism.
11: Yeah.
10: Was basically the.
11: Yeah. That was the one thing he did. So we're not going to allow.
10: Hey,
11: we are not going to.
10: Back.
11: Communists in this country, although let me just buy out that company from the
10: yes, and run it to the company myself. I'm like, what? That's communist. Okay.
11: Yeah, exactly.
10: Okay. Would you like some happy clappy news?
12: Sure.
10: I know I would. Jack Smith said Trump's chances of being prosecuted and convicted are still very good if his research is presented before a court of law. Trump is termed out once he is out of office. Smith said nothing stops his case from plowing forward again. The facts and the evidence, he said, are preserved and waiting for review. That just warms my cockles.
11: I see that quote. Are you sure that's him? Because at the end it says yippee. And
10: no,
11: I just
10: it did not say yippee.
11: Jack Smith saying yippee.
10: It does not say yippee. God, I watched that interview, Paul, and I was like, damn, he would be a good attorney general with Jack Smith.
12: Jack Smith.
10: Oh, yeah.
12: On Nicole.
11: On Nicole?
10: My
11: yep.
10: Nicole.
11: I mean...
10: Yeah.
11: Oh, man, I don't get cable.
12: Yeah.
11: Yeah, I'm happy for you all.
10: Well, you can come up the cliff and watch with me if you want.
11: I may have to.
10: Yeah.
11: I may have to.
12: She has another Barca lounger you can sit in.
10: Yeah, I got two Barca loungers.
11: You have a Barca lounger?
10: Yeah.
11: Wow. My parents got the lazy boy.
10: Yeah, my nephew and I are going to be buried in them.
11: My parents got them at one point, I heard, and I was very concerned because I don't see how they were going to, once they got back, unless
10: you can't get back up.
11: Unless a cat happened to jump on the there's no way they're coming out.
10: There's a crank on the side,
11: I didn't realize.
10: I'll go show it to you when we're done.
11: Do you call that
10: a crank?
11: Well, you call it a crank.
10: I call it Bobby Kennedy.
11: What
10: Jr.
11: is it in there?
10: That's what I call it. I call it a Bobby Kennedy.
11: Oh,
10: Jr.
11: a crank.
10: That's a crank joke.
11: Yeah. Mm-hmm. Wow. Well, he snorted He's not afraid of germs. You know why?
10: I know you're a professional, so you just kept that poker face, but you thought that was really funny.
11: I did. That joke, I can tell.
10: I did.
11: I wrote it down mentally. Not in a geometric shape, I'll tell you.
12: Hey, yeah. Because you're so good at that.
11: I can't do geometric. I cannot copy a geometric shape.
10: Okay.
11: He's not afraid of germs, RFK Jr., because he snorted cocaine
10: off a toilet seat.
11: And I just feel, and I like to take this opportunity, anytime I get, and I hope that he's listening. Bobby Kennedy, there's more than one flat surface in a bathroom.
12: Yes. Yes.
11: My guess is, he was just snorting the toilet seat and some drug dealer came in and was like, Jesus, put some cocaine down there.
10: Yeah, that's gross, man. Shut it up. Yeah. You know what the only good thing about Bobby Kennedy's been for me is because, you know, I'm an old time, like, hack. You know, stand up. I'm not Paula Poundstone. I'm like an old hack from Yuck Yucks and stuff. But I can repurpose my Katharine Hepburn impression. Because as Chris can tell you, all my impressions have died. But
12: yes, yeah. Every single one of them.
10: Yeah. But, you know, now I can write because he's.
11: Yeah. No, he does have a little.
10: Yeah, he used to leave me messages on my my voicemail.
11: Yeah. Yeah. And well, you know why
10: Stephanie,
11: we.
10: I'm shutting up.
11: Do you know why we haven't heard from him in a little while? Because he's doing On Golden Pond and Summerstock.
10: Yes, yes. He asked me up to, what's it called? Kennebunkport. Because he said, the calla lilies are in bloom again.
12: Wrong movie.
10: It's nice. I know, it's a different Catherine Hepburn movie.
12: Yeah.
10: You old poop.
12: That's the movie. The loons.
10: Stephanie, I want to get on you and ride.
12: That's On Golden Pond.
10: I know, I'm going back and forth.
12: Yeah, but then you're doing Lion in Winter for some reason.
10: Stephanie, I must have the Aquitaine.
12: That's the Lion in Winter.
10: Okay, so what?
11: She's so fluid.
12: Why can't you do, like, Guess Who's Coming to Dinner or something?
10: Guess Who's Coming to Dinner.
12: I don't think she says that.
10: She didn't actually say that. No. Listen, my point about Jack Smith, Paula Poundstone.
11: Yeah.
10: Every story is about just massive incompetence. And, right, DOJ accidentally releases sealed Jack Smith report. Do not repost this. That would be bad. It's volume two of his evidence to prove that Trump mishandled classified documents after leaving office. The report Trump fought to keep secret, as you do when you're completely innocent of anything. Epstein files, you know, Jack Smith report, etc.
11: Yeah, right.
10: Blah, blah, blah. Oh, I love this. So Carmen Leinberger, I thought it was Limburger, the kind of cheese my parents used to like, but no, it's Leinberger, is the former federal prosecutor. She's charged with emailing herself a copy of Volume 2 disguised as a cake recipe, which strikes me as something you would do. The Justice Department did damage control after mistakenly sending a copy to her defense lawyers.
11: Wait,
10: yes, she
11: disguised
10: did.
11: Disguised as a cake recipe?
10: Right, she labeled it chocolate cake recipe PDF, but it was Jack Smith's volume two.
11: Oh, wow. Yeah. People get those mixed up. One of them you sift the flour and one of them you don't have to sift.
10: Is it? What does sifting mean exactly?
12: I've never lumps out of it.
10: What is it?
12: You've never baked.
10: But what
12: a cake,
10: do you do it in a strainer?
12: You can. Yeah, you can have a sifter.
10: All right. I don't watch the baking show thing you do 24/7.
12: I love the Great British Bake Off.
11: Oh, I can't stand shows like that. My daughter one time, supposedly like one of her teachers was going to be on one of those shows. I don't. She made me watch one of those damn cooking contest shows. And, you know, one of the judges, you know, and they berate the cooks.
12: Uh-huh.
11: It's just unnecessary.
12: They don't do that on the Great British Baking Show.
11: Well, so this judge is like, you know, your sauce was bad.
10: Yeah, why are chefs so mean?
11: And this guy's like about to cry. And by the way, the guy, you know, bitching about his sauce was pretty damn fat. And I thought, well, you know, sauce didn't do you any harm, buddy. You didn't hold back on the sauce. I don't know. And the idea that the people who did the cooking are like, you know, on the verge of tears. Uh-huh.
10: Did you ever do any of those?
11: Eat a Pop-Tart. What are you doing? Don't cook if it makes you cry. Don't do it.
10: Did you ever do any of those, like, Last Comic Standing, like, shows?
11: No, I never did.
10: Because that'd be like if you had, like, critics in the middle of your joke. No! Boo! That was a bad construction. That's not even a good setup.
12: Or that show, Make Me Laugh.
10: Right.
12: Yeah.
10: Yeah. Oof. Show Me the Funny. That's what I hosted.
12: Did you?
11: Thing called Show Me the Funny?
10: Yeah. One of the many, many TV shows I was fired from.
12: That took down an entire network, didn't it?
10: Oh, yeah. Well, it's one of two networks I took down. Yeah. I also took down Oprah's network.
12: You took out Fox Family. and you took down Oxygen.
10: Yeah, what's your point? Listen, if you're going to go out, don't just get fired. Take down the whole network with you.
11: You know, I'm okay.
10: I did it to a radio station too, Radio Disney.
11: You've had to,
10: oh, the Zone. It was the female talk station. Yeah. Yeah, I took that down. Uh-huh.
11: You've had more success at failure than I have.
10: Yes, that's true. That is true.
11: But I too have had. So one time, I forget what I was supposed to. I was sort of auditioning. It was some show where the host left, and they had like different hosts on different nights. And I forget the name of it now. But I was asked to, you know, interview Betty White. Uh-huh. And the thing is, I'm not a great interviewer because I do interrupt a lot, and I think of every. I just when somebody says something that reminds me of something, I can't edit well.
10: Yeah. So sidebar, you're just a buffet of sidebars.
11: Betty White barely had a chance to talk during my interview.
12: Oh no!
11: Because I know so much about her that I kept interrupting. I was often on topic, but she went. It was bad.
10: Yeah.
11: And not only did they say, "Well, we don't want you." But they literally accused me of sabotaging their show. That's how bad it was.
10: Yeah.
12: Wow.
11: It wasn't just like, boy, you weren't very good, which I agree with.
12: Yeah.
11: But it was, you know, you are.
10: Yeah.
11: It was nefarious.
10: A producer once told me, remember the story when I hosted, what was the other show with, Terry Garr and Jim J. Bullock?
12: I've Got a Secret.
10: I've Got a Secret. Right. I asked because then the producer and I became friends and I said, where was I on the list of, you know, and he said, last. You were our last, literally our last choice.
11: Wow.
10: Literally, like everyone, you obviously said no, Wendy Lehman, Carol Leifer, probably everyone said no. And then
11: I wasn't asked. This must have been after my Betty White debacle. I think I made Betty White angry. I think I'm the only person who's ever made Betty White angry. It's not.
10: I had a comic friend walk into my house and go, "Wow, your house is nice." I'm like, "It's amazing how much money you can make failing at television." Yeah. He said he never forgot that. And it's true.
11: Yeah. Well, I haven't been able to do that.
10: All right. 51 minutes after the hour, this portion of the show brought to you by Home Title Lock. See, because all I got is my house.
12: Yeah.
10: From failure.
12: From failing at television.
10: The house that failure built.
12: Yeah.
10: Yeah. Well, I got to protect it because why? Title theft.
12: And termites.
10: Well, okay, that's not what I'm talking about right now. What I'm talking about is title theft. 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
11: You are not kidding now.
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1: 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Ron said the thing I was thinking, is it possible Trump, Vance, and Hegseth to address troops without talking about partisan politics? Everything, Paul, that is supposed to be nonpartisan is just ugly and divisive, and that's why we need Patriot Paula Poundstone on a pogo stick. How might we see that?
8: I think it's on, certainly I have a YouTube, channel.
1: Uh-huh.
8: That's probably the easiest way to do it.
1: Yeah.
0: Instagram?
8: I'm on Instagram.
1: Fantastic.
8: I'm on all those things.
0: TikTok.
8: I believe I'm on TikTok.
0: You are on TikTok.
1: We love you. We love you, Patriot Paula Poundstone.
8: It's already 9 o'clock.
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11: AP News, I'm Ed Donahue. President Trump says he did not influence FIFA to overturn a red card against Team USA's Flo Balogun. He is being allowed to play tonight against Belgium.
12: That wasn't a foul. That wasn't even an infraction. That was two guys running full speed that happened to crash into each other. You can't take your foot and properly place it on somebody else's foot when you're going, no, these were two great athletes that got tangled up.
11: The Belgian Soccer Federation wants answers. Thomas Tuchel had one of his Britain players get a red card in last night's game.
13: Where does this end now? Do we appeal if a yellow card is not a yellow card? Do we think it's not a red card? Or who thinks it? Where does this start and where does this end? It's my question. I don't have an answer.
11: The Belgian Federation says it has still not received either FIFA's decision or any explanation regarding the matter. In the White House, President Trump sounded the opening bells for the New York Stock Exchange and the NASDAQ to reflect how the president has increasingly tied his presidency to the stock market. A week-long preliminary hearing for the man accused of killing conservative activist Charlie Kirk gets underway in Utah. Prosecutors will aim to show they have enough evidence against Tyler Robinson to proceed to a trial. Microsoft announced it is cutting 4,800 jobs, including many in its Xbox division. Russia launched a massive missile and drone attack on Ukraine, killing at least 21 people. The assault highlights gaps in Ukraine's air defenses, particularly the need for more U.S.-made Patriot interceptor missiles. Authorities report at least 500 people have died from over 1,500 confirmed Ebola cases in Congo. Frontline workers are threatening to strike over unpaid benefits and poor working conditions. A swimmer was bitten on the foot in a suspected shark attack over the weekend at a New York beach. Authorities temporarily closed Jones Beach. This is AP News.
14: I'm Seth Soutel, and this is Markets in a Minute. Major indexes are mixed in the early going on Wall Street as a rebound for AI stocks offsets losses elsewhere in the market. The S&P 500 rose 0.6% in the first hour of trading Monday. The strength for companies in the artificial intelligence technology space sent the NASDAQ composite up 1.1%. The Dow fell 106 points, that's about 0.2%. Several big chip companies were posting gains, Broadcom jumped 5.3%. Micron Technology added 3.6%. Oil prices held relatively steady. Treasury yields edged down in the bond market. Seth Soutelle, New York.
11: A large wildfire in the south of France led Tour de France organizers to ban fans from attending the finale of the third stage. The race enters France with a stage at the Pyrenees town near a fire that has burned almost 4,000 acres. I'm Ed Donahue, AP News.
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15: From the Weatherology Weather Center, I'm meteorologist Jennifer Wojcicki. We'll see mostly sunny skies here this afternoon with a high into the upper 70s. Winds out of the northeast are on 5 to 10 miles per hour, gusting as high as 20. And then for tonight, mostly clear with a low near 64. By Tuesday, sunshine, high of 85 degrees. Wednesday, plenty of blue skies and sun, and we'll see high around 86. That's your latest Chicago weather update. Currently, it's 76.
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22: And it's Tom Hartman. Here I am. I'm back. So happy to be with you. We had a wonderful 4th of July. Had some fascinating adventures. And thank you to Alex Lawson, who did a great job filling in. Alex and Jefferson are just, the two guys who fill in for me when I do take vacations. Just wonderful people and heard great feedback. Anyway, we got a lot to talk about today. They're shocked. We won't pretend anymore. This is something, over the 4th of July, people were like not inviting their right-wing neighbors to their 4th of July parties and things like that. I mean, it's like, and they're like, well, you're being mean to me, and it can't, well, I'll get into that in a minute. Also, are Democrats really communists? Are the Republicans just scared? And why did masked fascists march through Washington on July 4th? Very strange stuff. In the second hour of the program, did Trump just admit the whole hour is rigged? And the Pacific Ocean is running a major fever. This is very bad news. What Europe experienced last week, what the eastern half of the United States experienced, well, I guess Europe was the more or less the week before, well, whatever. You know, and the whole planet is getting whacked right now. Also, the western half of Africa is really, it doesn't make the news so much, but it's just being whacked right now. In the third hour of our program, Christopher Armitage is going to drop by. 18 states have now complied with the Republican Party's election theft plan. How many is enough? And a geeky science alert. Do you really need 8 hours of sleep? So, a lot to talk about today. I want to start out with, the July 4th story, I think. You know, it's the party and the visitors and all that kind of thing. The headline, the title of my piece, my daily takeover at HartmanReport.com, is titled, "They're Shocked We Won't Pretend Anymore." They, of course, being the MAGA people. And, Louise and I were talking with a friend of ours. This was actually maybe a month ago. Who said that her sister had called after like a year long no conversation on either side, had called up and said, you know, "Don't you love me anymore? Why won't you talk to me?" And, our friend is gay and married, you know, and she was like, "Because you voted for the guy three times who doesn't want me to exist." And I just like, you know, if those are your values, I have nothing to say to you. Now, I'm really fortunate. I grew up with three brothers. One of them passed away a few years ago. And my other two brothers are, you know, good progressives and, you know, thank God, you know, and our family gets to, we had a family vacation in March. That was when Jefferson filled in for me. And, we just all got together and rented a house. And, the political conversations were lively, but they were friendly. I can't imagine having family members. I mean, I can't imagine it, but it's difficult to know exactly how I would deal with it. And, you know, and I'd love to hear your thoughts on if this happens to you and how you deal with it. If having somebody in your family who, you know, literally thinks that America should become a fascist nation, who thinks that elections should be rigged so that the Republican Party has single party rule forever, who thinks that all the people of color in the United States, you know, Stephen Miller has said 100 million people should be deported. That would mean deporting,

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5: Food allergies affect one in every 13 children under the age of 18 in the U.S. That's roughly two kids in every classroom. And Ann Munoz Furlong from the Food Allergy and Anaphylaxis Network says their options are limited.
6: Right now, the only thing that someone with a food allergy can do is avoid that food. If they make a mistake, and studies show that they will make mistakes, they have to be ready to get to an emergency room if they have had severe reactions in the past. If they have epinephrine, an EpiPen or a Twinject, they need to carry that with them, use that medication, and get to the hospital as quickly as possible.
5: That's important because epinephrine's effect will only last for 15 to 20 minutes. And in a recent study, up to 19% of users needed a second dose. 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
16: I've been watching from afar. been calling out chaos.
15: 3 minutes past the hour. Welcome back. Our system screwed up, and Louise's song about we're just not pretending anymore is going to play at the bottom of the hour instead of right now. Typically, it plays right now, and it's a nice song, and it's you're just going to love it, and I'll get to it. But I'm so sorry. A few other things here that I wanted to share with you. Are Democrats really communists? I mean, this is just nuts, right? Tim Burchett, a Republican from Tennessee. This is from the Washington Post, oddly enough. Well, we'll get to that in a moment. Back during his first term in Congress, which was just some 7 years ago, he was slamming Democrats for the socialist Democratic wing, or Democrat, you know, the Republicans will never say Democratic because they're all following Joe McCarthy's 1956 advice, you know, never say the Democratic Party because that sounds too nice. It sounds too Democratic. Always say Democrat Party with an emphasis on the rat. Congressman Burchett, the Republican from Tennessee, he used to slam the Democrat Party, the Socialist Democrat Party. Now, he wrote on X just on Wednesday, he says, quit calling them progressives. They're communists. Yeah. Republicans are like right across the board, just like the same way that they slur the Democratic Party by calling it the Democrat Party, as does everybody on Fox so-called News and all the right-wing hosts on the 1,500 right-wing radio stations across the country and the three right-wing television networks. None of them will say Democratic Party, even though that's its name. I mean, if we started calling it the Republican Party, they'd be hysterical. They've been doing this Democrat Party thing now for what? 30, 40, 50 years. I mean, in a big way, for about 30 years. And I'm just astonished that the Democratic Party itself has not gotten up on its hind legs and started yelling about this. But, you know, it seems increasingly like the Democratic Party itself just doesn't have much to say. But some of our great candidates sure do. But anyhow, the right-wing influencers are going crazy on this. This is an analysis done by a group called the National Conference on Citizenship. This is a nonpartisan group that just kind of looks at the status of citizenship and things like that in the United States. And they said from January to June, so the first 6 months of this year, the word communism or communist was used in national media by, well, I would say probably 99% of the time by Republicans, was used an average of 626 times a week. That's a 43% increase over last year. It was only 400 and some odd last year that they called us communists. Now they're calling us communists, like, you know, every day. The last week of June, in fact, mentions of communism hit an annual high. And 17% of Americans say that democratic socialism is a good thing, or socialism in general is a good thing. But the percentage of Americans who don't like socialism has fallen from, in just 2 years, or 3 years, excuse me, has fallen from 45 down to 37%. So what's happening is the Republicans have figured out that Americans no longer hate the word socialist. They're no longer freaked out about socialism. And so now they're using the word communism. The Washington Post notes, socialists have supported city-owned grocery stores, the socialized health care program known as Medicare for All. I'm not sure I'd call that socialized, but whatever. Universal paid family leave, higher taxes on the rich, a more aggressive environmental agenda, and ending military aid to Israel. Some have also advocated abolishing the police. Ah! Yeah, there you go. It's the Washington Post. It's Jeff Bezos. And ICE. And then, of course, you've got within the Democratic Party, we've got these guys who are taking piles of money from giant corporations and from AIPAC, like Josh Gottheimer. He's the guy who loves, you know, is constantly being quoted. He's a Democratic congressman from New Jersey. And he was on Fox. He's frequently on Fox News. And he said on Fox News that the people who call themselves Democratic Socialists, he says, they should form their own party. They're bomb throwers, not problem solvers. They've declared war on common sense Democrats. See, his definition of a common sense Democrat is one who takes hundreds of thousands or millions of dollars from AIPAC and from big corporations and from right-wing billionaires to get elected, and then, you know, might talk a nice line I mean, this is what we saw, we've seen this in several primaries now, where Democrats are being primaried, being knocked out in the primaries by people who are calling themselves Democratic Socialists or just, you know, very aggressive about getting things done. The people being knocked out have been saying for years and years, oh, yes, I love all those Democratic programs, but they don't do anything about it, right? They just do the lip service. And I think Democrats are over it. Trump is trying to do this, right? At Mount Rushmore and then on the 4th of July. On the 4th of July, traditionally presidents give speeches that are like, let's bring America together, right? We're one country. The Declaration of Independence is for all of us now. And Trump instead said, you can't be a communist and you can, or a patriot. You cannot be both. And then he says, newcomers to our country are a mortal threat to American liberty. Really? Well, what he means, of course, is newcomers to our country who have brown skin, because he's aggressively bringing white people from South Africa into the United States. In fact, he's organizing parties for them, giving them swag bags, right? Welcoming gifts. So, you know, the Republican Party is now officially the Make America White Party. And sadly, about half of white people seem to support that. But I don't think it's going to prevail. I really don't. I think big change is coming, and I'm very, very hopeful about it. I want to get into the mass fascists marching through Washington, D.C. Stick around. We'll be right back.
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6: From the Weatherology Weather Center, I'm meteorologist Jennifer Wojcicki. We'll see mostly sunny skies here this afternoon with a high into the upper 70s. Winds out of the northeast around 5 to 10 miles per hour, gusting as high as 20. And then for tonight, mostly clear with a low near 64. By Tuesday, sunshine, high of 85 degrees. Wednesday, plenty of blue skies and sun, and we'll see high around 86. That's your latest Chicago weather update. Currently, it's 76.
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0: Back at brown people from the United States and harass the ones who are here, trash the lives of queer people. 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
4: We were raised on promises.
8: Welcome back. 22 minutes past the hour. So what's on your mind today? Let's, you know, we haven't talked in a long time. Let's just jump right into it. Tom in Celebration, Florida. Hey, Tom, what's up?
9: How you doing, Tom?
8: Good. What's on your mind?
9: Good. I want to take us back into the Wayback Machine and go back to the times of Christ and the Catholic religion that was up and coming at the time.
8: Well, the Catholic religion didn't come along for at least 300 years after Jesus was crucified.
9: Well, they were there, but they were going after all the people who were following Jesus and following his gnosis.
8: Mm-hmm.
9: And that's what Jesus was teaching gnosis. And
8: with the G, yes.
9: I'm
8: familiar with what you're talking about, yeah.
9: So the Catholic Church realized this, and they're saying, how can we control people if they don't need the church?
8: Yeah. Tom, we're kind of off here in Friday. Well, actually, it is Anything Goes Summer. But, you know, what's the point you're trying to make?
9: Well, the point I'm trying to make is those who scream the loudest about something are usually the ones who are doing it. So the ones in the Bible who are screaming against homosexuality are usually the ones who have either are participating or feel guilty about themselves to try to stop themselves. So it's the perfect combination to attract homosexuality and attack the other side of people's psyche of who they are on the inside.
8: I get it. And I think the church is evolving when it comes to homosexuality. And it's, by the way, it's not just the church. I mean, Roy Cohn back in the 50s, 60s, and 70s when he was active, who himself was gay, destroyed the lives and careers of hundreds of gay men, gleefully.
9: Exactly.
8: I mean, he was the classic self-hating gay person. And it's so sad that we've evolved a culture over the centuries that has supported that. And,
9: because
8: it's a good thing that it's changed. Tom, I do need to move along, but thank you for the call. Dave in Buffalo, New York. Hey, Dave, what's up?
10: Thanks, Tom. Before you brought up about the climate and leaves and how they exchange oxygen,
8: mm-hmm.
10: The pores under manification, they actually are little mouths. They look like ours, and they breathe how they exchange. But my topic was, it was defined by what communism and why they brought it up now and why their focus is not really a means of production or anything. They're not concerned about that. They care less. They're stealing. But it's all about godlessness because the Pope defined it at the end of World War II. He said that he had a choice between communism or the SS, and he gave chose the SS China or SS Germany, so he gave.
8: I forget what that Pope's name was, but it was really tragic that the Church kind of went along with the Nazis there for a while.
10: So he gave passports and boats and rides and transportation.
8: But again, the church has evolved, has come a hell of a long way from there, Dave. I mean, you can.
10: But that's the communism part. But that's why they're bringing it up, because the right and the church, and they understand that the Pope understands when they bring up the word communist, it reflects the godlessness, and that's why they're really not talking about the production. They want you to believe, they're the communists. They're
8: godless. And on top of that, now, Dave. You know, one of the key core to what differentiates communism from, you know, democratic socialism or capitalism is government ownership of the means of production, which is where you began that conversation. And Trump is now taking percentages in multiple companies for the government. I mean, if anybody is practicing communism right now, it's Donald Trump and the Trump administration. Dave, thanks for the call. We'll be back on the other side of the break with more of your thoughts. Stick around. I'll be picking up your calls.
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8: Occupying the media 3 hours a day, 5 days a week, right here. We'll be right back.

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5: From the Weatherology Weather Center, I'm meteorologist Jennifer Wojcicki. We'll see mostly sunny skies here this afternoon with a high into the upper 70s. Winds out of the northeast are on 5 to 10 miles per hour, gusting as high as 20. And then for tonight, mostly clear with a low near 64. By Tuesday, sunshine, high of 85 degrees. Wednesday, plenty of blue skies and sun, and we'll see high around 86. That's your latest Chicago weather update. Currently, it's 77.
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8: Tired of spin and billionaire-backed news? 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Democracy belongs to you. Welcome back. 23 minutes past the hour. So, you know, a lot of people are getting Aura rings and Apple watches and Fitbits and all these things that not only tell you, you know, how many, you know, what your heartbeat rate is and how much exercise you've had, but also how much sleep you're having. And there's an emerging medical concern about people who are obsessing about, oh my God, I didn't make 8 hours of sleep tonight. Oh my God. You know, look at this. I only had 7 hours and 12 minutes or 6 hours and 52 minutes or whatever. So, thankfully, since I'm one of those people who's been obsessing on his sleep for years, Ryan McCormick, a physician, wrote an op-ed in the New York Times titled, You May Not Need 8 Hours of Sleep. And it turns out, now this is a meta-analysis of other studies. It was published in the journal Scientific Reports last week. And they found that the people who are most likely to die at the highest rates of mortality have most of the sleep. They sleep between 9 and 11 hours. Now, a lot of that's because they're not healthy. They're sleeping so long because they're deeply sick. And so, you know, obviously it's going to do that to the statistics. And the people who get less than 6 hours of sleep a night or have a lot of interrupted sleep. And again, they're probably dying early because they're working night shifts or they're working irregular hours or they're working, you know, three jobs just trying to keep their head above water because of this, you know, Reagan revolution economy where, you know, not even half of us are in the middle class anymore, only 41%. Used to be 66, 67%. So, but what was interesting was what they found was that between 6 and 7 hours is the sweet spot. And, you know, the tail end of six, like 6.5 to 7.5 hours, that's the super sweet spot. But he notes the Hanza people of Tanzania, a group of nomadic hunter-gatherers, sleep an average of 6.25 hours a night. Although they're in bed for 9 hours because they wake up in the middle of the night. We've talked about this before, all these studies that have found that historically what humans do is we go to sleep, we sleep for 3 or 4 hours, we wake up and stay up for an hour or so. In fact, in old European literature, there were, you know, this was considered a time for prayer or the time for sex or the time for conversations or even family get-togethers. And then we go back to sleep again and sleep for another 3 or 4 hours. And that all got changed with the advent of incandescent lights. And as a result of that, we try to sleep through, you know, 8 hours, and it's really kind of, and there's books, some excellent books on this. But anyhow, what he writes is a consistent, good quality 6.5 hours a night in which you go to bed around the same time every evening carries less risk than a fragmented, anxious 8-hour routine or a pattern in which sleep varies wildly night to night. So take a deep breath. You know, don't let your Aura Ring or your Apple Watch or whatever, or your Fitbit or whatever it may be, you know, completely freak you out. And, you know, the odds are we'll do pretty well. Interestingly, you know, Trump seems to average around 5 hours of sleep a night, which is just not a good thing. It seems to have an association with dementia, and Trump seems to be heading in that direction. So I don't even know what to make of that. But anyhow. Time to take a deep breath and get some good sleep. What's on your mind? I'll pick up your calls right after this break. It's 27 minutes past the hour here on the Tom Hartman Program, exposing the con in conservative. We'll be right back.
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6: From the Weatherology Weather Center, I'm meteorologist Jennifer Wojcicki. We'll see mostly sunny skies here this afternoon with a high into the upper 70s. Winds out of the northeast around 5 to 10 miles per hour, gusting as high as 20. And then for tonight, mostly clear with a low near 64. By Tuesday, sunshine, high of 85 degrees. Wednesday, plenty of blue skies and sun, and we'll see high around 86. That's your latest Chicago weather update. Currently, it's 79.
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5: When I got sworn in 16 years ago, the first person that came up to me, of all things, was a Republican named Mark Kirk, who later became our senator. And he did give good advice. He said, the only thing that gets done here is when we meet in the middle. So there's a lot of truth to that. But, you know, what I tell folks who are looking from afar, not looking at what this president's doing, moving us toward a more of an autocracy, is you meet in the middle when the middle is reasonable, right? And you both benefit. That's a two-party democracy at work. But when one side takes the most extreme positions, it's not my job to go way out there to meet them.
4: Yeah.
5: They have to come back to the norm.
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0: Hey, thanks so much for sharing our program and for reaching out to our stations and sponsors and letting them know that you're listening. It really means a lot to us. Welcome back. 51 minutes past the hour. Picking up your calls here, David in North Miami Beach, Florida. Hey, David, what's up?
14: Which has no beach, but today some rain. Welcome back, sir.
0: Thank you.
14: Happy Bastille Day in advance.
0: When is Bastille Day?
14: I wanted to remind you, on the 14th. I'm just getting ahead of myself.
0: Ah, okay.
14: So I wanted to remind you, part of why Democrats don't like to bring up Republican dirty tricks, because according to Howie Klein and Greg Palast, conservative Democrats use their own dirty tricks, so it would reflect badly on themselves.
0: Well, yeah, and, people like Josh Gottheimer, I would not disagree with that.
14: And the next time someone brings up communism, I would get defensive. Why do you hate the kibbutzim that rebuilt modern Israel? Because they're also, they love Israel to death.
0: Yeah.
14: I say that if someone has literally, this is the rock Armageddon they're also big on.
0: Yeah.
14: Because these jokers didn't sell.
0: Although the old socialist kibbutzes that used to be, that Bernie stayed in one for 6 months, as I recall, in Israel. Those are largely gone now.
14: Well, wasn't that what was attacked on October 7th?
0: It was a community. I don't know if it was a kibbutz or not, but yeah, that's a. I don't know, David.
14: Right, because these jokers, they couldn't tell the Lance of Longinus from Odin's spear. They're just conflating Revelation with Viking Germanic mythology.
0: Oh yeah. Yeah.
14: And with no regard for
0: and it's a modern invention, by the way. This whole thing of we need to, there's these steps we have to do to bring back Jesus. Really came out of Rush Dooney's writings in the late 1800s and late 19th century, and I think it's ahistoric and anti, non-biblical, but I can't claim to be an authority on it. But, yeah, I'm with you.
14: I may have to bring this up with Tom Trigo's thing. Welcome back, sir.
0: Well said, David. Thank you. Mark in Oakland, California. Hey, Mark, what's up?
15: Hey, Tom, thanks for taking my call. Welcome back.
0: Thank you.
15: I just want to say this. Regarding your conversation with Christopher Armitage, you asked him a question about what can we do to get the Democrats to start talking about these things. I've been listening to you for a good two decades, at least since the early 200s, 2000s. And you've put forth a lot of great ideas. You're very intelligent when it comes to history and politics. And if they're not going to, here's my point, if they're not going to listen to you, they're not going to listen to anybody. And the only way, here's what I did personally to answer that question, what we can do to get the Democrats to start talking, is to write your two senators and your congressperson and tell them, I will not vote for another Democrat until you do this. Basically put your vote on the line, on the table for them to say, this is like an existential crisis. You're not doing enough. But that, and I was going to say, I was going to follow with what I did. I said, if you support Chuck Schumer or if you don't bounce him from the Senate leadership, I will not vote for you. And this is to Adam Schiff and to Alex Padilla, because I'm from California. Mm-hmm. But this is why, what I told Mateo, why I wanted to talk to you, is that there's actually, I found the silver lining in not removing Schumer and Jeffries from office. I believe that they are the lightning rods that are driving this democratic socialist movement. I'm a 70-year-old white boomer, and they've won me over. It's time to let the kids, not the kids, but the younger generation take control.
0: Yep.
15: And we boomers need to stop being afraid of them. We need, while we have a modicum of time left, we need to work with them, show them that we're in their corner. But I think, Schumer and Jeffries have sort of done us a favor because they're expediting this democratic socialist movement. And when I saw those people, the lady in Colorado unseat that 30-year incumbent, I said, okay, this actually is a movement now. And stay in there, Chuck. Stay. This is before I would have been calling and saying, get out, get them up. Please stay in there all the way through those two. Because, Tom, in 2028, the conversation is not going to be about left versus right. I promise you. It's going to be about up versus down.
0: Yep, I agree. We've got to start talking about oligarchy in this country. Bernie's been talking about it forever, but yeah. Mark, excellent stuff, all excellent stuff. The one thing I would add is Christopher also said talk to your local politicians, and I think that's real important. Mark, thanks so much for the call. And thank you for being with us today. We'll be back tomorrow, same time, same place. In the meantime, don't forget, democracy is not a spectator sport. It requires all of us. So get out there, get active, tag your head. Have a great afternoon. Be good to yourself and the folks around you. Stay safe, get some exercise, sleep well, take your vitamins. And I'll catch up with you tomorrow.
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20: AP News, I'm Ed Donahue. At the White House, President Trump says he called FIFA President Gianni Infantino, asking for a review of the red card that would have kept the U.S.'s Flo Balogun out of the World Cup knockout match tonight against Belgium.
21: That wasn't a foul. That wasn't even an infraction. That was two guys running full speed that happened to crash into each other. You can't take your foot and properly place it on somebody else's foot when you're going, no, these were two great athletes that got tangled up.
20: The president says he did not force FIFA to overturn Balogun's red card. He will play tonight. Belgian soccer wants to know why. In Utah, prosecutors in Tyler Robinson's murder case are seeking to convince a judge they have enough evidence to try the man accused of killing conservative activist Charlie Kirk and seek the death penalty. Judge Tony Graff called on people in court to keep their emotions in check.
22: A spectator shall not wear or display any pins, buttons, signs, clothing, or photographs expressing support for or against any person related to this case or the status of this case as a capital offense.
20: This is also the first time Kirk's parents and widow are in the same courtroom as the defendant. Staff for Kentucky Republican Mitch McConnell say the senator is continuing his recovery in a hospital while the Senate is out of session. No details were released about his condition during his weeks-long hospitalization or whether he will be at the Capitol when the Senate returns next week. Russia launched a massive missile and drone attack on Ukraine, killing at least 22 people. Heavy rain and flooding are breaking a heat wave that gripped New York City and much of the Northeast last week. Flash flood warnings are in effect for parts of New York, Philadelphia, and New Jersey as storms move through the area. More information at apnews.com. This is AP News. China conducted a ballistic missile test
23: from one of its nuclear-powered submarines in the South Pacific in a rare move that's drawn protest and concerns from countries in the region. The missile carried a dummy warhead, according to the official Xinhua news agency. China last conducted a missile test in the Pacific 2 years ago, then firing an intercontinental ballistic missile, also with a dummy warhead. That previous launch in international waters was the first in decades since 1980. The 2024 launch had mirrored testing that the US does for its own ballistic missile fleet, and experts then viewed it as an assertion of China's growing superpower status. I'm Charles Tillotesma.
20: President Trump says he's building a granite helipad on the White House lawn. The project is estimated to cost up to $6 million and is said to be privately funded. It's for a new, more powerful Marine One. I'm Ed Donahue, AP News.
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3: From the Weatherology Weather Center, I'm meteorologist Jennifer Wojcicki. We'll see mostly sunny skies here this afternoon with a high into the upper 70s. Winds out of the northeast around 5 to 10 miles per hour, gusting as high as 20. And then for tonight, mostly clear with a low near 64. By Tuesday, sunshine, high of 85 degrees. Wednesday, plenty of blue skies and sun, and we'll see high around 86. That's your latest Chicago weather update. Currently, it's 79.
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28: Hey, it is Monday, July 6th. I hope you had a great 4th of July weekend. If you were listening Saturday, you heard the dulcet tones of Paul Shavari, who is here today. Paul, how was it filling in for Edwin? Did you love it? Was it awful?
29: No, I loved it. It was great. It was. I thought it was a privilege to not only get to guest host, but to do it on the holiday on America 250.
28: Well, you know, I mean, Richard worked on the holiday, which was Thursday. I worked on Thursday. Patty worked on Thursday. So why shouldn't you work on the 4th? I mean, we have a history of not taking holidays off, but just work, work, work here. Well, I'm glad you upheld that.
29: This is an important one, I think, for our station, too. You know, it's like a perfect time to keep the dialogue going about our democracy and how to save it. And Edwin's show is kind of always on that hill every week, you know, in that battle. So I wanted to be live this week and kind of share my thoughts and give people an opportunity to call in.
28: Well, that was wonderful. What was the highlight for you?
29: The highlight? Oh, gosh. I think it's always surprising to me when you do open up those phone lines and how many people want to chime in. I always assume that it's going to be nobody because you don't want to rely on it. But surprisingly, I did get a lot of people. And sometimes there's even I want to say there was a new name in there that I didn't hear before. But of course, some of our regulars that we talk to a lot, they were there as well. And it was nice to have them support me.
28: Well, good. I'm glad you had a good time. You know, a couple of weeks ago on the text line, somebody texted in criticizing me. You know, you got to let people speak. You shouldn't interrupt them or talk over them. And I responded and I said, you know, it's funny you say that because most times I get criticism. People believe I let guests talk too long. And this same person responded, why do you do that too?
29: Yeah, there's no perfect balance, right? You know, and of course, you know, being pleasing to every listener out there as well, because I saw a couple texts that are like, all right, there's no way that that person is going to be satisfied with what I think or say. But, you know, you just try and do your best. But I do like to give people some room, though, when they call in, you know, just let them say what they want to say.
28: Yeah,
29: and maybe have
28: that's
29: a backing
28: the whole point of opening up the phone lines. Mm-hmm. I agree.
29: So it was nice to kind of like let it breathe. But then, like, I do like the power of being behind the board where if it's time to end the conversation, I can end the conversation.
28: Yes. Yes. It is nice to have that little button in front of you, isn't it?
29: Mm-hmm.
28: Well, good. I'm glad you had a good time. I'm glad you're back at work today. Because somebody should be glad about being back to work today, because I'm certainly not.
29: Oh, come on.
28: Can you imagine if I'm this cranky on Monday, what I'm going to be like on Bad Attitude Tuesday?
29: Oh, Woo. No. Well, first, though, what did you do on the 4th of July?
28: Nothing.
29: Nothing? That's fine.
28: No, I didn't do anything. Okay. My daughter flew in from California late Thursday night on the 2nd, and mostly we just sat around and talked and slept. You know, I'm on the weekends, I'm good for a solid 12 hours.
29: Well, that's great. I think that counts for something.
28: Well, it counts for something if you're old and tired, and I hit both of those. So there you go.
29: Fair enough.
28: Well, I'm glad you're here.
29: Thank you.
28: There's a lot going on. I have so much to cover. Where should we begin? I'm going to be, I want you to know, I'm going to be talking to Randy Manor later today. And more, you know, you may have thought that the trying to purge the military, that maybe that was over, but apparently it is not. And not only are we purging the military, apparently we are still attempting to whitewash our history. There is a display that honors an African-American woman that you will not be seeing anywhere. And Donald Trump is apparently going to go after the people in charge of the Smithsonian. The Army took down the portrait of Sarah Keyes Evans, who was a veteran, and there was a plaque up that told her story. That has been removed. And what was the description? They removed it to align with current guidance. And I imagine the current guidance is if you're a woman, if you're a person of color, we don't want your plaques. We don't want your pictures. Take them down. And as I said, Donald Trump has accused the leaders of the Smithsonian Museum of being radicals. I have met a lot of people, museum people, over the years, and I would never use the word radical to describe somebody who has decided to spend their life working at a museum. No. But the fight to erase part of our history and rewrite it is continuing. Mike Johnson believes we should be a white Christian nation. Apparently, so does Pete Hegseth. And one can only assume that Donald Trump is on board with them. You know, I don't know if you what media outlets you follow, but one of the most interesting media outlets that's on social media is the Tennessee Holler. If you're not following them, I suggest you do, because from time to time, they have stories and they have clips that are important to where we are now. One of the things that the Tennessee Holler shared that I would like to share with you, talking about a Christian nation, a white Christian nation. There is a pastor from a church in North Carolina, Lauren Livingston, who spoke to an audience in Charlotte, North Carolina, and he talked about white Christian nationalism. And this is a white Christian male from North Carolina, not exactly the South, but getting there. So you might wonder if he was going to try to give us an explanation for why white Christian nationalism is the way to go. But no, he actually, I thought, had a real.

0: in the 1500s, 1600s, 1700s, godly people. Some of the people that constructed this country, godly people. But it has never been a Christian nation and never will be. A Christian nation would never have killed and displaced 20 million Native Americans who are still left out and living in poverty. A Christian nation would never have thought that owning slaves was pleasing to God, or that it lined up with Scripture in any way, shape, or size. And we not only practiced it, but we were so obsessed with it that we went to war about it. We had a civil war. And in that civil war, 500,000 Americans died. That's more than Americans that died in World War II or any other war we've ever had. Our own civil war. We killed 500,000 of our own people so people could have the right to own other people as property.
1: Christian nationalists have a weird form of Christianity that is nothing, nothing like the teachings of Jesus. Not a darn thing. And, you know, a lot of times they'll quote letters from St. Paul when you're in church. You need to read John Fugelsang's book, Separation of Church and Hate. And he explains who Paul was. Paul wasn't a contemporary of Jesus. Paul came much later in life. And Paul was a man with a lot of issues. He was down on women for the most part. He was down on gays. He was a man who had a lot of issues. And he wrote about what he felt about things. And now, when you know, they read it from the pulpit like somehow Paul's words are reflecting Jesus, and they do not. Please read Separation of Church and Hate. Even if you've grown up, as I did, with 12 years of Catholic education, you will discover that the education you got maybe left a lot of stuff out. What do you say? Left a lot of stuff out. Let's just put it like that. And what they left out is really important. Really important. Christianity, especially Christian nationalism, has nothing to do with Jesus. Nothing at all. Dick Durbin has flown to Europe in other news. He is going to be attending the NATO summit that's supposed to take place in Turkey. He's then going to be traveling to other countries for meetings. This is going to be a really interesting NATO meeting. Because I guess Donald Trump's getting what he wanted. The other countries in NATO have decided that since they can't rely on us and can't trust us, they are going to basically take their security into their own hands. You know, Donald Trump was like, you're not paying your fair share. And they're like, you know what? Okay, we're going to start creating our own munitions. We are going to be building up our military. And because we now realize, just as Saudi Arabia discovered, we cannot trust you. We cannot trust you. So, yay. Though I have a feeling when Trump goes to this meeting, which he is planning to do, whatever Europe

0: has done to separate themselves is not going to satisfy him. I'm sure, you know, his whole thing has been, you know, the bad things he says on a regular basis about Europe and the people of Europe. So don't expect anything different this time around. Except the difference is that now they have seen in the Middle East that Trump's word is no good. Remember, we were negotiating a deal with Iran when he bombed Iran. There were people negotiating a new deal. They had taken a recess. They were supposed to meet again a week later. The mediator in charge said that the progress was good and he saw an agreement in the near future. But we bombed Iran, and so that went out the window. So NATO has learned that Trump's word is worth nothing, that Trump's support is worth nothing. The United Arab Emirates, Qatar, Saudi Arabia, none of them were consulted before Trump dropped bombs on Iran. And it was clear from the statements that came out of Saudi Arabia that would not have been their choice. Trump's threats against Greenland, that hasn't gone away. I mean, it might not be in the news every day like it was before. But people in the administration are still saying that they said and they're still saying, don't think for a minute that he's forgotten about Greenland. And so now different countries in Europe regularly go to Greenland for, quote, military exercises, unquote. The belief is that they are there to prevent Trump from getting any ideas about crossing the border. Cuba. Yeah. We tried to starve Cuba out, thinking that then they would just capitulate and do whatever Trump wanted. Hasn't happened yet. But Cuba is still in his sights as well. So there's going to be a NATO meeting. Nobody trusts Donald Trump. Nobody expects anything from Donald Trump. And I think that's safe. Even the Wall Street Journal, which, as you know, is not by any stretch of the imagination a liberal publication. They've written editorials about the good things Trump's been doing. Main page of their digital site today, the inside story of Europe's rupture with America. In an emergency meeting, European leaders vented so emotionally about Trump's tariffs and threats against Greenland that some would later call the session therapy night. Okay, so we got that going for us, and Robert Pape, who's the University of Chicago professor, who I've interviewed and has, he's been an advisor to most of the presidents before Trump on security issues. Robert Pape is saying it ain't over. Don't think because there's a ceasefire that the conflict in Iran is over. Don't think because there may be people sitting around a table talking that what is going on in Iran is over. He wants very clearly people to understand that it is not over. This may be a pause, but he said, conflicts like this are not about military power. They are about political power. And what we have done with this conflict is we have made Iran more powerful than it was before. By the way, did you notice that in the week of Iran mourning their former Ayatollah, they are calling for the death of Donald Trump? Flat out. Yes, indeed. Isn't that better than that deal that Obama negotiated, heavens to Betsy, You know, speaking of this NATO meeting, the Netherlands alone has announced that they are going to spend more than $3 billion. This is the Netherlands, that tiny little country. They are going to spend more than $3 billion on defense. And are they going to partner with us? No, they are not. They are going to partner with Belgium on air defense. They're going to partner with Britain on naval ships. And they say they are also looking for joint projects to do with Germany. This is what we have created. We have created a world where our allies are turning their backs on us. And our enemies, at least in the case of Iran, are basically defeating us. Are we tired of winning yet? I don't know. I'm a little tired of winning. Are you tired of winning? By the way, I do want you to know that the lovely Paul Shavari is there to take your phone calls, 773-763-9278, 773-763-9278. If you've never called in before and feel like being a first-time caller, think of it this way, 773-763-WCPT. One other thing that I want to share with you that it's relevant, but I thought it was also very telling and maybe just a little bit amusing. Tom Tillis, you know, the Republican Senator Tom Tillis, was kind of, he was in a press conference in the hallway, and somebody was asking him about, you know, there was a former Olympian who was arrested for allegedly being the one who drew a line, a scar down the reflecting pool, and that's why it came apart, which is not true. But he has been charged. By the way, there was a GoFundMe. And right as of this morning, I think he had $140,000 raised for his legal expenses. Anyway, Tom Tillis was asked about that, and he had a few choice words about that. He also had a few choice words about Jeanine Pirro. Remember Jeanine Pirro, the Fox host who Saturday Night Live used to make fun of as a wine-drinking crazy woman? Yeah. Yeah, she's now U.S. attorney for Washington, D.C., and she's the one who brought these charges. Tom Tillis had a few words about the reflecting pool. He had a few words about these charges, and he had a few words about Jeanine Pirro. I think you will enjoy this. Listen to this.
1: You're telling me, even if it proves to be true, that damaging a lining in the reflecting pool is something that Pirro wants to prosecute to the full extent of the law, if it's proven true, and yet they're releasing people who pled guilty to assaulting a police officer? What freaking parallel universe did I just wake up in?
0: Yes. Rachel Maddow used to call it Earth 1 and Earth 2. And unfortunately, we are living in Earth 2. Earth 1, they probably elected Hillary Clinton president and they didn't have to worry about any of this. But sadly, we are in the wrong universe when the two universes split. We are in Earth 2. Okay. Oh, by the way, did you see about the departure of Douglas DePodesta? He was the top FBI agent in Chicago. And at the end of last week, we are now learning, partly from WTTW, that he was told to retire. He was forced to retire. He said, "I've never backed down from a fight as long as it meant our personnel could continue serving the FBI's mission." It is believed, you know, that they're purging the FBI of anybody who's ever done anything that is perceived as being against Trump or spoken out against Trump, and or isn't completely loyal to Trump. And it is believed that Kash Patel is pushing him out, Dee Podesta out, despite that he has a stellar service record, because he's just not loyal enough. The new FBI isn't loyal to the Constitution. It's loyal to Donald Trump. And if you are perceived as caring about the Constitution more than Trump, at least they asked him to retire, which I assume means he gets to keep his pension. I'm sure it was like, you know, buddy, retire or we're going to fire you. We're going to take a break. We're going to be back with more after this.
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0: The first text I've gotten today is asking about Mitch McConnell's health, whether or not he is even still alive. His daughter has taken down his X account, his social media account. We have not heard anything from his staff. When he was first hospitalized, his staff said he won't be voting on anything this week. Since then, it's been radio silence. The 911 recording of the call for help to his house said that there was an unconscious person. And the EMTs arrived and started CPR, what was described as some sort of cardiac event. Since then, we have heard absolutely nothing. I don't believe Mitch McConnell has died. I mean, this isn't Donald Trump. You know, this. I don't think there would be any reason to hide it. With most states, if a sitting senator leaves office for any reason, it is up to the governor to appoint a replacement. But I'm not sure if that's the case in Kentucky. A couple of people have texted in and said that the Kentucky state legislature passed a law that said that if a sitting senator leaves office for any reason, whatever party that senator is from gets to fill the seat. And I haven't had a chance to look into the laws in Kentucky to see whether or not that's true. I can tell you this from having worked in a hospital. If indeed he is being kept alive with machines, and someone at his age, regardless of whether or not his blood is pumping and his lungs are breathing, his body is going to start to deteriorate. You know, a young person, maybe, you know, you could keep them on life support for a while. But an older person, it ain't going to happen. Oftentimes there will be a pneumonia that develops, even with the even with continued support of blood circulation and breathing. An older person on that kind of care, they will get organ deterioration, organ failure. If Mitch McConnell is being kept alive on life support, and I have no evidence that that's what's happening, except for the fact that nobody's talking about it. If that's happening, he's not going to last much longer. He's just not going to last much longer. And an older person, when they are on life support like that, the rest of their body just starts to shut down. So we'll see. Who was it? Was it John Thune? Somebody, some Republican. It was either Mike Johnson or John Thune. I think it might have been somebody in Thune's office. Apparently said that they had been talking to McConnell every day. Interesting. So I don't know if that's true or not true. But we are certainly going to find out one way or another, certainly by the end of July. And then it'll be interesting if we do find out that he's been on life support and unconscious this whole time. I think we should track down the person in Thune's office who alleged that Thune had been talking to Mitch McConnell every day. So if we get any update on that, you know, I'll let you know. Let's go to the phone lines. Our friend Jim is on the line from Chicago. Hello, Jim. How are you?
7: Hi, Joan. Pretty good. I was surprised to find out that we're one of nine nations that don't provide 3 weeks to a month's full paid vacation for their toilers. We're one of nine nations on Earth that don't do it. We have a person in the Democrat put a bill in that we should get along. Get along, little doggy. Get along those lines. And the other thing is health care. I mean, all these countries provide health care. Mm-hmm. They all provide health care.
0: And a maternity leave.
7: Yeah, absolutely. And I mean, you name a plethora of things, a million things. Help with the universities. But when you think about this rush for military spending, now, when I wrote my first economic books, it was guns and butter. Now it's drones and butter. But it's the speed to build up everybody's military capability is really striking to me. Yeah. I never saw a period in history where, but remember, Joe, when they, European or this Denmark, whatever it is putting 5% of their GDP into military spending. They're taking it away from the population at large. Mm-hmm. And why do you have any guesses? Why are we suddenly become so militaristic? I've never seen a period in history where there suddenly every country on Earth has got to build up their military capability. I mean, I don't know what you didn't ask Randy. Why is this happening? I don't get it. I lived, 76 years in this nightmare, and I've never seen it like this, where every country, and Trump mm-hmm. is demanding that they spend more money.
0: Well, don't you think it's because Trump has basically said, we are not going to defend you, so you guys better be ready to defend yourself? Because I can't even be sure that I'm going to stay in NATO. You know, I never really liked NATO. So, you guys better make up the difference. You better start making and stockpiling your own munitions. And I've read that part of the reason they're doing it is because they don't, without the support of the United States behind them, they don't want to appear weak to Putin. Because a lot of people in Europe, even though Ukraine is not going well for Putin, they are very, very worried that if for some reason Ukraine falls, that Putin's not going to be satisfied with that, that he's going to continue moving west. And they want to be ready for that. And, of course, Denmark, they have to put a lot more money in their military so that they can put more troops in Greenland, for God's sake.
7: No, No, and, you know, real quick, Joe, you got great cause. The Putin is going to Africa, paying these poor people who are desperate for their families to feed them because the USA's been pulled out. He's recruiting people there at about from $600 to $2,000 a month for cannon fodder. I mean, their chances of living are like 1 out of 100. You know, that isn't blown to pieces. So, I mean, this is absolutely insanity, total insanity. But think of that. I mean, he's going to Africa to recruit mercenaries that don't know a thing about the military or anything else. They're just trying to survive, and they're going to be killed immediately. Anyway, Joan, thanks for taking my call. Thank you, Joan.
0: Thanks. Thank you, Jim. I got this text, which I think is interesting. Talking about, you know, I was talking about Christian nationalism. This person texted in, the establishment clause of the Constitution prevents us from being a country with a religion. Identifying in terms of any religion is an oxymoron. Do you think that's going to stop anybody? I mean, the Constitution also provides for birthright citizenship. And yet we had three Supreme Court justices who felt that that was perhaps a part of the Constitution that Donald Trump could change literally with the stroke of a pen. When you have a corrupt executive branch, a legislative branch that is seemingly powerless to do anything, and a judicial branch that is egging him along and providing him with more and more power on a daily basis, you really think that there's any part of the Constitution that Donald Trump wouldn't go after if it didn't suit him? Why wouldn't he? Who's going to stop him? Who is going to stop him? Mike Johnson going to stop him? Not going to happen. John Thune going to stop him? Doesn't seem to be able to really rein him in the way you'd expect a Republican Senate to do. And the Supreme Court, well, that's a joke. Six Republicans in robes, you think they're going to stop him when they have told him that independent federal agencies are no longer independent? Yeah, the president can fire anybody at will. And they've told him that virtually anything he does while he's in office is covered by immunity. When our government seems absolutely unable to stop the brazen grift. Yep, you know, you make a big enough donation. Is there somebody you want me to get out of jail? Is there something you want me to do for you? Is there, you want me to ease off on a tariff? Just fork up the money. Yep. Oh, I'm sorry. Eric Jr. is on the board of that drone company. Well, let's give them a no-bid contract from the Defense Department. Let me go back to the phone lines. Greg from Lake in the Hills is on the phone. Hey, Greg.
8: Yeah, hi, Joan. Good afternoon.
0: Good afternoon.
8: I think, Jim, when he was talking about why are we, asking for more, so much more money for the defense budget. I think the reason, in my opinion, that this is happening is because it's the one area that the Republicans, or as I would like to call them, the Decepticons, they're always able to gin up support because Americans in general, it seems, rally around the defense of our troops. Everybody mm-hmm. loves our troops, supports our troops. But it's because the word Decepticon is in there. It's just like what Donald Trump's been doing with everything. He hates anybody who's not white. Okay, so one possible use for this excess, these excess funds is to have weapons and so forth that can be used in the those countries around the world to destroy each other, sell them to them, the civil wars. I mean, how many times have we been involved as a country in, saying, hey, we're going to supply both sides, kind of like Israel. I wouldn't doubt at all if we're supplying Iran, but This is really scary because, you know, I see all these, out by us, we have this big, huge warehouse going up again. And I hadn't been that way in a couple months. Well, I noticed this time anyway when I went by. A huge warehouse. And these things, they put them up. They come out with, you know, these cranes. They put up the walls. Before you know it, in 2 weeks, they've got a complete shell. I keep saying, why are they building so many of these? I just can't believe there's that much need for all these facilities. Des Plaines is another one. I used to live in Des Plaines. My dad's old company, they raised all those companies in there along, Mount Prospect Road and Algonquin Road. I think what it is, this is my own opinion, obviously, I think these are staging areas for ICE, Homeland Security, the military. I think they're going to bring in their tactical trucks. They're going to bring in supplies there. And this is going to be the way that the powers that be, all of the oligarchs, they're going to say, okay, now let's go out. Any cities we don't like, we're going to go in and we're going to invade the cities. And these are the places where we have all of our equipment all staged, and they're going to go in there and they're going to strike so fast we won't know what happened. And they'll do things like they'll come in and take one neighborhood and they'll bomb it, and they'll get away with it. This is a dangerous thing. This is why the deep state I kept talking about. I don't know what the hell happened to these people.
0: I think they might want Donald Trump. If Donald Trump heard you say that, he would go, "My God, Greg, that's an excellent plan." But I think even though the Republicans have acquiesced to him a lot, I truly do believe there's a line in the sand that, and you know what? If he tries to pull that kind of thing in Illinois, or any other state, what's to stop the governor from calling out the National Guard? I mean, it would be like another civil war, but, you know, governors aren't going to sit by and let that happen.
8: The National Guard could not compete with the U.S. military. And
0: except ICE isn't the U.S. military. I don't think even the Trump sycophants in the military would allow troops to be used against Americans in American cities. I hope what you're saying doesn't come true, Greg. And if it does, then we're all going to find a bunker, okay? Find a bunker, send me the address, and if all this happens, we will meet up in person.
8: Don't forget about Eric Prince and his type. He's out there. You know, that's Voss's, it's just the brother of the Voss lady. What ugly people these are. I've never seen such ugly human beings in my life. Thanks a lot, John.
0: Thank you, Greg.
8: Bye.
0: Hey, Paul, I think we've just heard from somebody who's actually having a worse Monday than me.
9: How's that possible?
0: I don't know how that's possible. Because having a worse Monday than me is a very high bar to get over. We are going to take a break. We are going to come back with more calls and texts right after this.
10: This is a WCPT Veteran Minute. When Pearl Harbor was attacked, men of all races across the country volunteered to join the fight, despite the United States Army being heavily segregated. Black enlistees were mostly assigned to combat support roles. But this did not stop Lieutenant Colonel Paul L. Bates, who knew of the racism and pushed his soldiers to achieve excellence. The 761st Tank Battalion was formed in the spring of 1942. It contained 30 black officers, 6 white officers, and 676 enlisted men. The unit donned the nickname the Black Panthers, wearing patches on their uniforms with a panther on it and the slogan, "Come Out Fighting." And in 1944, the 761st was assigned to General George Patton's Third Army in France. General Patton gave a colorful speech to his crew, and the Black Panthers became the first African-American tank squad in World War II. And by the end of the war, the Black Panthers had fought further east than every other United States unit, receiving 391 decorations for their heroism.
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11: I'm meteorologist Ray Miller from the Weatherology Weather Center. Clear skies tonight with a low temperature of 66 degrees and breezy north winds. Tuesday, sunshine with a high temperature of 79 and northeast winds at 5 to 10. Wednesday, sunny with a high temperature of 88 degrees. Thursday, we'll see a chance of showers and thunderstorms with a high temperature around 87. Friday, scattered showers and thunderstorms with a high temperature around 81 degrees. That's the latest Chicago weather update. Right now, it's 79.
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0: We are going to continue to take your calls and read your texts until the 3 o'clock hour. Then I'm going to be talking to Randy Manor. And, you know, if you want to text me, if you have something that you'd really like Randy to answer, shoot me a text, 773-763-9278. I will try to keep an eye on the text line while I'm talking to Randy. This text came in just a few minutes ago. With all the affordability issues, needless war, and daily grifting by the current regime, this poor excuse for a president decides to get involved in a FIFA regulation. That's the World Cup. Meanwhile, we're paying for all this nonsense, both with our wallets and our democracy, and the pedophiles are still being protected. You are correct. And what this caller is referencing is there was a player on the U.S. team who got a red card. And Paul, correct me if I'm wrong, that doesn't just mean that you've got a foul. I think that means that you don't get to play anymore.
12: Yeah, so at that moment, they take you out of the game, the team can't replace you, and then you're suspended for the next game.
0: Well, everyone is reporting, and frankly, he's admitting it, that Donald Trump picked up the phone and called the FIFA and said, you know, I don't think he should have gotten a red card. You know, he shouldn't have gotten a red card. I don't think he should have gotten a red card. And correct me if I'm wrong, but FIFA backed off. He's now going to play in the next game.
12: That's correct. Yeah. However influential Donald Trump was, we don't know what happened behind the scenes. But Trump's admitting that he called Gianni Infantino, who's the president of FIFA. FIFA's admitting that they looked into it. And Fuller and Balogun is going to play tomorrow or tonight against Belgium. When he should have sat out that game. And that's big for the United States because he's already scored 3 of their goals in this tournament. He's been one of their best strikers.
0: I've heard that Belgium is now complaining about this.
12: Yeah, and the UEFA, which is like the European governing body of their football program in that continent, is pretty upset about it as well. Just because it's inconsistent. And even though the foul, you could argue, wasn't deserving of a red card, it's still weird that they would go back on it and that it's the host country and that the president of the host country, who coincidentally is the Peace Prize Award winner, who coincidentally has had the president of FIFA in his offense, who coincidentally was the leader of the drawing that determined the groups of the teams that play each other in the tournament, who's also going to be at the final, who's also going to be giving out the award. There's a huge, muddy conflict of interest with this.
0: Well, I remember under previous leadership, wasn't FIFA under its previous boss found to be like the most corrupt sports organization in the world?
12: Yes, yes. Sepp Blatter was the name of the president of FIFA, and I believe he ended up serving a prison sentence, if that was the one. If not, it was the one before him that served a sentence. And, you know, they've been known to take bribes. There's been, allegations behind the scenes of improper negotiations in business. So, yeah, I mean, it's a notoriously corrupt organization. And we already know that there's a previous relationship between Donald Trump and Gianni Infantino. So it's just such a bad look for this tournament for this to happen at this time.
0: Yeah, it really is. And they had to know. I mean, I guess you have to balance, you know, do we placate the crazy man and make the rest of the world mad? Or do we just do what he says and hope the rest of the world will move on? I mean, I don't understand what the upside for FIFA is to giving in to Trump.
12: Yeah, and I guess I just wish Trump didn't, do anything behind the scenes, because I think ultimately Balogun didn't really deserve that penalty, but there's no real appeal process for it. So if FIFA on their own would have said maybe a day later, hey, we looked into this and we don't feel that referee's decision was correct, we're going to allow Balogun to have his card suspended, because they can do that. They can suspend the card. They can suspend or in this case, delay his suspension to outside of the tournament. But it's just such a bad look when it involves all the parties that are involved.
0: Yeah, it really is. So, yes. Now, Texter, that's everything we know about what's going on with this red card nonsense and FIFA cajoling and capitulating to Trump. Let's go to another text. Why are the Democrats not talking about the deficit? You know, the Republicans are going to scream about the deficit. I agree. The deficit is, I believe, higher than it's ever been in our history. But, you know, that's like number 10 on the list of the top 15 things that right now are going wrong in this country. And I think when it comes to campaigning in the midterms, people are going to understand what is happening to them better than they will understand, you know, what is happening to the country. Yes, we all know deficits are bad, but I think people are more concerned about the cost of gas and the fact that grocery prices are still high. And I think that if we stick to the kitchen table issues, I'm not saying what we can't say Trump is corrupt. I'm not saying that we can't say that, you know, the budget is out of control, the deficit is out of control. But I don't think those arguments will have the same resonance as something that is more personal. Let's go to the phone lines. Our friend Ron is on the line from Chicago. Hey, Ron, how are you?
13: Pretty good. On Saturday, when it was over 100 degrees in Washington, D.C., Trump decided to give six people a presidential pardon for violating the Clean Air Act. He said that they were just fixing their trucks.
0: Oh.
13: You know, this was just his way of saying that global warming is a hoax.
0: Yep. Yeah.
13: And today is a big day in the White House. Trump is announcing his Trump Trust Fund for Children. Is that what you call that?
0: Oh, I don't know. It's you know, whatever it is. It's not real, and it's a scam.
13: Yeah, and now he wants people to donate their stock certificates to the Treasury Department to pay for this.
0: Oh, okay. All right.
13: Yeah, if you want something, you got to give something, too. And also, Janine Pirro, is that her name?
0: Yeah.
13: She reminds me of Nurse Ranch in One Flew Over the Cuckoo's Nest.
0: Oh, my goodness. Well, you know, supposedly she was, and probably still is, trying to audition. You know, when he fired Pam Bondi, Janine Pirro is filing all these cases, none of which are going to hold water, many of which have already been thrown out. But I think what I was reading was that she wanted to show Trump how loyal she was and that she would bring any case he wanted her to bring and sort of like make me the next head of the DOJ. Pick me. And who knows if Todd Blanche, for some reason, doesn't get confirmed, he may go to Janine Pirro. Oh, my God.
13: Oh, yeah, Todd Blanche on Friday, he won another 60-day extension.
0: Oh, that's good. Yeah. I'm so glad he's at the helm. I was so worried that a DOJ would be a rudderless ship.
13: All yeah. Right,
0: thank you, Ron. Somebody texted in. We've been talking about Kentucky. Most states, if you have a Senate seat that is vacated for whatever reason, the governor gets to appoint someone to fill out that term. Kentucky, a couple years ago, passed a bill that requires the governor to call a special election. So the governor can't just say, if something happens to Mitch McConnell, the Democratic governor, Andy Beshear, can't just say, oh, you know what, I'm going to put this Democratic congressperson in that Senate seat. There has to be a special election. And then the winner of the special election fills out the remainder of the term. And then when the term is over, again, it's up for grabs. So because some people were saying, well, the reason that they're hiding what's going on with Mitch McConnell is because they don't want Andy Beshear to have the power to fill that seat. Well, he doesn't. He does not. Sadly for us, he does not. Let's take a break. we are going to get on to the rest of our day after we take a quick break from news. I'm hoping that in the very near future, we will be talking to former Major General Randy Manner about a whole bunch of things. We'll be back after this.
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21: AP News, I'm Ed Donahue. Norway's soccer coach was asked about FIFA's ruling rescinding the red card for American Flo Balogun. He will play tonight against Belgium in Seattle. Ståle Solbakken calls it
22: bad decision.
21: The Norway coach who beat England last night blames FIFA.
22: It will be over United States now, because if they beat Belgium, it will always have that extra thing about it. Yes, maybe he scores a goal, maybe play a good game, and the Belgium will be furious.
21: Belgium will challenge the ruling. President Trump says he called FIFA's president asking for a review.
23: That wasn't a foul. That wasn't even an infraction. That was two guys running full speed that happened to crash into each other. You can't take your foot and properly place it on somebody else's foot when you're going.
21: The president said he did not ask for the red card to be reversed. FIFA says they acted with independence. President Trump rung the opening bell on Wall Street for the New York Stock Exchange and NASDAQ from the Oval Office. It's a symbolic act that reflects how the president has increasingly tied his presidency to the stock market. Stocks are higher at the close. Tech stocks are higher. An island-wide blackout has hit Cuba as fuel reserves dwindle and its electric grid continues to crumble. The blackout was reported by Cuba's electric union, which said on X the cause was under investigation. Fuel has been running out across Cuba since January when President Trump threatened tariffs on any country that sells or provides oil to the island. New federal data reveals the first 50-state look at a steep drop in Affordable Care Act or Obamacare enrollment after enhanced subsidies expired in January. The data shows Ohio and Oklahoma each lost nearly one-third of their enrollees over the past year. More information at apnews.com. This is AP News. At least 22 people were killed in Russian strikes on Kyiv.
1: Hours after Ukraine's president had warned that a large-scale attack was imminent. At least another 60 people were wounded, according to local officials, as emergency workers combed through rubble looking for survivors at residential high-rise buildings. Pavel Koltsev, an internally displaced person from the Russian-occupied Donbass region, recalls that after the strike, he dug at the rubble to pull his wife out. "This is a nightmare," he says. His son was also injured. "Let them go to hell, Putin and all of them," he adds. While Kristina Bayaetskaya, a Russian-speaking resident of Kyiv, tells the AP, "From first to third floors, everything was on fire. We live on the 19th floor and all the windows were blown out and the whole house was in smoke. Explosions had echoed across the city as civilians sought shelter in metro stations." I'm Charles Deledesma.
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11: I'm meteorologist Ray Miller from the Weatherology Weather Center. Clear skies tonight with a low temperature of 66 degrees and breezy north winds. Tuesday, sunshine with a high temperature of 79 and northeast winds at 5 to 10. Wednesday, sunny with a high temperature of 88 degrees. Thursday, we'll see a chance of showers and thunderstorms with a high temperature around 87. Friday, scattered showers and thunderstorms with a high temperature around 81 degrees. That's the latest Chicago weather update. Right now, it's 79.
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0: I am so pleased to welcome back retired Major General Randy Manner to our airwaves. Randy, how have you been?
3: I've been good. It's a pleasant opportunity to celebrate the nation's birthday locally, and I don't live in Washington, D.C.
0: Yeah. They need you on all those cable networks, so they have to keep flying you around so that you can join them, because you are somebody who has the experience and has the knowledge and has the ability to speak about it all so very clearly. One of the things that I want to start with today is an issue that has been ongoing, and that is the increasing effort to make our Army political and not independent. Retired U.S. Army Lieutenant General Mark Hertling was the commanding general of the U.S. Army in Europe, was on MS Now today. And he talked about Hegseth's firing of Army General Christopher Donahue, you know, the guy who was described as the soldier, the guy who did everything right, the guy who people envisioned one day being head of the Joint Chiefs. I want to play what Mark Hertling had to say about this.
4: It's interesting to me, though, what General Brown said about the politicalization of various positions. That's what we have. If Secretary Hegseth or President Trump were able to say, hey, I'm asking General Donahue or General Brown or any of the other two dozen or more very senior officers to retire, and here's why I'm doing that, and gave a very good reason as opposed to being woke or tied to General Milley or tied to a DEI initiative, then you would say, okay, I understand that. But what we're seeing is the dispatch of general officers, 3 and 4 stars, as well as not only the staff judge advocates, but the inspector generals, so that they can have their way in terms of the force. It is scary to me as a former general officer and commander of forces of what's going on, because it's not only affecting these couple of dozen individuals, it's also having just a cooling effect on the rest of the force, from, you know, lieutenants all the way up to colonels and generals. They're saying to themselves, am I going to be able to continue a professional career in an army that I love because I'm political or because I'm merit-based? And that's a question that a lot of soldiers are asking themselves right now.
0: It would seem to me, not that we're expecting to get any truthful numbers from this administration, that if we looked at the number of people joining the military now as opposed to, say, 5 years ago, my guess is that those numbers would be decreased. I mean, I can't imagine being a woman and thinking to myself today, yeah, the military, that's a good career for me, or somebody who is black or brown thinking that that's a good career for me. What do you see with this issue of the politicization of the military?
3: It's a very, very dangerous action that the president and the secretary of defense are taking. And I'll lead with a direct comment. I've said before that the secretary of defense is a clear and present danger to the national security of the United States. But I'm going to expand that to include the president himself, because he is authorizing all of these changes. The purging of our most competent generals for no reason other than they apparently treat others with dignity and respect, that they in some way, they literally have incredible experience, but they are being fired because, quite frankly, they're women, they're minorities, or they're associated with leaders that have spoken up against the Secretary of Defense. I'm talking about in private, please, in private. Spoken up against the Secretary of Defense or the President. It is every military officer's obligation to speak up, to uphold the Constitution, and not in the way of some far right cultist, which means uphold it for white males, but to uphold it for all Americans, regardless of their color, creed, orientation, whatever, to treat everyone with dignity and respect. This is extremely dangerous. It's happening as we speak, and it's getting worse every day. The fact that we have 2 4-stars, Admiral McRaven, who is one of the most decorated combat veterans that we have, and General Brown, the chairman of the Joint Chiefs, who Trump actually brought in, they both have come out vividly and in writing and said this is dangerous and we are headed the wrong way, and it will actually be a serious flaw in our nation's security and for our nation now, and just being amplified in the days, weeks, and months ahead.
0: If the president doesn't rein in Pete Hegseth, is there any other body or person who could rein in Pete Hegseth?
3: Congress has incredible powers to be able to withhold funding from the Defense Department to get what it wants. The challenge is right now, the entire government is controlled by the Republicans, which means controlled by the president, meaning whether it's Congress, the Supreme Court, or, of course, president himself. So there are no checks and balances at all whatsoever. There is a flagrant disregard for the rule of law by this administration that basically does what it wants until it is somehow challenged in court by various authorities, and then only begrudgingly backs off and threatens judges and threatens people as being un-American or woke or whatever. In other words, it's exactly the way that the Nazi Party engaged from 1923 to 1933 when they actually took over power. They intimidate others, that don't agree with them.
0: It seems that sometimes Pete Hegseth is doing exactly what Donald Trump wants, but it also, there's been reporting just in the last week that one plan, Hegseth was going to make a speech to NATO and was going to announce

0: It is my blunt opinion that he is doing exactly what the president wants. The challenge is that other people in the government around the president are saying, what the hell? Pull that guy back in from doing that. It's not the president. I'm very concerned about his mental capabilities at this time, his ranting and raving. I couldn't believe it. After July 4th, his record number of rants on his text messaging for hours. And some of them are, I mean, it's astounding. It's just astounding. So we have a president who apparently is suffering from mental condition. And so it's not the president reining him in. It's people around the president who occasionally are saying, do this, don't do that. The Secretary of Defense is 100% loyal to the president.
1: Oh, God, yes. You may have seen the interview that Governor Pritzker did with Caitlin Collins on CNN, where he flat out says, I think the president has dementia. And he said, I'm not a medical person. I can't, give you a diagnosis. But he said, look at any of the interviews or speeches he gave in his first term, and then look at what he looks like and sounds like today. He said it's clear that this is a guy who is very impaired. But what terrifies me is he's got a sycophant cabinet. He's surrounded by people who apparently only tell him positive things. Who, if he does go off the rails, who's going to stop him? Who's going to rein him in? You know, there were rumors that he started talking about using nukes in Iran, and the military shut that talk down right away. Is that what we're up to? The military going to be what reins him in if he really goes nuts?
0: The military only has limited capability to say no, and that would include on the issue of nuclear weapons, to the president. But when I say has the ability, that means also the people who resist could be fired or worse. So that is important for me to say that. All the other things the president does, like using National Guardsmen to guard the reflecting pool, that's a total misuse of military assets, as well as, of course, having guardsmen patrolling the streets of Washington, D.C. That is legal, but absolutely improper use of military assets. So I say again that right now there is no one that can stop this president. The only thing that can stop him is going to be winning both seats of Congress. And if you can only win the House will do their own investigations nonstop and withhold funding, which, by the way, even one of the houses, meaning the House of Representatives, that could be sufficient to slow down this train wreck, which is going off the rails unbelievably. I have to tell a brief story. There's a county that I own another home in, and the sad news is that that county, very rural county in Virginia, it's suffering from as much as 25% fewer sales among their stores because of the various policies of the president compared to 1 year ago, meaning the president's policies are actually impacting the poorest and his own supporters far more than it is other people. And it's very sad to see the suffering that is occurring in terms of lowered amount of food available through food banks, a less amount of health care, because many of the people are leaving, the health professionals are leaving the rural towns. The services, the tax bases are decreasing because people have fewer money. It's extremely sad. And that's, I mean, it's all verifiable, and it pains me. But on the other side, all of those people in those counties, they voted for him, and they're getting what they voted for.
1: When you are shopping or walking around that town, do you hear anybody expressing any regret that they supported Trump? Because I know in some places people are like, oh, my God, I didn't vote for this. I would never have voted for this. I'm so sorry I voted for this. And other people seem to be drinking the Kool-Aid that, Trump is still going to save us.

0: So I personally do not engage with anybody I do not know on political issues because there's no value to that. So I don't overhear it or pay attention to it. And it's something where that's their right to vote as they want it. And I'm not going to attack any individual for expressing their desire. It is, however, something where someone has to own their vote. They have to own the way that they wanted the government to go. But personally, no, I have not engaged people to learn of their, you know, their remorse or their happiness with what is going on.
1: I'm talking to retired former Major General Randy Manner. When we come back, Randy, I'd like to talk to you about Air Force Major Jason Watson and his recent protest on the Capitol steps. We'll be right back after this.
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1: On July 1st, Air Force Major Jason Watson, a 20-year active duty veteran, put on his uniform and went to the Capitol steps where he held a sign that said impeach, convict, remove. Unsurprisingly, he was arrested, though there is a defense fund that as of this morning had raised about $140,000 for his defense. I know that that sort of thing isn't allowed. Right? I mean, that we don't let our military do that. Is that correct?
0: That's correct. If you are in the military, whether you are in the active Army, Navy, Air Force, Marines, or the Space Force, or if you are in the National Guard or reserve as a part-time drilling member, you are prohibited by the Uniform Code of Military Justice from publicly speaking up on any political matters, whether it is protesting a political situation, or the reverse, supporting a political situation. You are able to have conversations with your friends, not necessarily on Facebook, that would be discoverable. And you're also able to contribute money privately to various parties to reflect. And of course, you're absolutely encouraged to vote. However, our military has been based on the idea that we are apolitical. And therefore, while we are on active duty, in any of those capacities, we are prohibited, and that is the way that it should be. So this young major felt that he had had enough. He was going to, he did this from an informed perspective. He held a press conference in advance, and then he walked up the Capitol steps and held up the protest sign in uniform. All those things are not appropriate. He will likely face punishment under the Uniform Code of Military Justice. It's important for your listeners to understand that he was arrested on the steps of the Capitol, not because of him being in uniform and doing what he said, but because he was in an area that was restricted to only appear with a congressman for whatever the purpose that you were there for. So he was actually trespassing in a secure area, not allowed. So the Capitol
1: Police. So wait a minute. He was arrested for the trespassing and not for the protest?
0: That's correct. Well, wait a minute. You mixed words there. By him being up there and protesting by himself in an area that he was not allowed to be, that was trespassing. So the Capitol Police are who arrested him. The idea that the military is going to prosecute him, likely to prosecute him separately. There's two separate issues here. However, they're related.
1: Okay. But I think his argument was that he took an oath to defend this country against not only foreign bad actors, but also he took an oath to defend this country against domestic folks who would want to disrupt and overturn our government. And isn't there some justification for him following his oath by doing what he did?
0: So in the same way that I'm speaking out now, the same way that General Brown is speaking up, the same way that General Hertling is speaking up, the same way that Admiral McRaven are speaking up, we are retired officers and NCOs and so on. We are permitted the same way that Senator Kelly has proven as a retired Navy captain. We are absolutely able to speak up as a retired officer. But while you are on active duty, you cannot do that. Or if you do, you will bear the consequences. And the reason is we cannot have our military actively saying, A, we support the president and he's our hero. And we also cannot have anybody saying he's a dirtbag and we need to have him impeached. We have to keep our active military apolitical, which means they are aligned with the Constitution, not with any political leaders.
1: So is it the fact that he did this publicly? If he had done this privately, if he'd been sitting in a restaurant with other folks and said these things, would it have been different?
0: Okay, so first of all, if he was, of course, we start getting into gray areas. The good or bad about the situation as it unfolded, it was quite frankly black and white. He was in an area that he was not supposed to be without a congressman, and therefore he was trespassing on the Capitol steps in that particular part. That's one infraction, a federal infraction. The second one is under the Uniform Code of Military Justice. When he's released back to the military, as I mentioned, they will prosecute him. If he is in a restaurant having a conversation with like-minded friends saying, I think, and by the way, not in uniform, that's important, and just saying, you know, I don't agree with this. I think we're going the wrong way. Then quite frankly, that would be okay. That would be okay because he's not doing it publicly. He's not raising his voice. He's not yelling it in the restaurant. He's having a private conversation, not in uniform. If he was in uniform with a sign in front of his home, he wouldn't be arrested for protesting. But you can imagine if there were pictures and images or he had a press conference on his front yard, then it's very likely the military would prosecute him under the UCMJ, Uniform Code of Military Justice.
1: What kind of, since with all the rules that you've laid out, this is a pretty clear-cut case of violating the rules he was supposed to be following. I mean, what kind of a punishment do you think he'll get? I mean, is this like life in prison?
0: No, it's not. It's very likely that he will, it's going to be up to the military court. However, without referring to it specifically, it could mean that he could be reduced in rank. He could receive a fine, a monetary fine, or he could receive some short term, perhaps weeks or months of imprisonment, or he could be removed from the service, in perhaps even under less than honorable conditions. So I'm not saying that all of those or any of those could happen, but they could happen.
1: So he could be basically given a dishonorable discharge?
0: It's possible.
1: We've talked about your fear and my fear that Pete Hegseth and Donald Trump will simply get rid of anybody who might oppose them in any way, shape, or form. When we come back from a break, Randy, I want to ask you if that's the case also with the JAG officers. I mean, does this particular gentleman have to fear that they will just throw the book at him because they want to please Donald Trump? I'm talking to retired Major General Randy Manner. We're talking about the situation with Jason Watson. We'll be right back after this.
5: This is WCPT telling you how you can shop Blue. Whether you're out in the field playing football or baseball, or inside the stadium playing hockey or basketball, or any sport really, let's take a look at some sporting goods stores that support the Democratic Party. Academy. Now, Academy is a company that does not give to politics. Some of their senior leaders do, and in 2024, 87% of their donations went to Democrats. Hibbett. Now, Hibbett is a company that does not give to politics. But some of their senior leaders do, and in 2024, 93% of those donations went to Democrats. Dick's Sporting Goods. Now, Dick's Sporting Goods as a company does not give to politics. Yes, some of their senior leaders do, and it's kind of a little all over. Sometimes lean more right, sometimes lean more left. It's really hard to find a pattern. But hey, remember when the right was attacking Dick's Sporting Goods when they decided to push the age of purchasing firearms to 21 and stop selling assault-styled rifles? This has been WCPT telling you how you can shop Blue.
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6: I'm meteorologist Ray Miller from the Weatherology Weather Center. Clear skies tonight with a low temperature of 66 degrees and breezy north winds. Tuesday, sunshine with a high temperature of 79 and northeast winds at 5 to 10. Wednesday, sunny with a high temperature of 88 degrees. Thursday, we'll see a chance of showers and thunderstorms with a high temperature around 87. Friday, scattered showers and thunderstorms with a high temperature around 81 degrees. That's the latest Chicago weather update. Right now, it's 79.
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1: I'm speaking with retired Major General Randy Manner. We are talking about the case of a young Air Force Major, Jason Watson, who put on his uniform and held up a sign that said impeach, convict, remove. He was taken into custody. He will face military justice for violating the rules he was supposed to obey, especially in his uniform. My wonder is, we've seen what Pete Hegseth has done to the military brass, you know, getting rid of people who are, you know, whoever talked to Millie, getting rid of people who are women or blacks, and you have always told me that your fear was that they would just keep firing people until they found somebody who would say yes. Will this major get a fair trial, or will the people prosecuting this be more concerned about what Donald Trump thinks than what is fair and just?
0: It's difficult to say, because recall that the president himself actually pardoned convicted war criminals from the United States military. And now they're heroes because he, in his eyes. However, committing war crimes by any military member that was prosecuted and found guilty before by the military, they should keep that punishment. But the president disagreed, just like, of course, he told FIFA to put the American back on the soccer team against Belgium. Because, again, he's unhinged, and he's doing what others are telling him to do. In this particular case, I hope that the major will receive fair treatment. It is likely that he will. However, the Secretary of Defense could override the findings of the military justice system, and that would be something that will yet to play out. So I do not want to sit here and predict what the Secretary of Defense will do. Under normal conditions, there should always be the expectation of a somewhat fair trial, whether it's in civilian society or in the military. Notice what I said, somewhat fair. I find that the military justice system, while it absolutely has made mistakes over the years, particularly when it came to the prosecution of males on sexual intimidation or sexual abuse of women, where there were irregularities and there were mistakes made, in general terms, the military does treat its members fairly well in their court system. So I'm hoping for the best, but the Secretary of Defense could actually override it. And that would be another telling moment.
1: What is the obsession with General Milley? And, you know, at the top upper reaches of the military, doesn't everybody kind of talk to everybody else? I mean, don't they all go to meetings together? I mean, this idea that like anybody who ever had any contact with Milley must be purged. I don't understand that.
0: Well, I'm not sure if it's quite that bad. I hope that anybody's ever talked with him because he was the chairman of the Joint Chiefs. And so he did talk to lots of people. I do think that some of his executive officers, meaning his senior military officers who helped prepare meetings for him and so on, they have been denied promotions or removed because of their association with General Milley. It is also true, as you know, that the president himself directed the Secretary of Defense to remove the protection from General Milley as a retired senior officer who obviously made some very difficult calls on the world relative to military operations. And so therefore, that normal security afforded him was removed by the president because he hates him. General Milley, I know him fairly well. We worked together in the Pentagon many years ago. He is an incredibly educated, extremely sharp soldier, smart leader. He's a great American who does the right thing for the United States. And essentially, like when he apologized for appearing in uniform with the president because he did not know that the president was going to clear the protesters out of the park near the White House. He did not know that. And therefore, he apologized and said, I should never have been there. And that was inappropriate. But the president wanted his top military guy to be there. That embarrassed the president. There have been many other cases, apparently, where General Milley has stood up to the president until he fired him, where he was standing up for what is right under the law in the proper use of the military. Yet, and so therefore, you know, the president hates anybody who stands up to him. And it's evidenced over and over and over again, whether it's politicians or women, even quite frankly, his own party members who he goes after and embarrasses and calls them names. He truly is a narcissist, and it's a very difficult situation for them.
1: You and I have talked before about the importance of holding military honors sacred. I'm sure you have heard that Donald Trump is talking about giving his sons some kind of medal of honor, and that, you know, maybe they could turn around and, you know, give him one as well. Like the whole family wants a medal of honor. First of all, the medal of honor. What do you do to earn the medal of honor?
0: Well, first of all, you don't earn it. It is awarded to you for gallantry above and beyond where your own life is in danger and you have saved numerous lives of others in the process. It is the highest honor of the United States. And MAGA cult members are basically excusing the president by saying he was just joking or kidding. That's crap. The president speaks out loud things he's thinking in his head. And therefore, to even joke about this is disgusting. It is absolutely inappropriate. It probably makes every single soldier every single military member other than the MAGA cult members in the military, it probably makes them think, you just got to be kidding me. This guy is truly full of crap. And this is further evidenced by demeaning, even in a joking manner, the idea of, oh, I'm going to give it to my sons for their hunting and for me because of Russia, Russia, Russia. These are examples that the average American should see as somebody who is not clear in his thinking and in his head. There's something wrong with this president more than any other president that I have ever seen in my lifetime. No president has said words like this times a thousand, quite frankly.
1: Yeah. Can he do that? Can he say that he's giving his sons the Medal of Honor? Can, as the president, is the president the only person who decides who gets the Medal of Honor?
0: So the sad news is that the president is the approving authority for the Medal of Honor. So I hope he would never go there. It was kind of funny. He said, I'm going to give the Congressional Medal of Honor as well. He has no authority to do that. The only authority that he has directly to do is to do the, by the way, it has to come up through the military chain through the Secretary of Defense. But remember, we already said the president, the Secretary of Defense is nothing more than a yes man for the president. And also the fact that they were never in the military, extremely unlikely that that would ever happen. The president does have the authority to give the Presidential Medal of Freedom himself. He can give to whoever he wants. And he's already proven awarding it to people who, under any circumstances, would not in any way be eligible or even considered for such a distinguished award. So there's three. And by the way, he has no authority under congressional medals whatsoever. Zero. But then again, we have two houses of Congress that are beholden to him, and they are they're prisoners of thought to the president. So what can you say?
1: If we took over one or both houses after the midterms, could anybody do anything to stop this?
0: Yes.
1: Really?
0: Yes. Yes, absolutely. That's why, again, you've got to call your congressman, as I've said on your show before, for the standing congressman, no matter what party they are. And again, that number is 202-224-3121. 202-224-3121 for the Capitol operator. Ask to be referred to your two senators and your representative, and your voice will be heard. It's another way, in addition to voting, to speak up. But we have got to get people out to vote. We have to get people out to vote this fall. This is going to be our nation's future is at stake this November through January. We must resist and get this nation back on course to treat all Americans, no matter what their background, with dignity and respect, to help the poorest Americans, to ensure that we have good, reliable community policing, and we get the military out of our cities.
1: Yeah. We're going to take a break, but I want to talk to you about that, about the deployment of the National Guard, particularly the fact that apparently the National Guard is defending the reflecting pool. I'm talking to retired Major General Randy Manner. We're going to be back with more after this.
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1: I'm speaking with retired Army Major General Randy Manner, who used to be one of the people who was in charge of the National Guard. The National Guard, which has apparently been sent to guard the reflecting pool, lest anyone want to pick up those blue pieces that are apparently floating all around after they've come off the bottom of the reflecting pool. A fence, Randy, wasn't enough. We had to put a fence and the military around it. This seems to me like the single most absurd deployment of the National Guard I have ever heard of.
0: Yes, it absolutely is. It's an embarrassment to those young men and women that are there in uniform. They're the best of America, and here they are, quite frankly, protecting Trump's folly. And it's the fact that they're even there is an amplification of the embarrassment the president is feeling about the situation. I was very fortunate to be one of approximately 12 retired generals and admirals that wrote a letter to Governor Pritzker last week that thanked him for his refusal to send his own National Guard to the nation's capital as part of the 250th celebration. There are two events that were going on in Washington that required the National Guard. Well, one required the National Guard. The second one did not. The second one is the one that's been ongoing for almost a year, which is Trump's another folly or embarrassment and misuse of almost $250 million in deploying thousands of military on the streets of Washington for no reason, when it should be investing money in local policemen and in community engagement programs. Governor Pritzker, in a call by the National Guard Bureau to get people to go to the district for the National Special Security event, normally, under a normal situation, states would respond. The governor in Illinois refused, which was exactly the right call, because in fact, many of those northern states that thought that they would support the president in the normal security requirements for a very large event as backup to the police, guess what? It's turning out that evidence is coming out that those soldiers and airmen were in fact patrolling other parts of the city beyond the local area around where the festivities were allegedly going to be held. So again, your listeners have to understand there were two missions. One was legitimate, providing backup to local police. And backup means, for example, they could help direct traffic outside of the major part of the city. They could be as a security force sitting, no joke, sitting in the D.C. Armory, which as a D.C. guardsman at one point in my career, it's a huge armory located just outside. It's in the district, but it's right on the edge of the district, sitting there and practicing crowd control as a backup if the local police became overwhelmed. Or they could be providing communications backup in the various command and control centers so the police could put the maximum number of people on the street. That is what's supposed to happen. That's not what happened with this. And your governor, or excuse me, the governor that was in Illinois, he did the right thing. And so we wanted to also reinforce that by writing that letter to compliment him on his decision.
1: Andy sent me the letter while you were talking. The undersigned are 19 retired senior defense and military leaders who served under presidents of both parties. Based upon our roles promoting the strength of the military and protecting U.S. national security, we are concerned that several states have previously objected to the administration's domestic National Guard operations, have recently deployed troops to Washington, D.C. We applaud your prudence in keeping the Illinois National Guard out of our capital at this time. And a very impressive and very long list of folks who signed on to this letter. Did you get a response of any kind from the governor's office? I realize that you just sent this a few days ago.
0: Well, I did an interview with another media on Friday, the day after that it came out, and I have talked to somebody from the governor's staff since that time. I've not heard from the governor, but not that I would expect to, of course. But I'm just very proud of him. And by the way, a handful of other governors who did the same thing, and we sent a letter to them as well.
1: Well, you know, that's a really great thing, because as I've learned, people are more likely to communicate things that they don't like or things that went wrong or things that they think need to be changed rather than ever calling up. And I've encouraged people with elected officials, you know, if they've voted on to support a bill that you think is good, you can also call them up to say, I am so pleased that my representative voted to support X, Y, or Z. That's really important, yes. Too.
0: Oh, in fact, thank you for saying that, Joan. It's quite frankly, positive reinforcement is always much better. And so when your elected officials, whether it's your local community, your councilman, your school board, your mayor, or your elected official above that, if they do something good, then you should send them an email or send them a note. And kindness goes a long way. And because all they typically hear, 98% of it's going to be negative. So let's help out our elected officials that are truly trying to do the right thing for everyone. Remember, if you do the right thing for everyone, you're going to have some people that are happy and some people that are not. But as long as you're treating people in an equal way, then that's the way that our American value system, it reflects our American values. We treat people with dignity and respect, and we do the best we can for everyone, knowing we cannot do everything for everybody.
1: Yeah. I sent you an article. University of Chicago professor, security expert Robert Pape wrote, he writes essays all the time. He has a couple different Substacks, actually. And he wrote about the fact that people like me should understand that the conflict in Iran is about much more than military. And he said, don't think that because there's perhaps no bombing right now or because people are sitting at a table right now, that means that this conflict is over. First of all, we've seen that, you know, it comes, it goes. But he also said that, you know, whether you use the military or not, the goal is political influence and power, that the military might be one means to that. Is that true, do you think?
0: Absolutely true. Absolutely true. Political power or influence, which means diplomatic power and influence, economic power. Yes, the military should only be used to help prevent war, or if somebody is not acting in the national interests. Notice what I said: national interests, not in Trump's interests, but in the national interests of the United States. Then you use the military as a last resort. You rely on diplomatic power and economic power first. So that is absolutely, I do agree with the premise that was communicated.
1: With everything going on, are you worried about the midterms? I mean, I've got some listeners who really are terrified that if Donald Trump feels that he hasn't done enough to sway elections to his political party, that he will go crazy, deploy ICE, try to deploy the military. Are you concerned about the midterms? What do you see coming up in, what is it? How many days? Like 100 and, oh, I can count. I think it's 120 days at this point.
0: So I am extremely concerned. That's why I am on every form of media that I can be. That's why I am, should we say, invigorating many of my fellow retired comrades in arms. I am speaking out. I participate in many organizations where we are trying to work through the potential. I'm doing it from a military point of view, of course, but they're looking at it from a legal point of view of how fast can we move, and having lawsuits ready to go if the president deploys ICE or deploys the military to polling places in any state, to include if a southern governor does it in a blue city, quote unquote, to help secure the voting process. You can see already there's been a win where even the Supreme Court said, Louisiana, you must count the votes that arrived after Election Day or within some period. It is being contested right now where the president has attempted to say, if you don't give us your voter rolls, blue states, we will not, the Postal Service will not deliver any of the ballots to your state. I mean, it's just complete and total fascism that is rolling through this administration. And by the way, for those of you, the listeners who don't know what fascism means, please go look it up. Look it up. And I mean like Webster's Online, look it up, because that is what is happening right now in our government. And we have to stop it. And we've got to speak up now. We have to stand united, as Ben Franklin said, so that if we don't stand together, we will certainly hang, you know, separately. Or if we don't hang together, we will hang separately. And that is exactly what is going to happen. So we must stand up for the United States. We must stand up for our state. We must stand up for our community more than ever in our lifetime, right now.
1: What can we do as regular folks? How do we push back against this if something bad happens?
0: Okay, wait, you said two different things there. The first thing is we have to do things now between now and Election Day. Okay, which means we have to actively participate in supporting those candidates that are like-minded. We have to volunteer to do call centers, or, you know, you can do them remotely, of course. We have to volunteer to do door-to-door. We have to be able to contribute money to your cause as you can or you feel appropriate to do so. You need to do things locally to support, again, those people that you believe will who will resist this direction toward tyranny. We also, by the way, you need to start now calling that number I gave earlier to be able to express the good and also the bad based on whatever it is that your particular legislator is doing. So those are some of the things that I would encourage people to do. Volunteer to work at the polls. Become more active. Get people out to vote. Help drive an elderly person or somebody who can't get to the poll to vote early if your local area permits it. Those are a handful of things that people can do at the local level.
1: Apparently, as of this morning, 18 states have complied with Trump's demand to send over voter information. I'm assuming that the rest of the states are not going to comply. 18 states. Is that enough, do you think, to give him the election if he does something underhanded with that information?
0: Well, as you can probably imagine, it matters what states they are. Mm-hmm. Because if they're the states where the senators are close to flipping from Republican to Democrat, or where the like Florida. Florida is probably one of the states. I haven't seen the list, but if Florida switches, that's a bad example because Florida probably is providing the information. So allegedly, I mean, you can imagine, we can think of nefarious ways that they could see where these votes are coming from and then not deliver the ones they don't want to deliver. I am not going to hopefully go there, but that's possible. It is something where if Pennsylvania refuses that's a bad example too. I think it's really about where are the Senate races and the House races in being contested. The reality is there's probably no more than 20 races across the country that are going to matter. So you'd have to align the states up with those 20 votes, 20 positions, and then figure it out from there.
1: Randy, thank you so much for spending time with us. It is always a pleasure. Are you going to be on any cable news outlets in the near future that we can keep an eye on?
0: Well, I'm sure, but I can't predict because it's all about how do things go. But typically it's anywhere between 5 to 15 times a week, but whether it's on podcasts or national or on radio or whatever. But again, I appreciate very much what you and others are doing there at WCPT to be able to provide a voice to people, a voice of reason, and one that is hopefully backed up by law and respect for the law. And of course, the idea of standing up for American values and for providing the idea of equity for all Americans.
1: Well, it's a little easier for us to do it when we talk to people like you. So again, thank you so much for being here. retired Major General Randy Manner. We are going to take a break for news. We'll be back with more after this.
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15: That comment from the coach of Norway's World Cup team, Ed Donahue explains.
16: At the White House, President Trump took credit for getting FIFA to review a red card issued against U.S. star Flo Balogun at the World Cup. He will play tonight against Belgium.
17: I thought it was two great athletes that crashed into each other and got entangled. That was not a guy punching somebody in the face.
16: The president says he spoke to FIFA's president, Gianni Infantino, and asked for a second look and nothing else.
17: I think it would have had a big stain. And I related just that feel. I didn't tell him what to do. I can't tell him what to do. But I don't believe he made the decision. I think it was a committee that made the decision. And they made the right decision.
16: Infantino insists it was an independent decision. The UEFA soccer body in Europe is calling FIFA's move incomprehensible and unjustifiable. Balogun planted his cleated foot on the ankle of a Bosnian defender during the U.S. Round of 32 match. Ed Donahue, Washington.
15: In Venezuela, the official death toll from twin earthquakes stands at 3,300, though thousands more may still be buried in the ruins. International rescue teams have begun to depart, and authorities are shifting focus to reconstruction and sheltering the displaced. Ahead of this week's NATO summit, Russia launched another massive missile and drone attack on Ukraine, at least 22 people killed in and around the capital. In Iran, mourners dressed in black flooded into the capital for the funeral procession of the late Supreme Leader Ayatollah Ali Khamenei. As for oil prices, Brent crude settled just below $72 per barrel, close to where it was before the U.S. and Israel attacked Iran in February. On Wall Street, a rebound for AI stocks. The S&P rose 0.7%, the Nasdaq 1.1. The Dow added 155 points to finish at a record high. This is AP News. Donna Warder has the latest on the Lincoln Memorial reflecting pool.
18: Secretary of the Interior Doug Burgum told CNN's State of the Union the Trump administration will not seek new bids to repair the Lincoln Memorial reflecting pool, plagued by an algae bloom and peeling pieces of the new bottom coating. Burgum told ABC's This Week that, like President Donald Trump, he's 100% sure that vandals caused the damage and that the same company that fixed the pool bottom will do the repairs.
19: We don't know if we need to drain the whole thing or not because the cutting happened on the edge, and of course, it slopes from the edge. It's not a flat bottom pool. It slopes from the edge to the middle, and so we may be able to partially drain it and do the repair.
18: A Virginia-based company was awarded $14.7 million in a non-bid contract to repaint and waterproof the pool's concrete floor. Some Democrats in the House and Senate are investigating the project. Donna Water, Washington.
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6: I'm meteorologist Ray Miller from the Weatherology Weather Center. Clear skies tonight with a low temperature of 66 degrees and breezy north winds. Tuesday, sunshine with a high temperature of 79 and northeast winds at 5 to 10. Wednesday, sunny with a high temperature of 88 degrees. Thursday, we'll see a chance of showers and thunderstorms with a high temperature around 87. Friday, scattered showers and thunderstorms with a high temperature around 81 degrees. That's the latest Chicago weather update. Right now, it's 79.
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1: Bobby Kogan is here. He's the Senior Director of Federal Budget Policy at the Center for American Progress. And yeah, I said the word budget. Don't let your eyes roll up in your head, because Bobby Kogan is the one person who can make the subject of budgets riveting. Okay, Bobby, how are you?
21: Joan, you always give me the nicest intro, and I'm always afraid I'm not going to live up to it. But I am great. It is always a pleasure to be on the show.
1: Well, we appreciate you being here. I have so many questions. Okay, reconciliation. Does that mean I get to stick anything I want to pass into a budget bill? Explain the whole process.
21: Sure. So reconciliation is one of the most powerful tools in modern politics. It's only usable basically if you have a trifecta, if the same party controls the presidency, the House, and the Senate. But if you do, then as long as you follow certain rules, you get to do basically whatever you want inside of a budget. So just as you described it, that's how Donald Trump almost repealed the ACA. Obviously, they fell short of the votes, but that's how he almost repealed Obamacare. That's how he did his first round of tax cuts. It's how Joe Biden did the American Rescue Plan. It's how Joe Biden did the Inflation Reduction Act. It's how Donald Trump did the Big Beautiful Bill. It's how he just did this most recent thing. I don't even know what we're calling it now, Reconciliation 2.0, where he gave another $70 billion to ICE and Border Patrol. So it's a very scary prospect. I mean, it's a very powerful tool, right? When Democrats are in charge, they try to use it for good. Obamacare Part 2.0 was done through reconciliation. But it also, it makes the consequences of elections very real.
1: Isn't the theory, though, that if you want to stick something in with reconciliation, that it has to be budget-related?
21: Yeah, that's right. That's one of the key aspects of, there's a thing called the Byrd Rule. And it's actually six rules stuck inside of the Budget Act that are limiting some of what you're allowed to do in reconciliation. And one of the things is that stuff inside of it has to be budgetary or a term and condition necessary to make the budgetary stuff work. And another part of it says that even if it is budgetary, it has to be about the budget. It can't be the budgetary impacts can't be what's called nearly incidental. So just to give an example, Democrats wanted to legalize Dreamers in reconciliation. We looked into, when I was in the Biden White House, we looked into creating a pathway to citizenship for the Dreamers. And the Senate parliamentarian, we didn't do the official meetings, but we did kind of the early meetings with her. And she said, that's legalization is not really about the budget. It's true it has a budgetary impact, but budgetary stuff is about changing spending of programs. If you want to make it so Dreamers can have, access to various certain government programs, that's budgetary. If you just want to make them citizens, that's not really about the budget. So that was like an example of something that we couldn't do, even though it affects the budget. So yeah, it has to be budgetary. That's how they changed so many taxes. It's how they did the enormous tax cuts for the rich. It's how they did the enormous tax cuts for Medicaid. It's how they did the biggest cuts in all of U.S. history to Medicaid happened through reconciliation, because it's about the budget. Same is true of the biggest cuts to food stamps in U.S. history just recently. Also how they pumped so much money into ICE and Border Patrol.
1: I read that Mike Johnson was trying somehow to make the SAVE Act amenable under reconciliation, and that so far he has been unsuccessful in those efforts. The SAVE Act is about voting, and correct me if I'm wrong, but I don't think there's any sort of budgetary aspect to it, unless maybe how something would be funded. So do you think there is a chance that the SAVE Act will somehow be added to under reconciliation?
21: Yeah, Joan, unsurprisingly, you hit the nail on the head. The meat of the SAVE Act is fundamentally non-budgetary. Even if it affects the budget, it's not about the budget. Telling a state which has to run its election system is not about the budget in any way, shape, or form. It could have an impact on the budget, but it's not about the budget. So what Republicans have been looking at is basically doing grants, creating kind of funding schemes to bribe states to voluntarily change their laws. That is budgetary insofar as you have a grant to states. It would still have to be litigated because the underlying purpose behind the grant is really kind of non-budgetary in nature. And one of the things that the Senate parliamentarian doesn't like is when you try to shoehorn in something that shouldn't be allowed through a mechanism that is allowed. So let me just give one more example on this. We were not allowed to do the minimum wage through reconciliation, even though that has a big budgetary impact on reconciliation. We tried in the American Rescue Plan, we tried to raise the minimum wage, and that had a huge impact on the budget because it affects taxes, it affects spending on low-income programs, you know, all sorts of things. But the parliamentarian said, yeah, but it's not about that. You're trying to tell a private company what it can and can't do. That's the purpose. It's not about government dollars and cents. It's about telling a private company what it can and can't do. And she, you know, she's right. That it was the purpose of raising the minimum wage. And so we said, well, what if we were going to make, what if you make it so that the tax treatment for companies that don't increase, that don't do a wage of at least $15 an hour, what if you make it so they get different corporate tax treatment? She says, well, that's technically budgetary, but like what you are doing is shoehorning in a private sector mandate through, you know, through a way that would otherwise be allowed. So that's the sort of thing, you know, if even if Republicans do this grant-making system, which wouldn't be the SAVE Act, it wouldn't be forcing every state in America to do anything. It wouldn't be a way that, like, swing states all of a sudden, you know, become, you know, become unwinnable because they have, like, basically cheated at elections by making it impossible for people to vote or anything like that. It wouldn't be anything like that. They might be able to do grants, but even still, I think Dems would argue, and I think that they would have at least a decent argument to be made that this stuff would be merely incidental and therefore not allowed.
1: I'm surprised that the minimum wage couldn't be worked through on that basis. I mean, wage, money. I mean, it has something to do with money. Isn't that the key?
21: Yeah, it was a tough loss. I mean, I would say, I don't know if I'm supposed to name specific Senate staffers on their wage, but the guy who argued, we had the best, right? He's phenomenal and encyclopedic in his knowledge of previous arguments before the parliamentarian. It was a tough loss. Her argument for why we couldn't do it was, it's true that it's about money, but it's not about the federal budget. Every single term and provision inside of reconciliation is supposed to be about changing federal dollars or cents. While it's true that changing the minimum wage is about changing individual dollars and cents, and it's true that changing individual dollars and cents has a big effect on federal dollars, the parliamentarian just doesn't like anything that is a private sector mandate. She uses a bunch of heuristics, and she rules then based on the heuristics. So I always thought it was a pretty tough uphill battle. I didn't expect to win. You know, my internal memos that I had written, I was working at OMB in the Biden admin at that point. My internal memos, I said, I don't expect that we're going to win this one, but here's our argument, and here's how it'll play out and everything. So it was a tough loss, but you know, it went
1: some
21: to
1: people-
21: lose them.
1: I've read that some people are afraid that if she doesn't rule in a way that he likes, that Donald Trump would fire the parliamentarian. I was going to ask you if that's something he could do, but knowing Trump, he would just do it. And, you know, if the courts rule against him 8 months from now, you know, so what? It's already done. Would that be something that you would be afraid of, that Trump would just say, you know what, you won't put the SAVE Act in? I don't think that's right. I think we need a new parliamentarian. You're out.
21: I don't think that'll happen. So I'll say really first, so it will be Thune's decision. She's the Senate parliamentarian, so she acts at the discretion of you know, the leader of the Senate. There's a House parliamentarian who acts at the discretion of the leader of the House. The Senate parliamentarian works at the discretion of the leader of the Senate. The parliamentarian can be fired. Very famously, when Republicans came into power in 1995, they got rid of the acting parliamentarian, and they put in their own person. And then when their own person didn't rule the way they wanted to, they fired that person. When that person they put in, Bob Dove, said that they weren't allowed, that the Byrd rule prohibited them from increasing deficits inside of the window and said that they couldn't do the Bush tax cuts. When he said you can't do the Bush tax cuts through reconciliation, they just fired him. So there obviously is precedent for firing the parliamentarian. I would say the internal politics for Republicans is very difficult. That's why they didn't do it. A lot of them wanted to do the SAVE Act. A bunch of them wanted to do the SAVE Act. A supermajority of them wanted to do the SAVE Act, but soon said again and again and again that that wouldn't be, you know, that the parliamentarian says they can't do it this way and they weren't going to fire or overrule her.

0: actually pay for them because the tax cuts were so big. It was breaking the rules of the Senate. And instead of having a meeting with her, you have these meetings, or the bipartisan, you have partisan meetings and then you have bipartisan meetings inside the room. Instead of having that meeting with her about what they want, whether they wanted to do was allowed, when it came time for it, they were in the room. The Democrats said, okay, we're ready to have this meeting on Section 312 of the Budget Act, which is kind of what they wanted to do. And the Republicans said, no, we don't want to have this meeting now. And they never had that meeting. And then when it came time to raise the point of order, the person who was sitting as the head, you know, as the presiding officer of the Senate just said, I don't think there's a point of order. I don't think this breaks the rules of the Senate. And that way they could pretend that they weren't actually doing anything inappropriate, because they otherwise, I'm saying this in a tough way, but it's a big deal internally for them if they either fire the parliamentarian or they explicitly overrule her. So what they did instead was they didn't ask her. It's like saying, oh, it's better to ask ask for forgiveness than ask for permission. They literally avoided having the debate with her, so that when she said, they knew she was going to say no, so that that way they could say, oh, we didn't technically overrule her. So there is precedent for them doing that sort of stuff, but saves. They know, you know, Thune has put out so many statements over it. He said, we're not going to fire her. We're not going to do this. It doesn't mean it's not going to happen, but I am not personally super worried. I think if they were going to do it, they would have already done it for this most recent reconciliation bill that they did, because it was a major topic du jour during it.
1: In the situation you described where they sort of circumvented the parliamentarian, when the Dems showed up, said, okay, we're ready to have that meeting, and they were like, oh, no, we're not having that meeting. Did the Dems have any power to say, you know, we got to have this meeting, you're obligated to have this meeting, if you don't have this meeting, we'll have this meeting without you?
0: Unfortunately, no. The parliamentarian works at the behest of the majority. And so if the majority says we're not ready to have this meeting, then the parliamentarian will say, okay, we're not having the meeting right now. I think it was, you know, I think the real thing that Dems might have done differently is in the floor, when the way that it happened was that Republicans raised a point of order against their own bill to then immediately say, no, there isn't. Right. They didn't even let Dems raise the point of order. Soon sought recognition and immediately did it. I think what Dems might have done to try to force the issue there is say, okay, before the chair, you know, advise it, before the chair rules on the rules of the Senate, we'd like to seek advice from the parliamentarian. But even then, right, if Republicans want to say no, right, which is what they all had planned out, if they said, nope, we're just going to give a ruling right now, right, like Bernie, this was all orchestrated, it was all planned, you can't really, if they want to do it without, then they get to do it without. And so it was a major, at the time I kind of spoke, it's this weird arcane rule of the Senate, but it ends up really mattering. And at the time I said, this is the beginning of nuking the filibuster. It's just one step at a time, because, you know, a filibuster says, oh, it takes 60 votes to do stuff. Reconciliation is special. You get to do it with only 51 votes as long as you follow the rules. But if you say, well, I'm going to do it with 51 votes as long as I follow the rules, but I don't actually have to follow the rules, then you have just nuked the filibuster with additional steps. So at the time, I argued this was, you know, it is technically mechanically different, but it is functionally the same as nuking the filibuster, but just with individual car rides along the way. And so I said, this is going to start happening more and more and more and more and more until it's commonplace. And then we have effectively nuked the filibuster, you know, in everything but name. And so I think this is the beginning of, you know, the beginning of the Senate becoming more little d democratic insofar as takes a majority to do stuff like it does in the House. And that will have both pluses and minuses, and it will radically change the way we have done stuff for the, you know, since the last 20 years. The modern filibuster didn't really exist in its current usage until 2009, Mitch McConnell popularized the filibuster. I know it's like impossible to like think of this way, but in 2003, they did a brand new entitlement, an expansion of Medicare

0: Medicare Part D, which passed with 53 votes. It wasn't filibustered. And it's like, it's impossible to think of it that way. Now everything is filibustered. You just don't go forward unless you have 60 votes. But in one of the many ways in which Mitch McConnell permanently broke the Senate, he popularized the filibuster. And so since for the last, you know, nearly 20 years, everything has ground to a standstill, and eventually we will move away from this. And I think this is a key part of that.
1: 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We're going to take a break. We're going to be back with more after this.
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1: I'm talking with Bobby Cogan, who is a senior director of federal budget policy at the Center for American Progress. Bobby, you made reference to the work you did in the Biden administration. Tell us more about that.
0: Oh, my gosh.
1: Put him on the spot, folks.
0: So I worked on the budget side of things, right? That's what I do. I was at OMB, which is the president's budget group. And we were interested in a couple different things. in the 10 years prior to when Biden took office, there was what we call a decade of disinvestment. There's this part of the budget that is not sexy, but it is just crucial. It is not Medicare. It is not Medicaid. It is not Social Security. It is not SNAP. And it is not defense. But it is basically the rest of the government. So it's what people, when they're not really thinking about a specific program or whatever, it's kind of what the government is when you kind of experience it other than this is my Social Security, this is my Medicare, this is my Medicaid. That is where we do all of our long-term investments. That's our biomedical research like NIH. It's our cutting-edge research like the National Science Foundation, EERE. It's our education funding that we do where we help states have enough money to literally school children. It's our roads, you know, so it's all of our investments in the future. It's also a lot of crucial programs. It's like stuff like the EPA, it's stuff like NASA. It's also things like where we do our housing. It's where Section 8 lives. It's where WIC lives. It's where we make sure that babies have enough food. So it's all sorts of things. And basically, it got these huge cuts that were kind of forced in the Obama administration. And we lived for a decade at really low levels of non-defense discretionary, this portion of the budget. And so one of the key things that we worked on coming in is saying we need to undo a decade of disinvestment and put money back into this. So that was kind of one of the key things. And then, of course, also we did the American Rescue Plan and the Inflation Reduction Act. And so my individual stuff was I'm a number cruncher. So did a lot of historical number crunching to kind of help make the case and the argument as we were with making it in the bully pulpit, and also when we were directly talking with House Republicans and Senate Republicans about what we wanted to and why, you know, what we were shooting for. I did a lot of the numbers behind that. And then when we were doing the reconciliation things, I mentioned before in the program, we were talking about the reconciliation that we did, the American Rescue Plan, the Inflation Reduction Act. A lot of what I was doing there was as an in-house expert. Before I worked in the Biden administration, I worked in the Senate Budget Committee, and that's where reconciliation kind of feeds through. And so all the stuff with the parliamentarian that I was talking about before, it's because I, you know, it's because of my previous roles. And so I was there kind of making sure that the stuff we were putting forward, the good chance of being able to make it through reconciliation and kind of helping to figure out what we're doing because of that. And so that was kind of my work. And then once I was done with that, it was time to leave.
1: Bobby, you talked about how this part of the budget was sort of, I don't know, for a better description, meat and potatoes. Since DOGE went through the government and fired so many people, will that meat and potatoes part of the budget require less funding going forward?
0: No. It's funny we should say that. DOGE was a colossal failure in every substantive way. If you think that the purpose of DOGE was to help leak sensitive information and get it to Elon's buds and the people who are paying them, then yeah, DOGE was a great success. But if you think the point of DOGE was to, I don't know, make government more efficient, then DOGE was a colossal failure. Its true lasting effect was getting rid of, actually, ironically, a lot of government oversight and some of our anti-fraud efforts. It was canceling a bunch of life-saving, illegally canceling a whole bunch of life-saving aid and killing hundreds of thousands of people overseas and more, you know, the longer these cuts go on. So, no, they actually ironically need a lot more money. Some of what DOGE did increased costs, right? So let me give an example. The government does give itself an ability to drop contracts. It normally gives itself a kind of no-questions-act ability.
1: Oh, you know what, Bobby?
0: To drop contracts.
1: I shouldn't have asked you that question until we came back from the other break. We have another break here. You're young, so you'll remember where you left off in your answer, and we will pick it up right after this.
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9: 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Remember that? That's the deranged and dangerous world we're in now. And we need each other in this world. The time for blame is over. It doesn't help. We cannot go into this moment allowing ourselves to be isolated from other people. So look, let's please recommit to each other. 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
10: I'm meteorologist Ray Miller from the Weatherology Weather Center. Clear skies tonight with a low temperature of 66 degrees and breezy north winds. Tuesday, sunshine with a high temperature of 79 and northeast winds at 5 to 10. Wednesday, sunny with a high temperature of 88 degrees. Thursday, we'll see a chance of showers and thunderstorms with a high temperature around 87. Friday, scattered showers and thunderstorms with a high temperature around 81 degrees. That's the latest Chicago weather update. Right now, it's 79.
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1: When last we left our hero, Bobby Kogan, the budget expert, he was in the middle of an answer where he was explaining things to me. He's very young, so I'm sure all of his brain cells are working, and he remembers exactly where he stopped in that answer. Bobby, take it away.
0: So the government can let itself out of any contract, but it owes money. It still owes part of the contract money nonetheless, right? The government is still on the hook for any materials or any labor, any costs that the company with whom it was contracting or organization with whom it was contracting has already incurred, and any lost profits that it would have owed. So let me get, like, in the most extreme example, imagine that you canceled a grant that was, like, 99% completed, which, by the way, DOGE did a lot of, right? Imagine that an NIH grant that was looking at something that had the word diversity somewhere in the title, imagine that they'd already done all the years of collecting the data and all the research and blah, blah, blah, and all the materials and paying all the participants and all the things that they had to do. All of those costs had already been dispersed. You can cancel the grant, but you're still on the hook for all of that money. And if there was any kind of, in the grant example, there wouldn't be any profits. But imagine we were contracting with a bridge and they were going to get some share of the profits and blah, blah, blah. You actually could walk out of there owing more than the sticker price of your canceled grant. So DOGE ended up pushing up sorts of costs kind of in the short run and also in the long run, because if I'm a company that contracts with the federal government, I'm now going to place a risk factor in there knowing that there's some chance that this all goes away. So I'm going to bid up my asking price and everything. So DOGE ended up pushing up the cost kind of left and right. And so that makes it so that, quite ironically, the money we do have goes less far in doing what it needs to for the American people.
1: Good grief. And what if, you say that DOGE didn't save us money, it cost us money. And one by one, the courts seem to be saying, you've got to bring these people back. They were fired illegally. And it would seem to me that that's just going to add to the cost, because if they were fired illegally, they should get back pay as well as regular pay. It seems like DOGE was a huge expense.
0: Yeah, that's right. We paid people to do nothing. We paid people to do nothing all along the way when people took the fork in the road, and then we paid people effectively to do nothing by illegally firing them and then giving, and then, and now they're all owed back pay. So, as I say, Doge was a colossal failure. Elon Musk was not interested in actually digging in. It's ironic because the GAO, a Government Accountability Office, has looked into, you know, they've written thousands and thousands and thousands and thousands of pages of how the government can be more efficient. But instead of looking at that, Elon was interested in going after things that he hated. He deliberately conflated things that he hates with fraud. Mm-hmm. And then it was the tech canceling things that he hated.
1: Mantra, just go in and break everything. Like, he could go in and break everything. Exactly. And somehow when it was reconstituted, it would be better than ever.
0: Yeah, exactly. And instead, things are more expensive, and we wasted tons of money, and we killed hundreds of thousands of people. So it was, as I say, it was a colossal failure in terms of its stated goal. If you think that its goal was really to illegally get a whole bunch of information, it was a great success for that, right? There are tons and tons and tons of reporting on people who got a bunch of sensitive data and maybe leaked it to companies that were paying them tons of money. That Doge was great at. But everything that would have, you know, it's sad because there's a world in which there's a world in which there was a good version of Doge, but we didn't get that. We get the bad version.
1: Elon Musk is now waging a sort of a PR campaign because he doesn't like the fact that people are holding him responsible for all the deaths that are occurring from either disease or starvation since USAID money was cut off. He doesn't like that, Bobby. He doesn't like people saying he's responsible for those deaths.
0: Yeah, it makes him feel very sad, which, to be fair, if I were personally responsible for hundreds of thousands of deaths, it too would be very sad. And given that I am a human, I'm not a robot, it might be psychologically difficult for me to come to terms with it, and I might want to pretend that I hadn't. But he did. I don't know what to say other than the government was taking an action, and he illegally stopped that action. He came in, he tweeted, he said, yeah, I took Doge to the wood chipper. He came in and they illegally stopped this action. They did what's called an impoundment, where the government illegally pauses or illegally just doesn't even use at all money. First he illegally paused, and then he illegally allowed to lapse, so the money just never got spent, this money. And so that has a consequence. And I would just say it's the same thing kind of Republicans argued when we correctly accused them, we correctly said that their health care cuts would kill people. They said, how dare you? That's so hyperbolic. And you say, well, look, if you cut $1 trillion of health care, that's obviously going to have some effect. Someone that's $1 trillion less in helping people get health insurance in this case, and of the people who did have health insurance, whose health insurance went away, some of them will not get health insurance. And of those people who don't have health insurance anymore, some of them will get sick. And of the people who get sick, some of them will pay out of pocket, but some will just say, oh, I can't afford to pay out of pocket, so I'll just try for it. And of those people who try for it, some of them are going to die who wouldn't have otherwise died if they'd had their health insurance. It's basic logic. But the Republicans got all really, you know, sad emotionally when we said, well, that's the obvious consequence of your actions. It's the same thing here for Elon Musk. He wants to say he has no culpability. It's just like, it's just not true. You could argue, I would disagree with you vehemently, but you could argue that it was not worth our money to send this money overseas. That is false. This is some of the most cost-efficient money like that the government spends. We save people for dollars. We save people for dollars. It is some of the most efficient money the federal government spends. So I would argue that he is wrong. But you could argue, you could come and you could say, this is not a proper role of government and it's not worth it. But you can't argue that it has no consequence. And that's what he wants to do, because it makes him sad, which I get it. I'd be sad too if I killed 200,000 people.
1: Yeah. Though I must admit I'm a little surprised, because I sort of felt that he was one of those people who didn't feel things really at all, and certainly not deeply. But it's probably just the bad press he doesn't like. And, you know,
0: he doesn't like being judged.
1: Yeah, really. And talking about the cuts and how it's affecting people. I read last week that in New York State alone, with the getting rid of the ACA subsidies and other moves, that 500,000 people are going to be without health insurance in New York State alone. And just earlier today on one of our newscasts, you know, the statistics are starting to come in. How many thousands here? How many thousands there? Without the ACA subsidies, a lot of people can't afford even catastrophic coverage. And I can't imagine when Republicans made these decisions, like, yeah, let's give Elon Musk and Jeff Bezos another tax cut. We don't need all that pesky, those subsidies for the ACA. You know, people should be able to pay for their own health insurance. Only now all these people are being kicked off as we are roughly 120 days away from the midterms. That doesn't seem like a very strategic move to me.
0: It's definitely not strategic, and it's definitely immoral. Budgets just aren't sexy. No one cares about it. You know, you're like, oh, I'm a CAA in a spreadsheet, and you're just playing around with numbers. But it's how the government helps people. We lift over 30 million people out of poverty every single year. And that's just the people who are below the poverty threshold who are lifted above. We also take people who are slightly above poverty and we help them more. And people who are a bit above poverty and we help them. We materially help hundreds of millions of people. People need more help. The government should do more to help. But we actively help people. It is like a testament to the good things that we actually do. And it matters. It is the difference between having your life turned upside down or not, whether you have health insurance when you get cancer. It's the difference between being bankrupt for the rest of your life and maybe it's the difference between life and death because you can't afford the coverage. So it is just it's unfathomable that anyone could do that. And it is frankly, I mean, I already said unfathomable. It's unfathomable times two. I don't even know how to say. I cannot imagine doing that to anyone. And I sure as heck can't imagine doing that to someone in the same bill you said, I'm going to take away your health care and I'm going to use that money and I'm going to give Elon Musk a tax cut. And I'm going to give Donald Trump a tax cut. It's just an insane thing to do. And they did it. They did it. To your point, it is politically unwise. They kicked their own constituents off of Medicaid. They took food away from literal children. They took food away from literal children right before the midterms. Now, they were clever. A lot of their worst things don't kick in until immediately after the midterms. So They were clearly thinking ahead, but it doesn't matter. This stuff is going to happen eventually, and people know that it's coming. We're actually already seeing the effects. We're seeing hospitals closing. We're seeing hospitals closing, citing the big, beautiful bill, because if there are fewer people on Medicaid, then there are fewer people who can afford to get health care through this hospital. It cuts into the hospital's, hospital's bottom line. So the people who show up in the emergency room still have to be treated, and now they're treated without Medicaid. Now they're treated without Medicaid. So the hospital is just doing that all on its own. And so if you're a hospital on the margin, then you're in trouble. And as they say, a lot of them have already closed citing this. And that affects everyone. It doesn't just affect the people who lost their Medicaid. It doesn't just affect the people who lost the ACA premium tax credits. It affects you even if you have your health insurance, because what good is health insurance if there's no hospital in your area? So it's just a colossal, colossal, colossal failure. It hurts everyone in America. And it was all done in pursuit of further enriching the richest Americans. Yep. As they say, it's just unconscionable.
1: Yep. And a lot of the what people I don't think had a real grasp of before all this was that a lot of our rural hospitals depend on Medicaid payments to stay afloat. I believe in Wisconsin, the prediction was that there were at least two hospitals that would just close altogether. And, you know, if you live in a rural area, you already have to travel far enough to get to a hospital. If your local hospital closes, you know, you're looking at an incredible travel time. You better not hope it's an emergency.
0: Yeah, that's right. That's right. It is when the Big Beautiful Bill was going through, it was a line that a lot of us were trying to make. We were trying to say, look, even if you don't think these people should be on Medicaid, you know, whatever, right? Like, even if you support the underlying cuts, you must understand from a purely self-interested standpoint, this is going to hurt you. And it's the same thing true for grocery stores, right? It's the same thing. If you have less money coming into the grocery stores, it pushes up prices and it takes away money from them. And so it's the same issue of having food deserts across America. So we tried to argue that even if you didn't think the government ought to be in these areas, it could still come back to bite you. But we were not successful. We were not successful. It didn't matter how much we yelled. They still did it. And a lot of Americans are already hurting, and a lot more of them are going to be hurt in the future because of it. And I really, really, really hope that the next time Democrats take power, they think some of their focus into undoing some of these brutal cuts.
1: God, I hope so. I'm talking with Bobby Kogan, Senior Director of Federal Budget Policy at the Center for American Progress. We're going to take a break and be back with more after this.
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1: I'm speaking with Bobby Kogan, who is with the Center for American Progress. He's a budget guy. Bobby and Jared Bernstein have published a report that you can find on the Center for American Progress website. The title is Why the National Debt Matters More Than It Used To and Why We Should Not Count on AI to Fix the Problem. Please share this with us, Bobby.
0: So I should start off, and there are two things I want to say up front. Number one, I consider myself a debt dog. I think that the people who worry about debt, like the sky is falling, they overstate the risk of the problem. And the people who use that as an excuse to push austerity during recessions do enormous harm to the country. And so I think it's notable that I, as a debt dove, I say that these things matter more than they used to. So that's number one. And then number two, you don't think, you know, even though this isn't the point of the piece, I think you can't responsibly talk about the debt without talking about how we got into the problem in the first place. It's the Bush and Trump tax cuts. If you hadn't done the Bush and Trump tax cuts, we wouldn't have a debt problem. Our debt to GDP would be declining right now. We'd be on track to decline indefinitely. Instead, we did these enormous tax cuts that disproportionately went to the very richest Americans. and instead debt is on track to rise indefinitely. So the paper was about the fact that debt is on track to rise indefinitely. It's been true since the Bush tax cuts were actually first enacted in 2001. As soon as they were enacted, we went from all of a sudden being in a good place to being in a bad place. Despite that, people like me, people like Jared would say, yeah, debt's on track to grow for forever, but it's not as bad as people make it out to be. And this paper is all arguing that that's actually no longer true. The situation under the hood has gotten much, much, much, much worse. Now, there are two things that basically drive it. And that made me, you know, in 2016, I said, yeah, you don't have to really focus on this. There are two things that made someone like me and someone like Jared change our opinion. Number one, the size of the problem got worse. It's true debt was on track to go up and up and up and up. But if it's on track to go up and up and up and up, a course correction is easy, then it's not really a problem, right? Because as soon as you want to fix it, you can. As soon as the Trump tax cuts came in, the situation got worse. Course correction got really difficult. So that's number one that changed. All of a sudden, the size of our primary or non-interest deficits got a lot bigger. And then number two, the interest rate, which is on government debt, how much it costs to finance our deficits, finally went way up. After the Great Recession of 2007, after that happened, interest rates really plummeted and they stayed low for nearly 15 years. And not only did they stay low, they stayed low even as the economy recovered more and more and more and more and more. In 2016, when a lot of people argued we were at full employment, rates were still low. In 2019, when if anything, the economy was maybe even slightly overheating, rates still stayed low. So it was very reasonable for someone to say, I'm not actually sure rates are ever going to jump back up again. And even if they do jump back up, I'm not sure they're going to jump up the level that most people are predicting. Well, you cannot credibly believe that anymore. Starting, you know, the rates have jumped back up, and if anything, they might end up higher. So those two things, the team, mean that debt is simply more a worse problem than it used to be and more expensive than it used to be. And it leads someone like me, who again, still thinks that the major debt hawks kind of overstate the problem, who still thinks that the harm of debt is overstated, leads me to say, but the problem is actually just much bigger than it used to be. Basically, the ground changed underneath, and so my opinion about it had to change as well.
1: When we talk about our debt, is that what people mean when, you know, like so many countries have bought our bonds? Is that how we work our debt, by issuing these bonds? Because I remember when Donald Trump was first alienating everyone, you know, people were saying, you know, Japan alone could bring this economy and our country to its knees if they just woke up one morning and said, you know what, we're holding more of U.S. bonds than anybody in the world, and we're going to sell them all today. Is that how we finance our debt, by issuing these bonds?
0: Yeah, we finance it by issuing the bonds. It's a mixture of stuff owned by individuals and stuff owned by countries. It's largely owned by individuals, though of the individuals, some of them are domestic and some of them are foreign. And what we, you know, a lot of, you know, if you're listening, if you have a 401k, there's a good chance that some of your 401k owns government debt. Not everyone's, but there's a good chance that some of your savings are in government debt. And so it's kind of, you know, we have this broadly dispersed thing, but it didn't, even though debt existed, it wasn't a problem as long as we were getting richer faster. Mm-hmm. Basically, if we were outgrowing our debt, then it's true that our debt still existed, but we would be in better and better and better shape. And if the rates on that debt didn't redound into themselves, you know, kind of so ferociously, then we'd be fine as well. But with the rates higher, all of a sudden, the growth, you know, in a few years, interest rates are expected to exceed growth rates. And then we're pumping so much more into it all the time with these kind of higher entire structural deficits, that's the problem. And so if all of a sudden, if everyone owns all this debt, there's the worry that there will be a risk premium and that people will bid up rates and all of a sudden the thing will get more and more and more expensive. That's kind of built into this, you know, into a lot of the worry that some people have.
1: Are you afraid of this house of cards coming undone, or do you think we can get out of this without absolute financial failure?
0: I think I don't expect absolute financial failure. I guess I say a couple things. Number one, things that can't go on for forever won't. And so our current trajectory is unsustainable. So one of a few things will happen. Everything will fall apart, or we will course correct. Right? Those are the things that will happen. For a long time, in the middle, before one of those two things happens, we'll have kind of a slow sapping negative effect of debt that crowds out private investment, because money that would have, capital that would have been in other places are instead being invested in U.S. treasuries. That will lower productivity relative to the counterfactual. That pushes down growth, that pushes down wage growth, and it pushes up interest rates. And both of those things are kind of bad for the economy. It makes mortgages more expensive. It makes fewer houses be built. It makes companies, cost more to kind of start up. It pushes down your wages. It pushes up your credit card rates, right? All sorts of kind of things at the it's a tiny bit at the margin, but it has this big effect kind of, that's kind of where we're headed for now. And hopefully what will happen is at some point Congress will say, okay, this is big, we have to do something. But the problem is, it is now so large, the problem is so large, that course correction can't be done in one swoop. And I think what I would say is, to give the example, Reagan's deficits were the biggest ever. Reagan's structural deficits, there's nothing in history that has ever approached Reagan's deficits, and probably nothing will get so big. His first round of tax cuts were the equivalent of a $20 trillion tax cut in kind of modern terms. There's nothing that has ever come close in history. It took even the Republicans in Congress a couple years to freak out. But by 1985, there was bipartisan agreement that maybe they needed to kind of course correct. Because not only were his tax cuts huge, it also got bigger and bigger and bigger every year. So by 1985, there was bipartisan agreement to work on it. And over the course of three administrations, Reagan round two, HW, and Clinton, three of them from that starting point, taxes, and all three of them cut spending. And over the course of 15 years, that eventually got us to the right place. That took a lot of concerted effort, but the problem was too big for anyone to kind of handle on their own. And I think that that's where we will eventually get again, where people will say, okay, we need to be serious about it. And it will take multiple rounds to kind of course correct.
1: Bobby, thank you so much for doing the work you do and explaining it so clearly when you are on the radio with me. I really appreciate it.
0: Joan, the pleasure is always mine. Thank you so much for having me on. I always have a blast being on your show. And, just happy to be here.
1: Thanks, Bobby. That's going to do it for us today. Driving It Home with Patty Vasquez is next. Dan Schaefer is going to be joining her tomorrow. Choose Views kick off our day. And he's going to be talking to one of the candidates for Congress from Arkansas, Dr. Chris Jones. I will, of course, be here at 2 p.m. We're going to talk with Peter Giangreco, the political advisor. We're also going to talk about Joe Brancatelli and find out how holiday travel went. I'll see you tomorrow. Have a great evening. Good night.
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10: I'm meteorologist Ray Miller from the Weatherology Weather Center. Clear skies tonight with a low temperature of 66 degrees and breezy north winds. Tuesday, sunshine with a high temperature of 79 and northeast winds at 5 to 10. Wednesday, sunny with a high temperature of 88 degrees. Thursday, we'll see a chance of showers and thunderstorms with a high temperature around 87. Friday, scattered showers and thunderstorms with a high temperature around 81 degrees. That's the latest Chicago weather update. Right now, it's 81.
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0: If you enjoyed a moment of silence in the last few moments, that was just a little bit of time to meditate over the events of the weekend and maybe take a pause and sit with your thoughts. And here I am to invade your thoughts. And I'm joined by guest co-host Dan Schaefer.
1: Hello.
0: 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Hi, my friend.
1: How are you?
0: I'm exhausted. I have been, it's funny, I think I've talked to you before about how I battle I used to have migraines almost like once or twice a month, and it takes about 2 days of 2 to 3 days out of my life.
1: Okay.
0: It used to.
1: Yeah.
0: And then I started being able to manage it. I did it through my blood type. It'll eat for your blood type.
1: You've talked about it. Yes.
0: Yeah. A negative and cortisol levels and all that stuff. And so for over a decade, I was doing pretty well. And then about 2 months ago, they started violently returning.
1: Okay.
0: So I started looking at content creators online who, especially there's a neurologist, there's all these different experts. And it was so funny because there was one a few days ago, I showed it to my husband. We were laughing because I get auras. Like I get like visual distortions.
1: Okay.
0: And I used to get them like in the corner of my eyes and stuff. Anyway, I was here a couple hours ago, like unpacking some stuff and doing some office organizing. And I looked down at my phone and like, I was like, is my phone dirty? Right.
1: Ooh.
0: Yeah.
1: Yeah.
0: And so I couldn't lock into looking at my phone.
1: Okay.
0: And I was like, you know what? I'm going to go home.
1: Sounds like a good, yeah.
0: And on the way home, I did something that this last video that I'd watched with my husband, the guy he chugs some sugar-free Red Bull, takes maximum. So I always take maximum strength Excedrin as my migraine control or attempts. And sometimes I'm too late and there are.
1: It's already happening. Yeah.
0: Well, not only that, but there are digestive things that evacuate it.
1: Got it. That's a really eloquent way of putting that.
0: Yes. Yeah. Uh-huh. As Adam Selzer would say, it cascaded out of my system.
1: Oh, that's okay.
0: Right. Right.
1: Yep.
0: Mm-hmm. Isn't that lovely?
1: I'm going to start using that actually. Yeah. Yeah. Uh-huh. Yes. I need to go cascade.
0: Right. I need to cascade. violently. So this guy, like, so he does the things, and I was like, I have to go home and do that right now. So I stopped and grabbed some sugar-free Red Bull, took the Excedrin, and my temples are, and I've recently bought a cold cap you can keep in the freezer. It's like this neoprene that comes down over your eyes. I had a little bit of, carbs, and I laid down, and so I'm feeling better.
1: Good.
0: So I didn't get full-fledged, I didn't go into the full-fledged migraine, but I can feel it behind my eyes.
1: Yeah.
0: Anyway, so that's...
1: Well, you look good. You look like you're not like, you know, just experience what you just elaborated on. So,
0: Well, I'm also learning that you don't always get like migraine. So it's permanent, right? Mm-hmm. I was still getting them once or twice a year. Just wasn't getting them every month. So that's, again, that's a little bit of your... Why you had the moment of some silence there.
1: Well, and with migraines, I've never experienced them. But I've learned basically that if you have never... You don't truly understand them. So that's just the way that people are like, oh, it's just a migraine. You're like, no, apparently it's way more than just a headache. It's a whole lot of things.
0: It's crazy.
1: Yeah. Right.
0: And like, so again, I'm not having one now. I think I had the harbingers of it. So for me, like I'm light sensitive, smell sensitive, sound sensitive.
1: Okay.
0: And it's funny because I usually wake up with them.
1: Right.
0: But then as I've been going through all this, I'm like, oh, the first one I really remember was my mom took me to Phoenix. My sister was living in Phoenix.
1: Okay.
0: And it was so hot. And my whole life I thought it was because of the heat. But now I realize that was one of my first.
1: That was one of the things. Okay.
0: Yeah. I can't, like, when I have a full fledged, I can't stand up straight. I can't move. I have to be in complete darkness.
1: Wow.
0: I often can't make it to the cascade.
1: Yes.
0: I have to cascade in the garbage can in the bathroom. In the bedroom.
1: Cascade receptacle. Yes, correct.
0: Yes.
1: Yep.
0: Uh-huh. And like that hurt right there. So,
1: okay. All right. I'll try not to be funny today.
0: Funny.
1: It's okay.
0: Hi, Dan Schaefer.
1: Hello.
0: I love your pride hat.
1: Thank you. Yes. It's not over. It's never over. Even though it's not June anymore.
0: I was telling my friends from Pride Coffee Roasters, I want to get a banner for their tent.
1: Yeah.
0: That says queer all year.
1: Oh, there you go.
0: Yeah, right? Because Lady B? I'm just saying queer all year is, because like they were saying that they get a lot of support in June and people want to support the work that they do. And it's like, you know, hey folks, if you invested, you know, your dollars in products or businesses because they are LGBTQ+, do that all year long.
1: Yeah. Exactly. Support the business. Support the people. Yeah, right.
0: Speaking of which, pridecoffeeroasters.com.
1: Support them. That's great.
0: Support them. They have a bean subscription. They have the best single origin roasted to order coffee beans. I can't remember. Are you a coffee drinker?
1: I am. Yes.
0: Yes.
1: Yeah. So I'll
0: have a bag ready for you.
1: Okay.
0: The next market is this Sunday.
1: I was just going to ask because they're at the market, right? Mm-hmm. Okay. Yep.
0: Mm-hmm. Oh, Now, are you a fan of farmers markets? I know I've seen
1: you. I love farmers markets, yeah. Mm-hmm.
0: Have you been to the Skokie farmers market?
1: I have not.
0: Damn.
1: What?
0: I kind of had market envy a little bit.
1: Really?
0: Well,
1: you
0: only
1: had an
0: because
1: affair with the.
0: I know.
1: Wow.
0: Oh,
1: okay.
0: That was what I was. That's what I felt like I was cheating on Merrill and mm-hmm. the Jefferson Park Sunday Market. I'd been to Portage, and it's perfectly nice, very similar to ours, sure. Right? You know, Chicago Park District.
1: Yeah.
0: I don't know what it was about. I don't know if it was because you know it was the newness of it.
1: Yeah.
0: It was,
1: sure.
0: Pride Coffee Roasters was there, and but I don't. I think they're the only ones that were there. Oh, Finn's Ranch was there.
1: Okay.
0: By the way, I had Finn's for our 4th of July celebrations this weekend.
1: Okay.
0: We had brat burgers and...
1: I have never had
0: that. Oh, maybe that might not have been Finn's, but I had we also had the Toulouse sausages from Finn's Market. Are
1: okay.
0: So good.
1: All
0: really
1: right.
0: Good. Yeah.
1: Okay.
0: So
1: taking note of that.
0: Yes.
1: Okay.
0: I will, if you come to the market this Sunday,
1: yeah.
0: or I'll be volunteering,
1: mm-hmm.
0: I'll point you, I'll walk
1: yeah.
0: you around.
1: We'll take her, yeah.
0: Yeah.
1: I'll be like with the celebrity. I'll be a VIP.
0: Yeah, that's from yeah. me. Okay. It's funny you say that because I never feel that way. However, and I want to do a shout out. There was a friend of the show. Well, I guess she's not a friend of the show. Her sister listened to the show. I met a woman named Martina. She says okay. she goes by Tina, and she says her sister listened to the show, and I'm going to beg apologies to her sister. I can't remember what she told me your name was. But Tina remembers me from, like, I would say it has to be more than a decade of doing, like, a decade ago.
1: Okay.
0: I think it's even like all the way back. It might even be almost 20 years ago. She was like, she was wondering what had happened to me. And like was wondering why, she's like, why are you doing comedy shows? Mm-hmm. So anyway, her sister listened to the show. She might not necessarily be values aligned, but likes my show.
1: Okay.
0: So I don't know what she thinks my values are because my values are also, I mean, they're human aligned.
1: I was going to say being
0: aligned.
1: A decent human being. You know?
0: Well,
1: yeah.
0: I guess there's a Catholic element.
1: Oh,
0: to it.
1: Yes. Okay. Okay.
0: And she may not think that I'm values aligned, but I would say that I'm very aligned with the teachings of Christ.
1: I would say so.
0: Yeah.
1: Yeah.
0: So that's so
1: very
0: that helps
1: Christian-esque
0: a little bit.
1: Person.
0: Yeah.
1: You know?
0: Yeah. Well, I mean,
1: I did ask.
0: I would say more along the lines of Mary Magdalene.
1: Oh, well, yeah. I mean, that's,
0: just, hey. Not that I have sold anything for any particular amount of money, but I'm saying what people would, the names I've been called.
1: Mary Magdalene had some prime real estate in the Bible. So I mean, that's,
0: yes.
1: you know.
0: What people would consider a woman of not being respectable.
1: Correct, yes.
0: And I would think mm-hmm. that some people would think I'm not respectable. At any rate.
1: I would disagree.
0: Well, so, yeah. I appreciate that. Mm-hmm. How did you, how was your 4th of July celebration?
1: Ooh, it was interesting to say
0: what?
1: The least. Well,
0: what
1: we had,
0: it?
1: Well, we had a fest. We, every year in Elmwood
0: the
1: Park,
0: cakes.
1: They do a, yes, yeah, that's so you can see where this is going. Yeah. So the, you know, time of the day, well, technically weeks because I spread out the whole planning phase. But so getting everything ready, we only need 4 items on the menu because it's only like a 5-hour thing, right? They open at 5, fireworks go at 9, you're done by 10, you know?
0: Right.
1: So we only did funnel cakes, hot dogs, pulled pork sandwiches, and lemonade shakeups, right? So we get everything there, we load up. My goal was to get everything set up before the rain because I hate setting up in the rain. So I want everything all set up in the, you know, whatever. We're under the tent. Then it starts raining, which we expected. We're like, all right, it's going to be an hour. And then it'll clear up and then we're good to go. We'll fire up the fryers and everything like that. And then it just didn't stop raining. And
0: oh, God.
1: So we're all just sitting in the booth. And then one of our good friends, Mike, he runs it. And he's basically like, it's your call. If you guys want to go, you can go. He's like, we canceled the band as of now. Fireworks are still a go. And I'm like, there's like 30 people out here. I'm not staying open for, you know.
0: Yeah.
1: So we packed everything up and went home.
0: Oh, Dan, I'm so sorry.
1: So then
0: sorry.
1: I sat on the deck and just watched what I could have fired. My neighbors were going crazy with fireworks. I mean, it's Chicago,
0: same.
1: You know, so it's
0: yeah.
1: a whole thing, you know. And I don't know if you were watching the Cubs game. My mother was over, so of course she
0: I
1: was
0: heard
1: watching.
0: About those.
1: It was so hazy. And that was just like by our house, too. I could barely see my neighbor's garage, you know. Like, it was just a lot of fireworks.
0: It was a lot. Same over here.
1: Yeah.
0: There was, it was interesting because I'm so Northwest side. I'm like, the nerve of these people. And then I see like what's happening in other parts of the city where like street blocks are
1: yeah.
0: being taken over.
1: Uh-huh.
0: I was over in Portage Park, not far from you on mobile. My friend Heather,

0: There was certain activity that was taking a place with vehicles on lawns, mm-hmm. on sidewalks, driving around. And I kind of had to call the cops on this. Mm-hmm. We're not talking about the fireworks. We're talking about vehicles with like families and kids and on their lawns. Yep. Yeah. Mm-hmm. But because we live near a park, like everyone had their tents out. There were like bouncy houses on lawn. It was essentially a block party.
1: Yeah, I was just going to say. Uh-huh. Yeah.
0: Was it similar like that kind of like people setting up on their porches? Like,
1: yeah. So, I mean, when we were driving home from Elmwood Park, you could like people were having parties and like there was a ton of people out and stuff like that. But yeah, it had a very like block party type feel. I think that was a good description of it. But people were having fun. I don't mind fireworks, you know, and everyone. You know, people that aren't from Chicago, they're like, well, you should call the cops. And I was like, for fireworks, they're going to be like, yeah, that's cute. We'll put you down on the list.
0: There was a wild report out of, I don't know if you saw this, about Midway Airport having an issue with being, because they're so close to the neighborhoods and backyards. Yeah. Have you ever flown into Midway?
1: Uh-huh.
0: I hate it. It is not okay.
1: Yeah.
0: I'm like, oh, look, there's Joe's pool.
1: There are people that say that shouldn't be an airport.
0: I don't. When you land, you're like, is this how I go? Is this how I go out? Because it's almost like you come straight down, like a bang.
1: Yeah.
0: And that terrible accident years ago, almost 20 years ago.
1: Yes. Mm-hmm.
0: Went right through the wall and a little boy died. But at any rate, they were saying that it hit a plane. Like, it's conflicting reports. They said the FAA investigated. One report was that there was damage to the underneath one of the wings, mm-hmm. like something had come close and which is, I would think, at least in that area, I would be more vigilant about managing.
1: Yeah, right.
0: I think like that close to an airport, mm-hmm. maybe don't set off mortars.
1: Maybe just don't.
0: Maybe just don't do that. I don't know. Just a wild guess. I have to look at this tweet, this text. Pat, I'm not sure if it's true, but there's some of Laura Loomer has tweeted out that Mitch McConnell is brain dead.
1: I saw something about him. I didn't get specifics.
0: A high level source to the White House tells me Mitch McConnell is officially, it's been over 3 weeks since they have seen him. And apparently his wife, after he was discovered non-responsive, not long afterwards, she left for China.
1: Yeah, I did see that. Somebody posted something about her travel details.
0: Is she concerned about her personal safety without the cover of her husband? I'm just curious about that as well.
1: Yeah. So this is probably on the Daily Beast. This is what is showing up. And it says that Laura Loomer, a confidant, is essentially saying, or Mitch McConnell is essentially brain dead. His aides have refused to provide details about his condition, and others are insisting he's recovering in the hospital. He's been dealing with health issues for quite a while. Mm-hmm, mm-hmm. I'm just speculating, I guess, that they don't want the governor to be able to appoint somebody to a seat. And so we're kind of, and Mitch McConnell is no stranger to holding on to seats and things like that. I mean, so this is not really, you know.
0: Hello, Merrick Garland.
1: Yeah.
0: Uh-huh. I would have been more comfortable with him. Although who knows, maybe Merrick Garland would have been a namby-pamby.
1: That's
0: the
1: a good point.
0: Court,
1: I was not happy with him as attorney general.
0: I was not happy with him as a selection that Barack Obama had, because the narrative was that President Obama picked him because the Republicans had assured him that he would be palatable to them,
1: right. mm-hmm.
0: and then did a double cross. That's my understanding of how that went down. How that went down. So yes, I would assume that there are some shenanigans going on.
1: I forget the name of the representative that disappeared. He was, checked himself in for mental health issues. You just disappear from your job. And
0: after voting to not allow funding leave, for people. Yeah. For medical leave mm-hmm. for families.
1: And so how do you just not show up for your job? And also, I mean, so in theory, you know, the state of Kentucky is not having they're not represented in the government, right? Same thing with the mm-hmm. I forget where that representative was from, but that he was not representing his district when he was gone because he can't vote, right? Mm-hmm. And I think even they can't even vote remotely, right? They tried to do that during COVID So you're technically not representing your constituents. And whether or not he's alive or brain dead, I don't know what's happening with Mitch McConnell.
0: New Jersey Republican Representative Tom Keene Jr. Returned to Congress after an absence of nearly 4 months, missing 140 roll call votes, and was absent from D.C. and his district since March 5th.
1: Yeah. So that's your job. Like, that's what you're making

0: $70,000 a year plus, you know, allowances and stuff. And
1: he still won the Republican primary,
0: of course,
1: and runs unopposed. Mm-hmm. I think he was unopposed in that primary.
0: Oh, okay.
1: So maybe Rebecca Bennett, who is the Democrat running against him,
0: could just promise that she'll show up to work.
1: Yeah. I mean, because he had voted against the Mental Health Parity Enforcement Act that penalizes employer health plans that do not provide equal coverage for mental health services.
0: Sure. I mean, it's kind of like these Republicans that are running, you know, victory laps because there's infrastructure being built in their districts, even though they voted against the infrastructure bill.
1: Correct. So, yep.
0: Yeah. Uh-huh.
1: Well, here's a problem with my eyeballs hurting me. I have forgotten to take a look at the clock to see what time it is, and we have gone past the time.
0: Sorry, I should have been there.
1: That's not your fault. And I'm glad that I did not ask you to come in because I was having migraine issues. But I'm glad that you're here. Thank you. That's Dan Schaefer, guest co-hosting with me today. We're going to take a break here. 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
8: Thank you so much for joining us. We continue our drive home as I work out some of the kinks of operating while migraining. I guess I'm not actually in a full-blown migraine. I would not be functioning, and Dan Schaefer and Paul Shavari would be more than handily handling the show.
9: We got your back.
8: But I got ahead of it today, but it's also having a little bit of an after effect as I try to catch up mentally. So hello to our friends who are tuning in on Minocqua Brewing Company's Substack. 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
9: Ooh.
8: The Enemy Within. And I, did you watch any of the World Cup yesterday? Any
9: no,
8: the,
9: but I heard.
8: I was very sad. Okay. I was very excited about Mexico playing. I was as excited about Mexico. Well, I was even more excited with the international love for Mexico. Because, well, one, the Scottish. Did you follow any of the Scottish, like, no, escapades in Boston? Like, just the tartan army descending upon, you know, one of our great cities with bagpipes and construction cones. So one of the things that in Glasgow, traditionally, they have a Duke of Wellington statue outside one of their museums. We were there last September.
9: Yeah.
8: And we were like, what's with the orange cone? And apparently it's kind of like a taking someone down a peg, you know, a duke, you know.
9: Okay,
8: you're
9: yeah,
8: not so hoity-toity. And they put an orange cone. And so, like, apparently it's tradition to put orange cones on statues. And they were doing that all over Boston.
9: Okay.
8: And then when they went to Miami, there were some glitches because the Miami police were not quite as keen on them putting orange cones there. But then apparently the city warmed up to them. And,
9: okay.
8: And it was wonderful. And then the Scots lost. And then they became full-throated Mexican fans. and so did Ireland, because they were playing England.
9: Uh-huh.
8: So it was big, you know, against the colonizers. And so, and then all, countries all over the world. I mean, it was just really fun to watch people making these very fun videos. And like a lot of the teams that had lost, they're like taking off their jersey and there's a Mexican jersey underneath.
9: That.
8: Really
9: okay.
8: fun.
9: So, it's good sportsmanship.
8: Yeah.
9: You know, so it was just fun.
8: It was.
9: Yeah.
8: And so I wanted them to win as much for, you know, Mexico winning and some of my mom's side of the, you know, my family tree and my heritage. And as much for like the joy, like the Korean fans had bonded with the Mexican fans in Mexico. And,
9: yeah.
8: So it was really delightful, all that energy. So I was a little bit sad. So we were watching that game, and we had my son, my mom over, my son's girlfriend.
9: Mm-hmm.
8: And we decided we were going to watch a movie, and we decided to watch Good Night and Good Luck.
9: Okay.
8: Which is the Edward R. Murrow movie by George Clooney.
9: Okay.
8: About, you know, so Edward R. Murrow, who worked for CBS, he was a commentator and a newsman, you know, journalist for CBS News. And he essentially, the movie is centered around the back and forth and the battle with him and Joe McCarthy.
9: Okay.
8: And the Red Scare and all this, like the amount of harm that Joe McCarthy did during this time period with lies, without due process. So the main mm-hmm. story that this kind of sort of jumps from is a man whose father had been associated with the Communist Party. I might be getting this wrong because we didn't finish the movie because we were going back and forth with the World Cup.
9: Sure.
8: So I've gotten only a little bit of the movie in, but without due process, essentially, they threw this guy out of the military because his father was associated with communism.
9: Okay.
8: And so it was a battle between Joe McCarthy and Edward R. Murrow. And I haven't found out what I don't even like, I should know more about this. I'm seeing your face. Like, I'm not sure. I'm not familiar. You don't have to be
9: looking it up. Right. Yeah.
8: But what was interesting was watching this, it wasn't intentional, but it's also what is now the playbook of the right, which is to conjure up these, you know, monster scenarios, these, you know, othering and, you know, talking about Democrats as communists. Mm-hmm. And there was a moment in the movie where Edward R. Murrow says, you know, that Joe McCarthy had previously remarked that we don't want to destroy the other party. We should have two parties in this country mm-hmm. because otherwise a single party system will lead to our ruin.
9: Right.
8: And yet that's, you know, McCarthy tried to do it because he tried to label, you know, mm-hmm. all Democrats or liberals as communists. Mm-hmm. And that's what Trump did over the weekend, which again, like this whole commie scare. And yet he was in China just 6 weeks ago, cozying up with a communist leader. He loves Putin. He goes to North Korea and thinks that, you know, he loves because necessarily the communism part, but certainly the dictator part.
9: Sure, yeah.
8: And I have emphasis on the first syllable of that, is what I'm saying.
9: Oh, there you go. Well played.
8: What?
9: Uh-huh. Yeah.
8: Uh-huh. So, but anyway, now we see what the playbook is going to be, that this is going to be their strategy rest of the year.
9: First term for him, it was brown people coming over the border, right? Mm-hmm. That was that now communism is in the, you know, and Tom Hartman was talking about this earlier, how I think Europeans got it right when they called it social democracy. That's what they're, you know, that's essentially democratic socialism here. Mm-hmm. But the social democracy has a not so scary term to, you know, the Republicans who are like, oh, you're saying socialist. It's like, yes, that's the term that we're using. However, in practice, things like, I don't know, access to health care and a social safety net and corporations that don't control the government, actually holds corporations accountable. That's kind of what we're trying to get toward here.
8: Right.
9: But it's just the word choice. And then now, of course, it's just communists. Communists are everywhere, apparently, according to Donald Trump. That's going to be what we're hearing for the next 2 years. It's exactly going to be what we're hearing.
8: Well, I mean, and certainly heading into the midterms, this will be the big.
9: Yeah.
8: Well, especially with the DSA, with candidates who have won as Democratic Socialists. It'll be, you know, because as Trump said himself, as Drowsy Donnie said, Dementia Donnie said mm-hmm. that the poorly educated love him.
9: Yep.
8: So those who are easily manipulated by the language of calling someone a commie is going to be very successful. Well,
9: and when I always say he's an idiot, but he's a very smart con man. And when you repeat the same thing over and over and over again, especially with his base, that's what people start. That's what fires them up, and that's what they believe is truth. I mean, did you see this great state fair or whatever Great American State Fair, when they had like inclement weather and people were running all over the place, and they were saying that it was the Democrats that were telling people that the weather was bad. And when mm-hmm. I was like, have you looked at the sky? Okay. Yeah. Like, what the heck? You're not listening to anybody.
8: It's right in front of them.
9: Yeah. It's Antifa. I was like, no, actually it's God that's like raining on you and you should probably seek shelter. I don't know what you guys are talking. Like what?
8: I saw someone say that their last two brain cells are struggling for third place. Let's take a break here. We'll continue our conversation. My guest co-host today is Dan Schaefer. Thank you for joining us wherever you're tuning in. KKNW 1150 in Seattle, KTNF, they're coming up in a little bit on Minneapolis, St. Paul, AM 950. And of course, we're here on WCPT 820 Heartland Signal. Hello to everyone tuning in on Facebook, YouTube, and now joining us on Substack, Minocqua Brewing Company. More in a moment. We'll continue our conversation. We can open up the phone lines, 773-763-9278. 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
11: I'm meteorologist Ray Miller from the Weatherology Weather Center. Clear skies tonight with a low temperature of 66 degrees and breezy north winds. Tuesday, sunshine with a high temperature of 79 and northeast winds at 5 to 10. Wednesday, sunny with a high temperature of 88 degrees. Thursday, we'll see a chance of showers and thunderstorms with a high temperature around 87. Friday, scattered showers and thunderstorms with a high temperature around 81 degrees. That's the latest Chicago weather update. Right now, it's 79.
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15: We have another caller. 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
16: 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Warren, great guy. 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
9: Oh, no.
8: I know. So for 15 minutes, and you know, it's funny, like once I realized nobody could hear me, I'm like, I really should have recorded that. So, cause I was telling stories about how I got to be a broadcaster and sort of where my parents came from and it was not. It did not work. So I have to do, if you want to tune in, I'll tell the story again next week. And we were, you know, I wanted to talk about my column today, which was, you know, based a little bit on, and well, a lot on Edward R. Murrow, who, you know, and the other part was he was at CBS, which is now completely sold out to not just to Trump, but I mean, they settled with him when he threatened this huge lawsuit. And then because they wanted to have the sale, and now they have somebody who's in charge of their newsroom completely killing stories that, you know, who are the the watchdogs. And my thing is that it's us. Mm-hmm. It's the independent journalists. It's the commentators. It's the people with their phone refusing to stop asking questions. And there are reporters in the room who have names on lists when they, you know, when they talked about Elon Musk, they were like, how about all the children that are dying because of all these cuts you made to USAID? And he's like, there's no one's died. And they have like names of kids who were dying from malaria. I mean, there's tens of thousands, and they think it would be up to 4 million people by 2030 that will lose their lives because of cuts. I might be wrong on the numbers, folks. I don't have that all in front of me. But it is it's going to be the independent journalists, the people who refuse to back down, because you don't have the big networks behind you anymore.
9: Right.
8: Because the big networks are owned by the people who want to extract something from this administration. And can you imagine, like, being tricked by the words communist while you're being robbed by the biggest grift in the history of our country? Yeah.
9: Well, it's I always say that we do have socialism in this country. It's corporate socialism. It's privatized the profits, socialized the losses, right? And I was just talking to Jim, my husband, about this, with these Trump accounts that went live today, right? It's essentially putting money that is supposed to be for children into the stock market, right? So now there's even more of a, they have even more skin in the game financially, right? And so what's going to happen when there is some type of a great recession and these corporations, as they all do, come running to the government for bailouts? And it's like, well, you have to bail us out because we have all of these individuals that are relying on the viability of our companies, even though we ran them and got us, ourselves into this position. Looking at you, you know, the banks back in the day and then the car companies and all, who do they run to when they need money?
8: Yeah.
9: They all go to the government. But then when the government wants to give money, like USAID, like, no, we can't do that.
8: Yeah.
9: No, oh my goodness. No, we want vision and dental for seniors on Medicare. No, we can't do that. That's too expensive.
8: Why aren't human beings too big to fail?
9: Exactly, right? That's a good point, you know? And I think it's going to be something like $14 billion that's going to be funding these Trump accounts, and that's all just coming from the treasury, just from general revenue. Like, there's no, apparently some billionaires are going to be donating, quote unquote, or giving funds to this stuff. Like, there are some corporations that are giving specific to states where they actually have offices and stuff in those particular states, so they're going to give money to help with this $1,000 guarantee or match or whatever. But, you know, we can just give money to this. We can give money to to GM and Ford and Chrysler when they were, you know, in dire, but they paid back. Obama made sure they paid them back. But like back during when Bush was president and stuff, like he had to make some difficult decisions about who was too big to fail and who was like, I'm sorry, we're not giving you any money. But the fact of the matter is the government is the first place that people run to, corporations run to when they run into, you know, but then when it happens to the individual person, it's like, oh, well, look at your expenses. Look at your budget. Like what you know, like, I'm sorry, these CEOs of corporations are still getting their bonuses and their, you know, and all that stuff. But no, we need money. We need our dollars to bail you out. And what where is that?
8: I think another question that I always appreciate hearing is, why is it that we demand a minimum wage but not a maximum salary for these outrageously wealthy, these golden parachutes and people who are making? I mean, the idea that, I mean, does a firefighter, does a construction worker, does a nurse, does a police officer, does a teacher, and let's think of all the wide variety of occupations people have that are in MAGA. Do they really, really think that some of these folks work a billion times harder than them or a trillion times harder than them? Do they really think that the folks who are getting up at 4 a.m. to go work at an Amazon warehouse, do they really think that Bezos works hundreds of billions of dollars times harder than they do?
9: Mm-hmm.
8: I'm curious.
9: No, and it's interesting. Yeah. I was just thinking about this today, right? Like JP Morgan, right? Like, do you think that, for a second, what their CEO of Diamond, right? Do you think that?
8: Oh, hold on a second. I totally forgot about something. Sorry, my migraine brain. Hold on, everybody. Hold on, everyone. I forgot about Dan. Sorry, Dan Schaefer. I've been battling a migraine, Dan Schaefer. I apologize. How are you doing today? Were you calling in?
1: I'm doing all right. How are you?
8: I was starting the show talking about how I have a migraine and I did not look at my rundown. We're in studio. My apologies. You know what's funny? I saw Dan Schaefer mentioned about to join Patty Vasquez. I'm like, oh, thanks, Dan Schaefer.
9: The two Dans.
8: But there's Dan Schaefer in studio, so you might understand a little bit of my confusion. Dan Schaefer, the editor, he's like, am I being cut off from all of the associations? Dan Schaefer, the editor, the writer, the award-winning publisher of the Recombobulation Area, joins us on the line. Again, my deepest apologies for making you wait. How are you doing today? We're on the line with Dan Schaefer from the Palatini as well.
1: I get how it can be a little discombobulating having multiple Dan Schaefers here to talk to you on the show.
8: Yes.
1: But always glad to be here. Doing well.
8: I am so sorry. I'm really embarrassed. I was also late for my show. This is not a good day. Can we edit all these mistakes out of the show, like live while we're in the real time? okay, let's reset. Dan Schaefer, what is going on in Wisconsin? You know who we haven't talked about in a long time is Ron Johnson. Is he still around or is he hanging out with Mitch McConnell? That was a terrible thing to say. I apologize. But how's Ron Johnson?
1: He's been quiet. He doesn't really, he's not a particularly active senator. Mm-hmm. We haven't heard from him because there's really not a whole lot going on. But with the Wisconsin political universe is very busy, as it always is.
8: Sure.
1: There's so much going on, and we are just over a month away from the Democratic primary in the race for governor. So we have now six candidates who are running in that field. We are getting down to crunch time here. Early voting is coming up in just a few weeks. Ballots are already being sent. Absentee ballots are already being sent. So we are getting down to crunch time here. The first open race for governor since Scott Walker won in 2010. A chance for the first Democratic trifecta in more than 15 years. It's a huge, huge race. And we're getting down to it here. Francesca Hong, state representative from Madison, Mandela Barnes, former lieutenant governor, and Sarah Rodriguez, the current lieutenant governor, are the top three candidates running right now. And it's getting pretty interesting. It's starting to get a little spicy.
8: Yeah, no kidding. And I saw because you are very good about staying on top of the polling numbers. I know that and whether or not that reveals exactly, polling can do. We saw with the Harris Walls that it was possible that Iowa was in play and that didn't shake out. So you never know. But what are the most reliable? I know you talk about Marquette. Has Marquette been, have those numbers been solid as far as this race in who's
1: ahead? There has not been a whole lot of public polling in this race throughout. Marquette has not polled since before our April 7th spring election, and most of that poll's focus was on the state Supreme Court race that was on the ballot statewide in that spring election. There have been a couple polls here and there that were of interest. There was one that came out yesterday. There was one that I reported on a couple weeks ago. I got my hands on an internal poll from the Sarah Rodriguez campaign that showed Francesca Hong and Mandela Barnes and Sarah Rodriguez kind of forming a top three. And then beyond that, there's also Milwaukee County Executive David Crowley, State Senator Kelda Royce, and former top cabinet official under Tony Evers, Joel Brennan. Those three have pulled below the top three. So it's going to be interesting to see if there is any movement, from those, I guess, bottom three, if you could call them that right now, if there's going to be anybody dropping out, if there's going to be any further consolidation, or if any of them might still have the opportunity to make a jump. I think there's still a whole lot of undecided voters in this race. I really don't think that many people outside of those who are really, really tuned into it are paying all that much attention just yet. And I do feel like it's getting kind of late for some of these candidates to really make a push. So we'll see if this, if it will be all six candidates who will be campaigning all the way through. But we're going to have financial disclosures next week. We're going to have probably a poll within the next couple of weeks from Marquette. We're going to have a debate on July 28th that WISN is hosting here in Milwaukee. So there's going to be a lot of activity in this race over the next few weeks here. And I'm really interested to see, how that all breaks, because the candidate that most people are talking about right now is Democratic State Representative Francesca Hong, who is a Democratic socialist. And she has gotten a whole lot of momentum in this race. She's got a ton of social media buzz. She has got some really interesting national media attention to this race really over the past couple of weeks here. The Democratic Socialist DSA groups have had some momentum in, very, very blue areas. But now I think many people see this race as a test of, okay, can this actually work in a swing state? And there's no swingier state than Wisconsin, as you well know.
8: I feel like I'm guessing that you're not taking a swing at who you suspect. I mean, again, anything could change in the last month. But do you have, if push came to shove, who would you call? Who do you think has got the best shot?
1: I think it's still a race between those top three right now. I'm not struggling to see a path for some of those bottom three, barring some major change in the race right now. And I think the two candidates that I think have the most momentum are Francesca Hong, as I mentioned, and Sarah Rodriguez.
8: Okay.
1: And I think Mandela Barnes, you know, he came into this race with the most name recognition. He ran for U.S. Senate against our least favorite senator, Ron Johnson, a few years ago. You know, the fact that he lost that race is giving some people pause. The fact that, you know, he has run a very safe, very risk averse type of campaign doesn't seem to be kind of where voters are in this moment, especially people who are going to be Democratic primary voters. But he's still by far the most well known of this group. And then I think Sarah Rodriguez is running probably the most successful traditional campaign, getting endorsements from state legislators, winning, you know, county party straw polls. There was the state party convention a few weeks ago that she won the straw poll at. And so I think Hong and Rodriguez are the two candidates I'm watching right now to see if that momentum continues. And then I'm watching Mandela Barnes to see, is anything going to change in the race, or is he going to continue running this race as if it is a general election campaign and not a primary where he's going to have to earn it?
8: Yeah, I think because of the way, you know, the pages that I visit and things like that, I'm only seeing, material from Representative Hong and Lieutenant Governor Rodriguez. So, but that's, again, I'm not in Wisconsin. I'm not being bombarded by commercials. Necessarily following anybody else, but I was curious to hear how that's going. I want to take a break here, and I know they made you wait. Do you mind hanging on for another segment? Sorry.
1: I can stick around. Sure.
8: I appreciate that. My deepest apologies. I'll keep apologizing off the air. Thank you so much. We're talking to Dan Schaefer, one and two. I'm not sure which, A and B. Dan Schaefer, the editor, publisher, award-winning writer and publisher, and editor of the Recombobulation Area. 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It's Recombobulation Area on Substack. 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
21: Me and Home with Patty Vasquez.
8: Thank you so much for joining us. 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That was just your moment, another moment of reflection for everybody. This is Patty Vasquez on WCPT 820 Heartland Signal. And I need to stop making myself laugh, even though that's probably not appropriate anyway, but it makes my head hurt. 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And Dan, I wrote a piece today. I wrote a column because yesterday, for the first time, I don't know why I missed this movie when it came out, Good Night and Good Luck. And, you know, it struck me, one, since we were talking to you, Joe McCarthy, the events of this weekend, it was a weird lining up. My husband chose the movie for yesterday, and I thought it was an interesting choice. But what were your thoughts this weekend when you heard the Dementia Donnie, my words, not yours, talking about communists, and that we're the Democrats are all communists and we're coming to ruin this country? It's that Red Scare, and they're really manipulating that again, aren't they?
1: They certainly are. And it is, you know, but it seems like one of those things where just conservatives are always fear mongering about this. It's always just like, oh, socialist, communist, whatever it is. And it's just like they'll call that to Barack Obama or Hillary Clinton or Joe Biden or Kamala Harris. No matter who the left leaning left of center candidate might be, they're going to be calling them socialists. And I guess now that socialists are having a little bit of a moment here, having some electoral success. Yep. Here and there, maybe they need to move that, you know, right back to communism when they're with what they're going after. So, you know, it's just like it's just the boy who cried wolf on all of it. And it's just like at a certain point, don't you just kind of stop taking it seriously when conservatives are saying everything is socialism, everything is communism. And it's just like they would call. You know, I think Pete Buttigieg had a riff on this a couple of years ago. It's just like, no matter what it is, they're going to call it socialism. They're going to call it communism. And so I just think you got to just, you know, let that roll off your back, and because it doesn't mean anything.
8: Right.
1: It's not a meaningful criticism in any way.
8: Well, and you know, the fact that many on the right don't even understand what the word communism means, they certainly don't know the distinction between socialism, democratic socialism. I mean, all those elements to it. I think for me, the bigger part, and this is where you come into play, is the legacy of Edward R. Murrow, and in particular, the fact that he was with CBS, and now we see how, you know, when you have these people in power who, you know, want to manipulate the administration, want to curry favors, you know, having a settlement and then killing stories, in particular, you know, the story on El Salvador that 60 Minutes was supposed to run. I do think that journalists like you are more important than ever before. And so what are your thoughts when you know, as an independent publisher and writer, that's a lot. You're doing a lot of not heavy lifting, but it is in this moment of freedom of speech.
1: Yeah, I mean, it's you know, I do a lot of commentary and a lot of analysis, podcasting, kind of pundit world type stuff now. But, you know, I have been a journalist in and around Milwaukee for 15 plus years now. And I think people just have to recognize it's really hard work. It's really difficult to do some of the like investigative type reporting that we're seeing out there. You know, and I think it is increasingly important to support independent media, because, you know, some of these corporate conglomerates, some of these other groups might not really have actual journalism as the priority for what they're doing. And so, what I've been doing at the Recombobulation Area since I launched this in 2019 has been, working to do things independently, outside of the traditional media structure and trying to, you know, offer both a perspective and a voice, but also original reporting and in-depth work. And we've been able to demonstrate that over the years with now 21 Milwaukee Press Club Awards, and a number of other accolades that we've had over the years, and work that has really moved conversations in different directions too, and changed public policy, like with some of the projects we've seen here in Milwaukee.
8: And you were very young in your career. I mean, young in your career when Trump took office, because if you have been doing this for 15 years and he took office in 2016, it's, you know, the folks that I knew, like, I'll give you an example, like Amy Guth, who was a fellow broadcaster at WGN with me, you know, she talked about, like, you know, being her, I, because I'm a commentator and also I had overnight show, nobody knew who I was. People were being attacked. I mean, I remember there being, like, specifically, I know it's still aggressive, but it was, you know, that you're all liars, that you are manipulators, that, you know, all this sort of like, the liberal media and all this stuff, like there was a call for violence against journalists. And so that, how was that like early in your career? How did that land for you? I guess is the best way for me to ask that.
1: Yeah. I mean, for me, I was, when the year that Trump was elected, in 2016, I was a business news reporter. So that was what I did most of the time. So I wasn't reporting on political news quite as much. You know, obviously there are times when politics and economic development or whatever might overlap. But I was coming from a different place at that time. And I think, you know, that wasn't really the Milwaukee Business Journal wasn't a place that was getting those kinds of threats and anything like that necessarily. But I think it also just went to show that, the kind of renewed importance of you know, independent media. And I think that was, you know, part of the reason that I decided to launch something on my own independently instead of start to work for a different group or whatever it might be, is because I wanted to do things with a perspective, with a voice. And I felt like that wasn't really being served in my community in southeastern Wisconsin in a lot of ways. And so, you know, this is a market here in Milwaukee area that's very dominated by conservative talk radio. It's a purple state, but there's a lot of very right-leaning media, even in a very blue city like Milwaukee. So I think, you know, just to be the ability to approach things differently and not come from like the conventional perspectives, because I think we're not necessarily being served by those conventional perspectives. So I think it's, you know, time for a lot of us to do new things. And I think, you know, the evolution of online media has opened certain channels for that. You know, I publish on Substack. I am very much online, too online, perhaps, on Twitter or Blue Sky and Threads and Substack and all the different places that we publish now. Yeah. It's harder and harder to get your message out with fragmented media like this. But I do think it's just so important for independent media to have a place to thrive.
8: And you do it extraordinarily well, and it's always an honor to have you on. And I hope that we can continue having these conversations. Completely up to you. But I do. By the way, I do love the American flag as your backdrop. I just bought one at a thrift store. It's really kind of a cool, like, vintagey one. But I do think that you know, we're always accused of being anti-American, and yet I think that the independent journalists like you actually reflect the truest and most important parts of our Declaration of Independence and our Constitution. So thank you so much for the work that you do.
1: Thanks, Patty. I always appreciate you having me on. I always appreciate your perspective on things. And I've got that flag behind me for a reason. And I, you know, there's a lot that we need to address with this country, but I still love this country. And I think of that Mark Twain quote. I've thought about it a lot over the last few days as we celebrate the 250th, is patriotism is loving your country all the time and your government when it deserves it.
8: Yes.
1: And there you go. I love my country all of the time. I love this country. My roots run deep here, but right now our government certainly does not deserve it.
8: Correct. Agreed completely. And we have the right, if not the obligation, to say, you know, what we think and what we believe. So I appreciate that. Dan Schaefer, The Recombobulation Area. He's the award-winning editor, publisher, and writer for The Recombobulation Area and of The Recombobulation Area. Please consider being a paid subscriber and continue to support independent journalism when we need it the most. Dan, have a great evening, and I'll talk to you again soon, my friend.
1: Thanks, Patty. Be well.
8: Too. Take care. Let's take a break here. We'll continue our conversation on WCPT, KKNW, and our friends tuning in on Facebook, YouTube, and Substack after this.
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3: AP News, I'm Ben Thomas. Russia carried out another massive missile and drone attack on Ukraine today. At least 22 people killed in and around the capital. Samia Kulab reports from Kyiv. The assault highlights gaps in Ukraine's air defenses, particularly the need for more U.S.-made Patriot systems.
22: The Air Force says that while many of the cruise missiles and drones were intercepted, all 29 ballistics reached their target. They're saying that Russia is taking advantage of a Ukrainian vulnerability, and Ukrainian President Volodymyr Zelensky is pressing on the United States and European allies to replenish stocks, saying that every moment of delay will only encourage Russia further to strike civilian centers.
3: The attack came ahead of this week's NATO summit. Sungmin Kim reports from the White House. President Trump leaves tonight.
23: President Trump had a rocky and very contentious relationship, not just with the broader alliance, but also with individual countries in the NATO alliance. Now, every country in NATO pledges to spend a certain level of their GDP on defense spending. And President Trump has been angry for years that a lot of NATO countries don't actually fulfill that defense spending pledge. He says the United States picks up too much of the tab.
24: I just want loyalty. You know, we're so loyal to them.
23: So we're going to be watching how he behaves at NATO this week, how he interacts with other NATO leaders and his attitude towards them, particularly as the alliance deals with very thorny issues such as the war in Ukraine.
3: Hamas says it's dissolved its government in Gaza and is preparing to transfer power to a UN-backed technical committee. Well, Charles Deledesma reports in Tehran.
4: Mourners dressed in black flooded into Iran's capital, part of the funeral of the late Supreme Leader Ayatollah Ali Khamenei, with throngs of people calling for the death of President Donald Trump.
5: As for oil prices, Brent crude settled just below $72 per barrel, close to where it was before the U.S. and Israel attacked Iran in February. This is AP News. At the World Cup, Spain's on to the quarterfinals, beating Portugal 1-0, and the U.S. is set to go with striker Fuller and Balogun.
6: He will play tonight against Belgium in Seattle. Norway coach Ståle Solbakken calls it
10: bad decision.
6: The Norway coach blames FIFA.
10: It will be over United States now, because if they beat Belgium, it will always have that extra thing about it. Yes, maybe he scores a goal, maybe play a good game, and the Belgium will be furious.
6: President Trump says he called FIFA's president asking for a review.
11: That wasn't a foul. That wasn't even an infraction. That was two guys running full speed that happened to crash into each other. You can't take your foot and properly place it on somebody else's foot.
6: The president said he did not ask for the red card to be reversed. FIFA says they acted with independence. I'm Ed Donahue.
5: The latest at APnews.com. I'm Ben Thomas. 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
25: I'm meteorologist Ray Miller from the Weatherology Weather Center. Clear skies tonight with a low temperature of 66 degrees and breezy north winds. Tuesday, sunshine with a high temperature of 79 and northeast winds at 5 to 10. Wednesday, sunny with a high temperature of 88 degrees. Thursday, we'll see a chance of showers and thunderstorms with a high temperature around 87. Friday, scattered showers and thunderstorms with a high temperature around 81 degrees. That's the latest Chicago weather update. Right now, it's 79.
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0: Hi.
2: Chicago Dan.
0: It's Chicago Dan. Yeah. I know. We just had Wisconsin Dan on, and I'm a little bit loosey-goosey. I'm going to tell everybody right now, full disclosure, I did not realize, and it's the kind of thing, if I had had a full-blown migraine, I probably would have had to have you fill in, because it didn't start to hit me until a few hours ago, and then I, like, tried to get ahead of it. I'm feeling okay, so, but it does cause some ripple effects of not being able to focus very well, so thank you to everybody who's being patient with me today. I didn't even know it was called migraine brain, and it's not fun. It's
2: it makes sense though, but
0: it's migraine brain. 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You're going to love that can. And if you subscribe to the Minocqua Brewing Company Substack, you'll be able to read some of the great columns that are available. I'm not saying that mine's great. I'm proud of the work I do. If you think it's great, I appreciate your compliments. Tomorrow's will be Ben Kamenos, and we will be featuring Fascist Tears as the beer that goes along with that. When you purchase the products, like today, mine for the next few days is the Woke Coffee. When you buy Woke Coffee, you support the work that I do tonight and tomorrow and through Thursday. When you purchase Fascist Tears, you support the work that Ben Kamenos does. We kind of get attached to a product. I kind of like being woke.
2: It's
0: kind of one of my favorite things is to be woke. It means I have empathy for humans.
2: That's right.
0: Oh my God.
2: Yeah.
0: It's so crazy.
2: It's a novel idea.
0: What?
2: Yeah.
0: And, there's also an incredible, if you are tuning into any of our platforms, Facebook, YouTube, and Minocqua Brewing Company's Substack, you can see there's a banner behind me. 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Here's the thing, Dan, I'll be honest with you. I probably waited too long to have my coffee this morning. That sometimes leads to my migraines.
2: Okay.
0: If I wait too long to have a little bit, it helps with the capillaries.
2: Yeah.
0: And I should have had some caffeine or taken something else. But apparently sugar-free Red Bull right away with the Excedrin was the deal for me.
2: Okay.
0: Yeah. Because once I started getting the auras and the visual glitch, I was like, oh, I got to get on that.
2: Yep.
0: Mm-hmm. Do you know anybody? Has anybody in your family had migraines?
2: Not that I know. No, not. Yeah, no.
0: See, and they say it's genetic, but I don't remember my parents. Unless my dad. I mean, I know he took Alka-Seltzer a lot, but I think that was for another reason.
2: Oh, okay.
0: Yeah, just saying. Mm-hmm. Yeah. But I know my mom does not have them. So generally it's genetic, but you never know.
2: Yeah, right. Yeah.
0: But I am one of those people, I have a super sensitive sense of smell.
2: Okay.
0: Like roses make me violently sick.
2: Really?
0: Yep. But okay. We were one day, and people will think that you're overreacting or like blowing it out of proportion. Steve and I were at Costco one time when we were first dating, and I was like, are we near the floral department? And it was like all the way down the aisle, and it was the roses that were making, like, the back of my throat starts to burn and itch, and my face
2: from that
0: starts
2: far away.
0: To hurt.
2: Yeah, wow. Okay.
0: Yeah, it's brutal. Huh. At any rate, enough with my migraines, because we all have a national migraine, and his name is Dementia Donnie, is all I'm saying. Let's get to some phone calls, and let's get to Jim in Chicago. Hey, Jim, what's on your mind, my friend?
3: Hi, Betty. My barber, she's got migraines, and it was costing her $1,000 a month. I don't know what. It was brutal. But back to, how are you, Dan?
0: Okay.
3: Back to Joe McCarthy, his attorney was Roy Cohn, and his philosophy was put the most explosive allegations you can out there, because by the time the smoke clears, nobody will know what to believe. And that was Trump's lawyer.
0: Yep.
3: Similar tactics on the American public. And just let's get off of that psycho. I mean, he's already got this game screwed up by putting his nose into it. That
0: oh, the soccer game, you guys.
3: Yeah. He's already Belgium's going to declare war on us. Anyway, the other thing is, first of all, this is trivia, but New Zealand was the first country on Earth to pass women's voting rights. That was about 10 years before the turn of the 20th century. So it took about 30 years to finally get women to vote. And healthcare is on a similar path. You know, we'll all be dead and gone by the time they pass it. And then this $1,000 for each child is insane because the truth of the matter is if child care was free and reasonable, free, let's say it's free, you gave 3 years of a child and your parents could work and so on, that'd be much more effective in saving money around the country for everybody's sake. But Dan, I was going to ask you, you monitor all this Republican, how about you socially? You take notes on that?
1: Do
3: you?
1: Yes, I do.
3: Do you really?
1: It's a scary place.
3: God love you.
1: It's a scary place.
3: God love you. What do you, how do you go through that? That must be just torture to follow that.
1: Yeah, it's not fun. I do like to poke the bear, so I do like to comment on things. And I mean, literally, my profile picture is it's Donald Trump holding a rainbow flag upside down because that's when he claimed to love the gays, and he's holding up. So people know, you know, and you get a couple, two or three death threats here and there. It's kind of fun. But no,
3: I could imagine.
1: It's interesting.
3: Oh my God.
1: You talk about a cult. You talk about Kool-Aid. Some of the stuff, it's questioning of reality when I read some of this stuff. Like, how do people actually think that what they are spouting is actually factual? You know, it's insane to me, but yeah.
3: No, I know, but I give you credit to hold on to your sanity. And one more trivia point. Ireland was the first nation to pass same-sex marriage. They were the first country to same-sex marriage, and they're a pretty solidly Catholic country. So my point is that, human rights, universal human rights, we've been talking about that. I mean, Paul from Seattle called about it. Eleanor Roosevelt brought it up. And someday we'll get to universal human rights around the planet, but but, you know, we've got to get there somehow. But, Danny, I give you all the credit in the world. Anybody can look at that True Social. Dear God, Nevin. Anyway, I hope your noggin feels a lot better. You guys have a good night.
0: Thank you. I hope all our noggins feel better. I'm just saying. Let's take another phone call. We've got Roosevelt on the line. You're on with me and Dan Schaefer from the Palatini and Tuesdays with Josie. What's on your mind, Roosevelt?
4: Patty and Dan. Dan and Patty.
0: Hey.
4: I'm taking my call.
0: Of course.
4: Okay, I want to talk sportsmanship. I want to talk Mexico's game. I want to talk the orange creature ruined this cup because he already had a hand on it. Can you imagine if the president of Mexico, a woman, would have done this in Mexico? Can you imagine what he would have been doing right now?
0: Complaining. Cheaters, intimidating FIFA. How do you pronounce it? FIFA?
1: FIFA. FIFA? I believe. FIFA.
4: FIFA.
1: Okay. Paul Shavari would know.
0: Yeah, right.
4: So what did I see yesterday? I saw a team that was down 2-0, came back, and they lost 3-2. They had plenty of chances. You know what they reminded me of, guys? They reminded me of the Bulls. In the early years when Michael Jordan didn't have Scottie Pippen and Horace Grant.
0: Deep cuts.
4: Yeah.
0: Go ahead.
4: So these are growing pains.
0: Yeah.
4: You know? And they weren't expected. And I looked it up yesterday. I don't know anything about soccer, to be honest with you. But they were ranked between 13 and 16, just like the United States. The top teams, like Brazil, prior to Mexico's game, they lost. And usually Brazil is favored. So there you go. Portugal lost today.
0: Yeah, it's a lot.
4: So they're favored. Mexico went above and beyond. So that's what I

0: Everybody out there knows what I'm talking about. Remember when they had the Olympics during Hitler's reign in Germany and Jesse Owens ran? Wasn't there some kind of controversy because Hitler had his hands on something?
1: I really couldn't. That's something my brain isn't functioning at full speed. Yeah. But what I remember about Hitler and the Olympics was Jesse Owens and the results for that race, thinking that, you know, kind of the in-your-face moment of a black runner succeeding so well.
0: Yeah. And you know what? You know, it's a shame that he had his hand on that. But you know who I blame? Mm. That no good president of FIFA.
1: Yep.
0: Because I almost said a bad word, Patty.
1: That's all right. So did I, because I yelled too loud. My head hurt. Go ahead.
0: He gave him that peace trophy. That's what started it all. Mm.
1: Yeah, I agree. Yeah, absolutely. No. And they delegitimize whatever the United States does. Now going forward, whatever happens will be because we cheated.
0: Yeah. Mm-hmm. This reminds me of the ball incident with Tom Brady. Remember that? The inflatable ball?
1: Right. I forgot about that. Yeah, but you know, to your point, though, nobody seems to care about that. You had to remind me of that.
2: Inflategate, I think I heard.
1: That's
2: now.
1: Right.
2: It's coming back to me.
1: Yeah. Right. Yeah, it was squishy. Yeah. Squishy balls. That was my band name in high school. Sorry.
0: It's such a,
1: I apologize to everyone involved. What was that?
0: In football, also, what's his name was banned for a year from New Orleans Saints. Remember that his defensive coach was telling them to go for the knee to knock him out. Remember that?
1: Yeah,
0: what the heck is his name?
1: I can't even, I just really couldn't imagine another, like to your point, another world leader getting involved and complaining about a call.
2: Better things to do.
1: Yeah.
2: Really, like better things to do.
1: He was following soccer to begin with.
2: Right.
1: You know what else? I don't think we've talked about this at all, but the wacky right is accusing Democrats of hating our country and not, like, the Europeans are coming here and appreciate our country more, but they're mostly in blue cities. You know what? They're in Boston. They're in New York. They're they're in Mexico enjoying themselves. It's just, it really cracks me up. They're not in Chicago, and I don't have FOMO. Yes, I do. I definitely have FOMO. Anyway. I have got to run, my friend Roosevelt. Are you watching what game is on tonight? I know I should have asked Paul. What game is on tonight?
0: USA, and I hope USA loses. Sorry, folks, but they cheated. USA is playing Belgium.
1: Okay.
0: France has won against Portugal. And I predicted and England might win the whole thing because they look very, very good against Mexico.
1: Yeah, that was two back-to-back goals. That was painful. By the way, every time I left the room, Mexico scored. So I did not, for the last 15 minutes of the game, I left the room.
2: Zero,
1: and then they weren't scoring, so I would
2: yeah.
1: come back and leave again. I'm like, how about now? How about now? How about now? No, they wouldn't. Anyway, I just kept getting ice cream for everybody. Have a wonderful evening, Roosevelt. Great to hear from you, my friend. Thank you so much. Of course. Thank you for calling in.
2: Thanks, Roosevelt.
1: Thank you to everybody who's joining us for our conversation this evening on WCPT 820 Heartland Signal here in Chicago, KKNW 1150 in Seattle, and our friends in Minneapolis, St. Paul, KTNF AM 950, and of course, all of our friends tuning in digitally. Perhaps you're watching on Facebook or YouTube. And now on Minocqua Brewing Company's Substack. Thank you, everybody. Hello. Hope you're enjoying the show. I'll have more pulled together tomorrow. I mean, all day long, I've been a mess. It's the migraine brain. Thank you so much to Dan Schaefer, who joins us in studio, my guest co-host today. He's also a fill-in host here at WCPT. And joining us in a moment, we're going to have Mark Gavard on from Fort Wayne, the host of My Labor Radio, heard here on WCPT 820 each Sunday morning at 6 a.m. More in a moment. We'll be right back.
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7: No.
6: Now Mark Gavart wants to know what that means, but I'll have to fill him in later.
7: Yep.
6: We are joined by Mark Gavart from Fort Wayne, Indiana based. He's a host of My Labor Radio here on WCPT each Sunday morning at 6 a.m. First of all, Mark, how was your 4th of July weekend, my friend?
8: It was fantastic. The entire universe blew up. I swear. I think they had a box and they sold everybody M80s in this neck of the woods
6: because
8: everything was boom, boom, boom, boom, boom. And it wasn't sparklers and fun, you know, lights flashing. It was just kaboom. I'm telling you that I had a couple dogs that don't care for it. But other than that, we had a great time. We gave them sedatives and they still struggle through it. But anyway, I mean, it was great. It was really a lot of fun. Started a new trend in Indiana and Fort Wayne and started having a parade on the 4th, and it was our inaugural one. So that was a very nice thing. Good gesture. Labor unions were present there. So I was excited about all of that. So hot as blazes, but we still had a good time.
6: Oh, that's fantastic. And, you know, there's a lot going on. I was thinking about this today. Dan, my guest co-host, listens to a lot of conservative radio, wants to know what they're talking about. So I tuned in today on another station and, this guy, you know, was talking about how, you know, Democrats don't want, you know, America first. I'm like, how about humans first? How about workers first? Right. I mean,
8: right.
6: Because like this, this country has so many people who contribute to our society and they just see one thing and we know what that is. But update us a little bit about what's going on in labor in Indiana. I know that you stay in touch and are working really hard with our brothers and sisters in unions.
8: Yeah, it's the most frustrating thing for us right now is what's going on in Whiting, Indiana. Now, if you think back 137 years, and no one will, but 137 years ago, there was the JP or Rockefellers started a refinery in Whiting, Indiana. It was Standard Oil, followed by Amoco, and then BP came along in 89, and then it was BP Amoco for a while, and now it's just BP as of 2001. Well, BP, being a foreign conglomerate, came to here to do refinery work, and what they did was they also brought in foreign folks to manage these facilities, and specifically in Texas, they were very successful at breaking a union there. So they brought that model to Whiting, Indiana. And Chris Delafranco, who is their plant manager, is the key to that whole thing. Now, 4.5 months, these folks were at the bargaining table. United Steelworkers, 7-1, were at the bargaining table and had been there for a couple of months. And then in March, Whiting, Indiana, the BP locked the doors and said, you guys don't have a job here anymore, and are now using scab labor and scab contractors from out of state to do the work. Lots of alarm bells are going off.
6: Sure.
8: The refining's not working the greatest as it should. It's a safety issue, but I think Hammond Mayor Tom McDermott said it best with, when he talks to BP is it's, look, it's not us. It's not just people you're messing with. You're messing with generations who've depended on this refinery for labor here to pay the way. And here you are pulling the rug out from underneath them. On the 26th of June, there was a huge bus trip. Everybody went to the BP headquarters in Chicagoland on Wacker Drive and had a huge turnout. Musicians Union was there. They had UAW members. They had teachers union members were there. CTU was there. I mean, there was a huge group. Steelworkers obviously were there. All of them protesting what was going on. Legislators from Indianapolis got there themselves too and gave some great speeches. It's uplifting, but it doesn't get it done. We're still in a lockout situation. Over 800 people are locked out of work right now in Whiting, Indiana. Thanks, BP.
6: Wow. I had no idea. Well, now we know where to drive by, which gas station to. I think we do need more of that. I was a strike captain here in Chicago for SAG-AFTRA, and it's interesting when you're walking the picket line and you have people stopping by, like asking, and it's hard to do it like one by one. I was just thinking, I was like, I need to talk to somebody about getting on these press releases, and I need to be better informed, myself about what's going on with labor, which is why one of the reasons we're talking to Mark Avart, for my labor radio. And to having these conversations. Are there any actions coming up soon that people should know about that we can participate in?
8: Well, as always, if you're Whiting, Indiana, if you're in that neck of the woods and it's not too far, you're, 25 minutes from downtown Chicago. So it's a really quick drive, providing traffic's in your favor, but I doubt that.
6: Right.
8: But the biggest thing you could do is reach out to United Steelworkers 7-1.
6: Okay.
8: And look them up on the internet. They're easy to find. And those steelworkers, there's a number of things that they want for support for what they're going through right now. These folks were locked out. So they went from paycheck to paycheck to, all right, no more paychecks. And they've been out for 4.5 months right now. So a lot of families doing some struggling right now. But no one's ever ready for a strike situation. You kind of prepare for it. And they kind of knew what was coming at them, but they didn't expect a lockout in which they shut the doors and then brought scab labor in. So they're manning the gates, and there are multiple places. And if you want to be a part of that, standing on that picket line, check in with Steelworkers 7-1. Look up what's going on there. Give them a call. Let them know what's going on. Pull into their union hall before you just drive over there. It's an industrial setup. That's not really, hey, I can park here and walk over and stand on the strike line. It's really not built for that. So there's a lot of things, dynamics you got to go through. So get with Steelworkers 7-1 and they'll walk you through what their needs are. But their website, as their Facebook page, also has plenty of details there. So that's good stuff. If you can afford something, they would take whatever you could give. It would be a wonderful gift.
6: Absolutely. Let's support our brothers and sisters in labor. Steelworkers 7-1. Find them on Facebook and on social media and find out what they need.
8: Yeah,
6: appreciate
8: absolutely.
6: That for the call to action, Mark.
8: Yeah.
6: And you wanted to talk a little bit about what's going on in Illinois and some work that our legislators and governor have been doing. What's going on in my state?
8: Yeah, well, let me tell you, Springfield's rocking right now. So on the 29th, Governor Pritzker, 29th of June, Governor Pritzker signed SB 3465. That's Senate Bill 3465, which is the enacted legislation, and it ensures that construction workers who menstruate or express milk have safe and sanitary working conditions. Now, we're looking at trying to maintain workforces and trying to add to these diverse workforces. But if we're not supporting them, we're losing sisters in the construction trades for these very reasons. So what this really does is includes requirements for dedicated bathrooms, access to menstrual hygiene products. Mm-hmm. So we're asking the employers to provide these things free of charge to the employees, and lactation accommodations and making workplaces more inclusive, which would also include refrigeration for that milk, those type of things. So a number of good things come from this, and it wasn't a hard sell when you brought it to the House and the Senate and started talking about it. It was pretty bipartisan, and it passed without a really big fight. And then Governor Pritzker brought it to fruition here on the 29th of June. So I was really excited to see that, because I think Chicago Women in Trades, if you're familiar with them, in fact, that was my show this last Sunday, was I had a great conversation with Jane from Chicago Women in Trades and got into a lot of details. And if you're a young sister in the Chicagoland area and you're thinking about carpentry, electrical work, pipe fitter, laborer, operating engineer, walk through the steps of what Chicago Women in Trades, which is CWIT.org, has for you, and there's plenty of details there. They also have a huge section about this legislation because it's very moving to them that something like that would happen. Now, Chicago Women in Trades has been around for 40 years, not a new entity, but wonderful things are happening there and great opportunities. If that's something a niece, a nephew, anybody in that realm wants to join the construction trades, stop in and see it. They've got some open houses in July and August. Check their website out. You get some real good details there.
6: Excellent. And I really, the conversations around lactation and menstruating is, I was telling you off the air that I had a really interesting experience when I was at the Marine Corps Recruit Depot. I was there for an educators week and they struggle because the Marines are only men are trained in San
8: right.
6: Diego. And I was asking them because, if you're not training together, there are these situations and there is an element of normalizing these conversations. And I tried explaining like what a diva cup was to some of these guys, and they're like, well, I'm just normalizing it, right? And here are solutions.
8: Yes, right.
6: And coming up with solutions, I think, is the best way forward for everybody so that we're not losing people who really want to serve, whether it's the job that they have or being in the military or in whatever capacity.
8: Right. And that's the key to it, too, is maintaining. They've gone through all the steps of basic training, did all those things, and then get into it as a full-time job, and I got to leave because you don't support me. That's crazy.
6: Mm-hmm.
8: Same
6: exactly.
8: thing with an apprenticeship program into a trade of some kind, and now all of a sudden you're not getting support at your work site. I mean, I talked to a sister from Massachusetts that was her goal. Once she became a supervisor, she decided that I'm going to have at one toilet and I'm going to have a lock on it. And there's a 5-gallon bucket with everything anybody ever needs inside there. And if you need it, you come see me. So if she saw a sister on the work site, she'd give her the combination and nobody else could go near that. I mean, those are the kind of things but a sister had to do that. It wasn't something that the company did. Now we're legislating that. I know plenty of people will find a problem with that. Why would you? That's what it's about. Take care of our sisters. That's what brings them into the workplace. That's what keeps them there. That's what makes a family. Families are not what we think they are, Governor Braun, who called June Nuclear Family Month.
6: Oh, my God. That was a whole...
8: Sorry I brought it back up as we've left that behind us. But that bastard...
6: No. the counter-programming. We're taking back the rainbow. God gave it to us. It's so... Yeah. This invoking Genesis. Yeah, I saw a lot of that stuff. It's all hogwash is my most polite FCC-approved way to say that.
8: I love that. I support you 100%.
7: There are people obsessed with the gay agenda, quote-unquote. Yeah. I don't even really know half the stuff they're bringing up.
6: Did you not get the memo? Don't you get the memo every morning about what the gay agenda is?
7: Yeah, it's brunch on Sundays, and it's pretty much...
8: Oh, my gosh. Yes, yes, yes. Dan, thank you for bringing that on board. I appreciate that.
6: Exactly. Well, Mark Vart, go ahead. What were you going
8: to
6: say?
8: No, I was going to say, it's always great to be with you, Patty. And I'm so excited about what's happening with Substack right now. And Ben Caminos, it's really cool stuff.
6: Oh,
8: way to go. Congratulations.
6: I appreciate that. Thank you so much. It's always a pleasure to hang out with you. And you know what? Actually, now that you mention it, I do an office hours every Monday at 1 o'clock on Substack from Monaco Brewing Company. So let me get you on and we'll do an interview on that show as well. So we'll do both.
8: Love to.
6: Excellent.
8: Count me in. Absolutely.
6: And what about yourself?
8: Sounds good.
6: Is the best place to find more of your work also on what's your favorite place to direct people or all of them?
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6: Yep.
8: On any platform you can find us, grab it. You'll look at, go through the timeline, you'll love it. There's somebody in there you want to listen to.
6: Excellent. And of course, you can also tune in Sunday mornings at 6 a.m. I'm trying to move my clock up for when I wake up in the mornings every single day and be consistent about it, because that also helps a migraine brain, by the way, for those of you who might also be
8: great
6: fellow
8: point.
6: Surfers. Yep.
8: Yeah.
6: So I got to get on that. So every Sunday morning here on WCPT, 6 a.m. Central, it's the My Labor Radio of Mark Gavart. So thank you so much. Have a great evening. We'll talk to you again soon, my friend.
7: Thanks,
8: Thank
7: Mark.
8: You, Patty. Take care, Dan.
6: Take
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0: I'm meteorologist Ray Miller from the Weatherology Weather Center. Clear skies tonight with a low temperature of 66 degrees and breezy north winds. Tuesday, sunshine with a high temperature of 79 and northeast winds at 5 to 10. Wednesday, sunny with a high temperature of 88 degrees. Thursday, we'll see a chance of showers and thunderstorms with a high temperature around 87. Friday, scattered showers and thunderstorms with a high temperature around 81 degrees. That's the latest Chicago weather update. Right now, it's 79.
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7: Thank you so much for joining us. We continue our conversation here on WCPT 820 Heartland Signal, KKNW 1150 in Seattle, KTNF AM 950 Minneapolis, St. Paul. Hello to all of our friends who are tuning in digitally, our friends on Facebook and YouTube. If you are tuning in there, please consider hitting that, what do they say, smash that subscribe button and share with your friends so they can join the conversation. And now we are so thrilled to be broadcasting on Monaco Brewing Company's Substack. So please consider joining us there. And if you subscribe to Monaco Brewing Company's Substack, you can also get some of our columns that Ben Kominos is writing, just submitted his. He'll read his publication tomorrow, and it'll be feature. His column will also feature Fascist Tears beer, and every order that you place, when he writes or I write on Mondays, my product is Woke Coffee. Because I am woke, and Ben likes to drink Fascist Tears. You can, when you make a purchase that supports the work that we do there, we have Brendan Hennigan just wrote a great piece on Sunday. Of course, Kirk Bankstead does a great work of keeping up to date what's going on and sharing his thoughts as well, just to name a few of the writers that we have. Oh, I'm sorry. Karen Byrne from Two Blue Politics is also a contributor to our Substack and Monaco Brewing Company. So a lot of great writers. I mean, I'm honored to be in their company. Dan Schaefer, the host of Tuesdays with Josie, as well as Politini, joins us in studio. And it's been an interesting 4th of July celebration. We were talking earlier about the people who were turned away. They had to close the whole state fair down on Saturday.
8: Yeah.
7: And then they were yelling, not just about how Democrats were spreading lies about the weather or causing the weather. Because remember, Marjorie Taylor Greene said that we were directing hurricanes towards North Carolina.
8: Yes.
7: And space lasers, I think, something like that.
8: Everyone's space lasers, infatuated with space lasers.
7: But for law and order folks, they were yelling at the cops.
8: Not the first time that they've done.
7: It did have elements of January 6th.
8: That's what I was,
7: really did. Mm-hmm. There was one guy who had like 4th of July paint all over his skull. He had a shaved head, which is not surprising. Mm. We haven't even talked about the masked, I don't know if they were
8: Proud goodness,
7: Boys
8: Well, that was Antifa.
7: Yes.
8: According to Lori Ingram.
7: Or FBI. Trump's FBI.
8: Yeah.
7: Or Antifa. Mm-hmm. Yeah, with no the goalposts are always moving for MAGA.
8: It's insane.
7: Absolutely.
8: And it was, you know, the people who are complaining about having to wear a mask at a Costco are now like loving it 101 degree weather and, you know, marching all over, you know.
7: Someone pointed out that look, they were wearing their mom's panties on their face.
8: It kind of did. I'm not going to lie. It kind of did. Yeah. No, I think that whole Great American State Fair, that was just a cluster, you know what. I just from the dilapidated, crumbling, quote unquote, structures that they built. And then there was a video of like there was a musical group, like they were practicing, rehearsing on a stage, and part of the stage like fell on there's video of it. And like the dancers, and all of a sudden something just falls from the top of the stage, like it almost hits it. Like, and people are looking like, what is going on right now?
7: I'm guessing they didn't hire union labor is all I'm saying.
8: I would guarantee you that they did not.
7: I'm just saying.
8: Overall attendance was bad, but if you watch Fox News, everything was great and hunky dory. And there were so many people there.
7: Two empty fields.
8: Yeah.
7: Look at the crowds. I mean, complete denial.
8: It was insane. And then, I mean, what, 850,000 fireworks, the most ever? Like, he was bragging all about that. And then I think, didn't he fall asleep halfway through it or something?
7: Did you see the images of him watching himself be on Fox News?
8: Oh, I did not.
7: He was watching Fox News, and they were taking a shot of him watching himself on Fox News.
8: Are we surprised?
7: Somebody shared a clip from Spaceballs where they're looking at a screen, and they're like, what am I looking at?
8: That is a great scene. Also, now I'm going to, that is Donald Trump, and that is,
7: Rick Moranis.
8: Rick Moranis, yeah.
7: I love Rick
8: Moranis.
7: Oh,
8: my goodness. Now I want to watch the movie and just compare it to, oh, my goodness. Okay. Wow. Okay.
7: It's super funny.
8: Yeah.
7: And then this guy Burgum was on the morning talk shows yesterday talking about this 350-foot gash, which maybe that was his girlfriend in high school. Anyway, I'm just saying.
8: No, you totally
7: can. I have no idea. But at any rate, he was talking about how he was being asked, like, is there any evidence? And he's like, it's obvious. And they were like, so is it a continuous gash? Is it like just.
8: Yeah.
7: I mean, like.
8: He's like, well,
7: the liner.
8: Yeah. Is there evidence? He goes, well, there are slashes. I'm like, well, that's okay. But is there evidence of how they occurred? How you're saying
7: there's
8: they
7: no
8: occurred?
7: Video.
8: We're asking about that evidence, not just the fact that there may be slashes. Also, didn't Donald Trump wrote like his entire motorcade on top of the thing?
7: Yeah, they drove on it.
8: They didn't give it proper time to cure. Okay. Like that, several tons of vehicles on top of it may or may not have contributed to what we're currently experiencing. I highly doubt somebody with a box cutter did exactly what we are currently witnessing with a reflecting pool.
7: Well, what's crazy about that was a month before he actually used the phrase, you couldn't even cut it with a box cutter.
8: Exactly.
7: Why was he even bringing up the thing that was going to be the thing he said it was that couldn't be done with the thing he said couldn't be done with?
8: Same thing with the term communist. We need somebody to blame. We need something.
7: Absolutely.
8: For his ineptitude is what we need.
7: Do you know what I realize, though, is that while we're, and I know that Khamenei's funeral happened over the weekend, but we're also not having conversations about the negotiations about ending this war, this peace deal, this ceasefire.
8: No.
7: I know Israel is still attacking Gaza and Lebanon. And, I mean, that's literally still happening.
8: We're talking about a red card in FIFA. We're not talking about Iran.
7: Yes!
8: Yes.
7: Ow!
8: Sorry, I didn't mean for you to do that.
7: Ow.
8: But it's true, we're not, because those negotiations, I can only imagine how they're not going well.
7: Yeah.
8: And just deflect. Don't talk about it. These Trump's accounts, we're talking about that right now. We're talking about the FIFA. We're talking about, we're not talking about Epstein. We're not talking about Iran. We're not talking about, we're still talking about the stupid reflecting pool. Why we're talking about a reflecting pool this late, I don't get it. it. I don't get it. There are so many other things going on right now. We're not talking about it.
7: Yeah, no, it's really crazy. And then he was, someone just wrote, oh, Patty, you're naughty. That was nursty. I do want to come back to something because we were talking earlier about the fireworks this weekend. For those of us just joining, anywhere that you might be tuning in, the fireworks were aggressive this weekend. I don't know if it was just because it was a 250th or people have been saving up and just want to blow things up. Have you ever lit a firework? Have you ever lit a firework?
8: I have.
7: Is it something, is it exciting?
8: I don't, I just see money blowing up, honestly, when I do that. It's, I've done the mortars and I light it and I run because there's no guarantee that thing's going to go straight up. That could easily flip and come at you. I mean, also my friends and I used to shoot bottle rockets at each other in the alley. We were not smart. Okay. But, you know, so I've done it. I don't see the point in it.
7: I'm sorry. My husband asked me if I ever turn the handlebars of my bike backwards and use like you take the rubber caps off the handles and suck bottle rockets. And this is like, he was telling me this story and I'm like, who are you?
8: I've done that.
7: You did that too when you were kidding? You sat with the handlebars? Okay, so here's my origin story of never lighting a firework. I maybe did sparklers, punks, and remember those little black snakes? Got longer. Mm-hmm. That's it. At any rate, one of my cousins, I can't remember if it's my oldest cousin or my same age cousin, had a handful of firecrackers, the ones with the stripes around them.
8: Ooh.
7: And twisted the wicks together and have them and held them in his hand to light and nothing happened to him, but like the anticipation of him losing his hand, even though I was like maybe 6 or 7 years old, traumatized me to this very day. It elicits a reaction. Like when a friend of mine was having a 4th of July party years ago and, our kids were in grade school together and other parents brought a massive amount of fireworks to set off in her backyard. And she and I were both apoplectic.
8: Right.
7: We were like, she was like, absolutely, you didn't even ask me for permission.
8: Yeah.
7: I'm just glad that the people didn't start any fires. I'm every year, I'm like, is this the year my car gets totaled?
8: Yes, right.
7: That's exactly what I think.
8: That's the thing.
7: Yeah.
8: Yeah.
7: I am not a fan of any of that. So the reason I was asking, we were talking about this earlier, we are going to talk to our friend Rudy Flores in just a moment. But right now we don't have the ability to make that phone call. So give us 1 second. If our friends are listening, Rudy, we're going to get to you in just a moment. We were talking about Midway Airport and that people near the airport were shooting off firecrackers. The FAA investigated whether or not the firecrackers came close. I was talking about how I do not like landing. I don't like going to Midway Airport. Of course, I live like 12 minutes in good traffic from O'Hare.
8: Oh, yeah.
7: Well, I don't like going to Midway. But someone wrote, Midway Airport is way better than O'Hare. It's easier to get around, easier, and lots cheaper to park and so much faster. It's been a long time since I've been there, but I've been going to O'Hare Airport since I was 4 years old. My dad was a cab driver.
8: Also, Northwest Side, I take the blue line right in. So, I'm an O'Hare guy. I mean,
7: I've never parked. I've never had to park at O'Hare Airport. Like, never.
8: Yeah.
7: Not once.
8: Yeah, exactly.
7: Not a single time.
8: And, you know, Midway works for people. It's fine.
7: Yeah.
8: You know? Yeah.
7: I do have to say that when the blue line, I was just telling my son and his girlfriend that when they extended the blue line past Jefferson Park, so the blue line used to terminate at Jefferson Park until the mid-80s when I was in high school. And so they extended it out to O'Hare. Now, if you notice, there's an extremely long stretch from Jefferson Park, much longer than any of the other train lines in Chicago. It goes all the way from Jefferson Park to Harlem is the next stop.
8: Oh, yeah.
7: And the logical stop is Nagel. But this neighborhood did not want kids from other communities coming in, kids of color coming in, over to the Northwest Side to go to Taft High School.
8: Okay.
7: And so that was the kibosh was put on that. And so the logical next stop would have been Nagel.
8: Yeah.
7: And I think it actually is a harm to the community.
8: It actually is. That would be really convenient for people that live there.
7: Well, especially right now since they've choked off the whole Northwest.
8: That is such a mess.
7: Oh, my. Okay, this is totally not anybody else's problem.
8: Yeah.
7: I guess
8: if you don't live around
7: problem,
8: here, you
7: but the people
8: know.
7: In this like 2 mile radius of Jefferson Park, Norwood Park, Gladstone Park, and a little bit of Edison Park, but they have shut down the entrances, the bridges to Foster, and now they shut down Nagel at the train crossing.
8: Two streets could cause so much chaos.
7: It's a whole thing. So we're gonna touch base with our friend Rudy Flores from a Lincoln Square Ravenswood Chamber of Commerce in a moment on WCPT 820 Heartland Signal. Talk about the square roots right here in a moment. We are so glad you're all joining us on Facebook, on YouTube, on KKNW, on KTNF, and Dan Schaefer joins me in studio.
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7: Thank you for joining us. We continue our conversation here on WCPT 820 Heartland Signal and KKW 1150 in Seattle, KTNF AM 950 in Minneapolis, St. Paul. I want to thank everybody for tuning in and joining the conversation. Joining me in studio is my guest co-host, Dan Schaefer, who's been helping me through my migraine brain today as I recover from a near catastrophic cascading of events. Mm-hmm. So thank you so much. And of course, our friends now tuning in on Monaco Brewing Company's Substack. If you're in the Chicagoland area, you need to know more about our event coming up in Chicago, Square Roots. Joining us right now is Rudy Flores, joining us to talk about this event. Rudy is the executive director of the Lincoln Square Ravenswood Chamber of Commerce. Have I got that all right?
16: You got it right, Patty. How are you?
7: I've got it all memorized. Thank you for your patience. We had a little bit of a glitch with my system here. So thank you. How are you doing, my friend?
16: I'm doing well. I guess better than you. I'm not dealing with a migraine.
7: Yeah. I had the harbinger of it. So I tried to, this is one of the few times where I'm learning about how to get ahead of it. Eventually I probably have to do more things, but you know what? As long as I don't have one during Square Roots, we're all good. Tell us about Square Roots, my friend.
16: Yeah. Hopefully I see you every year. I feel like there, Square Roots, we're super excited. It's right around the corner. So it's Friday through Sunday in the heart of Lincoln Square on Chicago's north side. And there's street festivals all over the city, but we've tried to create something that's a little different. So through the Chamber of Commerce, we've worked with our local businesses, local breweries, and you know, different vendors and food vendors and things like that to curate a really interesting mix of food and market vendors, where we partner then with Old Town School of Folk Music to curate international world music. So it's a great celebration for summer here in Chicago.
7: Oh, I love it. And so you've got, and of course, the Old Town School of Music. So I lived in Lincoln Square from 1994 until 2000, and I love that community. And I get to see the construction and the installation of the more expanded and the more vibrant and exciting Old Town School of Music. So tell us a little about some of the, like, the kids zone and some of the things that folks can expect from, you know, the musical experiences that they can enjoy.
16: Yeah, so unlike your normal street festival, it's usually outdoor stages. So we have three different outdoor stages. We also have an indoor stage, like we were talking about. Old Town School of Folk Music has, you know, two large buildings, so a pretty decent-sized campus in our community. And so we do things indoors and outdoors from different, like, drum circles and jams that go on that you can be very interactive and hands-on, like in a kid zone. We have, like, instrument petting zoo, so kids can, you know, get to just, you know, play with and touch different instruments that maybe they haven't ever seen or used before. But then throughout the weekend, we have really great acts. So, like, on Friday night, we kick off the weekend with indie rock band Dead, which is a local indie band here in Chicago. So they've performed for us before. That's been pretty awesome to have them back. On Saturday night, we have a wave of terrific Americana and roots music on tap. So if you know Margot Price, she's going to be our headliner on Saturday night. And then we have Hooray for the Riff Raff and songwriter extraordinaire Robbie Folks. And then on Sunday night, a lot of people are really excited about Nick Lowe, who's going to be back with us, and he is bringing bringing back a band that he's with called Los Straight Jacket. So they'll be there. We have a tribute to Al Green featuring soul legend Ronaldo Damino, and a whole bunch of other great stuff. So it's just, you know, very eclectic music, which I think is really fun, and then just very interactive stuff for families and kids. So Wiggle Worms is a dance class that Old Town School puts on that people love, and so that'll be going on Saturday and Sunday in the kids zone. So there's really something for everybody.
7: I am super excited. This is such a silly story, but when I was at another radio station, we got to feature some bands. And one of my favorite bands, when I ran for office, I was ringing doorbells here on the Northwest Side, and I was like, I'm sorry, you're the lead singer for the Tossers. You guys have the Tossers performing at the festival as well. That's exciting.
16: Yes. It's really exciting to just have a lot of local stuff, but also, you know, just they try to really mix it up so that we keep true to our roots here in Chicago. But, you know, you just want to bring in some of that world music too, because the Old Town School of Folk Music is more than just folk music. And it's a great just school. If you have never, if you're interested in taking classes and stuff like that, there's something for everybody there.
7: I kind of feel like even if it's just for kids, well, not just for kids, even though it's intended for kids, I kind of need to see what Raging Chihuahuas are all about.
8: That sounds interesting.
16: I've not seen them, so it does sound interesting. I agree.
7: I need some of that. I mean, so for folks who are interested, like, you know, first of all, you can get there by public transportation. It's incredibly easy, right? Tell folks about the Brown Line.
16: Yeah, so we're right on the Brown Line, right north of the Loop. So it's pretty easy to get to. Take the get off at the Western Brown Line stop, and then you just walk across two blocks south of the station, and you're in the festival. So pretty simple. Easy to also take Uber and Lyft and things like that. We have plenty of bike parking, so if you want to divvy over, take a Lime scooter or something like that, you know, parking, obviously, you can do. It is all city neighborhood street parking, so it could be a little bit more challenging, but it's well worth a visit.
7: Well, I really appreciate you joining us. And again, thank you for your patience for joining us, and look forward to seeing you this weekend. I will make it out there. Dan, I'm going to drag you out to the Square Roots.
8: Sounds good to me.
7: Excellent. Have a great evening, Rudy. Rudy Flores with the Lincoln Square. He's the executive director of the Lincoln Square Ravenswood Chamber of Commerce. A really great community, you guys. And this is also an opportunity, if you've never been to the area, to join us and celebrate together. Thank you so much, Rudy. Have a great night.
16: You too. Thank you.
7: Take care. I really do. I love my community. I miss.
8: We used to live in Ravenswood. I love that area.
7: Oh,
8: it's great.
7: Fun.
8: Yeah. Mm-hmm.
7: That's Dan Schaefer, the host of Politini. The Politini available wherever you download your podcast, as well as Tuesdays with Josie. Thank you to Lady B and to Matt Cummings for making this possible so that you broadcast on Menacher Brewing Company Substack. Lady B, I love you. Have a great night. Love you all. Take care of yourselves. Stay hydrated. 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Good night, everybody.
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